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1: Well, hello, ladies and gentlemen. Welcome to American Warrior Radio. This is Ben Bueller Garcia. If you're paying attention in junior high, you know that a crucible is a vessel that's used to melt and refine metals at a very high temperature. If you've been on this planet more than a couple decades, you probably recognize that you've been through something I like to call a crucible moment. You're tested in a high-pressure situation, and how you react and pass through those moments often determines your future mindset and perhaps even the course of your life. Now, a crucible moment doesn't have to be as extreme as Kim Campbell faced on April 7, 2003 over Baghdad. It might be a moral or an ethical dilemma. It might be the day you found the courage to finally quit drinking or ask your future spouse to marry you. Or as in Kim's case, it might be outside factors suddenly thrust upon you. The beauty of the human mind and spirit is that we can all learn from every situation if we choose to. Personally, I prefer to learn from other people's mistakes rather than make them on my own. The lessons learned over Baghdad that day and from leading airmen for over a 24-year career in the Air Force are the subject of a new book called Flying in the Face of Fear, A Fighter Pilot's Lessons on Leading with Courage. It is written by retired Air Force Colonel Kim Campbell, callsign Killer Chick. The book was just released March 8th. It's hot off the presses, so we're very pleased. Kim, welcome back to American Warrior Radio.
2: Yeah, thank you so much for having me. It's good to be back.
1: Now, Kim, your first appearance on our show was alongside your husband, Scott, who's also an A-10 pilot, way back in 2016. We called that episode The Distinguished Couple because between the two of you, you have four distinguished flying crosses, yours for the mission over Baghdad, and Scott was awarded three over the course of 4 days during the Battle of Takur Gar in Afghanistan. The thing you share in common besides a marriage and a family is that aircraft. So let's introduce by starting off the ugliest plane any pilot could ever love.
2: Yeah, the mighty A-10 Warthog. Definitely my favorite plane in the inventory, but I am definitely biased. But the A-10 was designed to provide close air support to our troops on the ground, which is why I decided that that was the airplane that I wanted to fly. I fell in love with the mission of being able to support our ground troops. And the A-10 was designed to take hits while performing its mission. I know that firsthand, but it's an impressive airplane.
1: Yeah, I was just was out at an air show, and I had some family visiting from out of town, and I was explaining things about them. I noticed them in particular to look at the front landing gear of the A-10, how it's kind of pitched to the side a little bit, and that's to accommodate the cannon, basically the system that the plane is built around, correct?
2: Yeah, the A-10 is built around a 30-millimeter Gatling gun. It's 19 feet long, and to make it a point-and-shoot weapon so that where we point is where we shoot, they actually move the gear slightly offset so the gun barrel that you shoot from is centered up on the airplane.
1: Kim, can you, for it's radio, we have to paint mental pictures, the shell, I guess you'd call it, the 30-millimeter shell, that's about, what, 18 inches long?
2: It's about, with the bullet on itself, it's probably about, I don't know, 9 inches, and it's a 30-millimeter shell, but it's incredibly precise, which is what is important to us, so that if we need to shoot close to friendlies, that we can be very precise with our weapon.
1: I was talking to one of the demonstration pilots out at this air show I mentioned, and he said 30 yards away from friendly troops is workable. I mean, you can get in that close.
2: Well, workable. I mean, it's ideally we're not shooting that close, but if we have to, we can get in very close to friendly forces. It would be a danger close scenario where we're working very closely with the ground commander to make sure that we have approval to shoot that close to friendly forces.
1: What are some of the other survivability design elements of this aircraft, of the A-10?
2: Well, the A-10 itself is designed to take hits, which means that our fuel tanks are actually enclosed in a protective foam lining to prevent fire after battle damage. Has two very reliable engines. Probably most loved by its pilots is that we sit in what we call a titanium bathtub, which provides us protection against enemy fire. And then all of our flight control systems are built with manual redundant backup systems so that if we lose one hydraulic system, another can take over. If we lose both hydraulic systems, which is what happened in my case that day over Baghdad, then we have a backup emergency system as well.
1: Kim, I want to spend the next segment having you describe that situation because that's obviously an important part of this story. But going back a little bit, Your journey into the Air Force began, as I understand, when you witnessed the Space Shuttle Challenge disaster, and you told your dad, "I want to be an astronaut," and could take it from there.
2: Yeah, you know, it's something, it's interesting looking back at that moment, because that was when I was about 10 years old, and, you know, there was the thrill and excitement when I watched the shuttle launch, and then there was the devastation as we watched the tragedy that played out when we lost all of the astronauts on board. But there was something about that moment that connected with me in terms of realizing that astronauts died doing something that they believed in, something that was big and important that they were willing to risk their lives for. And I decided then that that was what I was going to do. I was going to go to the Air Force Academy, become a fighter pilot, with the eventual goal of going on to become an astronaut.
1: You know, Kim, you already know this because I know you listen to American Warrior Radio every week, but we just recently had the first female shuttle commander on the show. And she expressed your sentiments exactly. We do dangerous things because otherwise, how could we explore? You know, how could we achieve that next level of safety or that next level of success without somebody taking the risk of doing dangerous things? Now, your dad was an Air Force Academy graduate. Did he have mixed feelings about you undertaking that adventure? Because as I recall, or as I understand, that was right on sort of the cusp of not a lot of women in the Air Force. Not a lot of women at the Air Force Academy.
2: Yeah, I think there was part of my dad that was, it was really very hard to see his little girl go off to do something like this. But I think over time he realized that I was very committed to this goal and this dream of mine. And he realized once that I was committed to it, that he was going to do everything he could to make sure that I was ready for it. So that I, when I got to the Air Force Academy, I was ready both mentally and physically for the challenges ahead. So he has been my biggest supporter along the way.
1: I wouldn't call it exactly a crystal moment, Kim, but there was a, let's just say, a formative moment a little bit earlier in your life. We've got just a couple minutes left, but tell our listeners about your good enough for a girl experience in high school.
2: Yeah, you know, I took wood shop in high school, actually middle school, because I thought it would be fun. I enjoyed building things. I worked with my dad in the garage. And we were building a pencil case, and, you know, not very exciting, but that's what we were building. And I just, before I stated, I thought I'd ask that my instructor, who happened to be an older gentleman, and just thought, well, let me just make sure it's good before I start staining it. And so I asked him what he thought, and he looked at me and kind of had a smile on his face, and he said, well, it's good enough for a girl. And I was kind of like, what? What does that even mean? Like, what does that even, I didn't even know what to take from that. I mean, part of me was really angry and wanted to leave and walk out of that classroom. But I also knew that my grade would depended upon, you know, doing a good job. And I just looked at that and was like, you know what? I never wanted to be just good enough at anything. And I took that comment as kind of motivation to excel in everything that I did.
1: Now, do you still have that pencil case, Kim?
2: My dad has it. I gave it to him as a gift.
1: Okay. In your book, several times you cite Dr. Angela Duckworth's book, Grit, The Power of Passion and Perseverance. Grit is not a word we hear much in use today, but that word perfectly describes your movement through the Air Force community, your career in the Air Force. Do you think we need to hear that word more often in today's society, Kim?
2: I think so, because I think we face incredible challenges in everything that we do in life. And it's something that I talk to my kids about today, about you're going to get knocked down. You're going to face failure. You're going to make mistakes. It is all about what you do in that moment. Can you get back up? Can you dust yourself off and give it another go?
1: Well, in your case, you basically refused to take no from the Air Force Academy. I took a little bit of grit.
2: That's true. Yeah, that's true. I mean, I did get a rejection letter from the Air Force Academy on my first attempt at applying, and it was devastating. But I wasn't going to quit because that was my goal. That was my dream. That is everything that I worked for. And so I decided to write the Air Force Academy a letter every week to tell them that if somebody decided that they didn't want to be there, that they would turn down their appointment, that I was ready to go. I was willing to go, and I would be there in a heartbeat.
1: Ladies and gentlemen, that's grit. We'll be back with more with Kim Casey Campbell. Killer Chick will talk about that morning or that day, April 7th, 2003. Stick around. Hey, listeners, it's Ben Buehler Garcia, host of American Warrior Radio. His father was a disabled Army veteran. His daughter was born blind. He started guiding and teaching blind skiers in the 80s and saw how powerful skiing was as a therapy for people with disabilities. And he decided to do the same thing with scuba diving. 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

0: Welcome back to American Warrior Radio, ladies and gentlemen. This is your host, Ben Bueller Garcia. We're speaking to A-10 pilot Kim Campbell. She's got a great new book out, literally fresh off the press. It's called Flying in the Face of Fear, A Fighter Pilot's Lesson on Leading with Courage. You can learn more, visit Kim-KC-Campbell, C-A-M-P-B-E-L-L.com. Kim, we're talking about grit and how we don't hear that word much in use anymore, and both of us wish we could have more examples of that. Now, you, after your persistence and your grit, you not only got into the Air Force Academy, you excelled. You became the Cadet Wing Commander, which, as I understand it, you were responsible for all 4,000 or however many cadets it was at the Air Force Academy?
1: Yeah, it was my senior year at the Air Force Academy, and I was selected to be the Cadet Wing Commander. So in charge of 4,000 of my of the cadets, essentially 4,000 of my peers, which was a lot harder than I realized, because it was a pretty challenging job, but one that I was able to learn a lot from. It was an opportunity to learn from some very senior leaders in our at the Air Force Academy, as well as some incredible enlisted leaders who were mentors of mine while I was in that job.
0: Is that, I assume it's based on grades, it's based on lots of things, but maybe also that intangible leadership quality?
1: It is. You know, it's an interview process. So, yeah, I mean, you have to have good grades. Otherwise, because if you can't balance the academics, you're not going to survive there. But it really is some of those leadership skills. And I had done a few leadership positions prior to that. And so it's all about how you can handle situations, what ideas you have. A lot of it is some of those things that are a little bit harder to measure, more subjective.
0: In your book, you talk about, you know, how important mentorship is, and anybody, hopefully all of us have had good mentors throughout our life and have paid it forward by mentoring other young people. But one of the pieces of advice you received was to start keeping a journal. And in your book, you have some segments of some of the journal entries and your letter home. And I tell you, one thing, Kim, really touched me, and I think this is a letter you wrote home while you're still at the academy. You told your parents, "I know that killing people and possibly dying for my country is part of my job. I'm not looking forward to it."
1: It's, you know, it's one of those things. I think, when I started at this, on this journey, like, I just wanted to be a fighter pilot. Like, it just sounded fun and exciting, and I knew it was an important job, but I don't know that I fully grasped the reality of it. And as I spent time at the Air Force Academy and a little going through some of our training and talking about more of what we're doing, you know, the reality of it all kind of sunk in. And then certainly going to combat, the reality very much sinks in terms of what we're being asked to do. And it's, I mean, it's not something that you look forward to or that you're excited about. It is something that you know, it's your job was to protect our troops on the ground. And I was going to do everything that I could to make that happen. But, you know, it's just, it's a tough thing. And it was a tough thing learning, you know, and very early in my life, of just about the realities of war.
0: Kim, Johnny Bravo offered to take me up for a backseat ride, but unfortunately I didn't act on it quickly enough. And then last week I was working a two-star admiral about getting me in the back of an F-18, and I was shot down, if you'll pardon the pun. But I'm going to use elements from your book to maintain some grit and keep aspiring to that opportunity. Your first call sign was a little less cool than Killer Chick. Do you recommend bananas and ginger snaps, or what should I eat the morning of? Or nothing.
1: Yeah, well, I would, something, that's not overly spicy. I wouldn't go for the, breakfast burritos, but, yeah, I struggled with air sickness throughout my first time in, you know, flying and at pilot training. So, it almost derailed me because it was so miserable. And I questioned, you know, is this really what I'm meant to do? I used so many air sickness bags on my first, you know, 3 weeks of pilot training that I got the call sign bags. Thankfully, it did not stay with me for the rest of my career.
0: Yeah, Killer Chick is definitely much more preferable. Let's talk about April 7, 2003, which is, it's interesting, Kim, when I picked up the book, I expected that experience to be sort of the central part of the themes that then came off of that experience. But there's so much more in the book, and this is really just one. Now, it's a significant one, but let's just, we'll have to kind of spread this out over the break, Kim, but talk a little bit about April 7th, 2003. Was this your first combat deployment?
1: This was actually my second combat deployment. I had deployed to Afghanistan in 2002 before going to Iraq in 2003.
0: Yeah, describe how that morning started off. You get the alert to fly to support some, or you maybe were already on alert in the air when you had some troops in combat who needed help.
1: Yeah, so this was a really a normal mission for us. We were tasked to fly up to Baghdad, wait, refuel, we'd get gas before we did, and then we would just wait on alert in case there was a call. Unfortunately, that day on April 7th, the weather was terrible. There were clouds covering Baghdad, and, you know, we weren't sure if we were going to be able to get in there and do anything. And then we got the call from our ground troops. They were taking fire, troops in contact, and we decided we were going to get in there as quickly as we could and do anything that we could to help them out. So we found our way below the weather. My flight lead found a hole in the clouds and kind of dove down through. And then I dove down through the weather as well. As soon as we got down below the weather, we could instantly see this firefight. I mean, we were low. We could see the tracers and bright flashes and smoke. And at about that time, we also started to see these puffs of gray and white smoke and bright flashes in the air right next to my cockpit. It was, you know, a bit eye-opening, I guess you could say. Surreal in many ways because it was everything that we trained for and planned for. But at the same time, we've got a mission to do, and we don't want to let the troops on the ground down.
0: In ATEM language, how low is low in that case?
1: So we were down below the weather. We were around about 5,000 to 6,000 feet, okay, which is not low in the A-10. We would, you know, we could be at 100 feet in the A-10. But this is kind of an awkward elevation to be at because we were highlighted a little bit below the clouds, trying to be in a position where we could see the friendly's location.
0: And did your flight lead make the first pass, or did you make the first pass, or how does that work logistically?
1: My flight lead rolled in pretty quickly as soon as we got down below the weather. He could see it immediately, kind of saw the whole situation with our friendlies on the west side of the Tigris River, enemy over on the east side of the Tigris River. Nice, clearly defined river to tell us where the friendlies and the enemy was at. He rolled in very quickly from north to south and was told that it was not effective because we had to come in from south to north. So we adjusted our run-in heading, and then we decided we would each make about two passes each because of the high threat situation, and then we would climb up, reassess, get our energy back, and go from there.
0: All right, so you're using the gun and just missiles?
1: We used gun and rockets, because our target was underneath a bridge, and we needed to use that forward firing to get right underneath the bridge where the enemy was hiding.
0: I want to go into more details about this mission after the break, but I got to tell you that wasn't your first time in contact, right?
1: Oh, it was not. I mean, it certainly was not. It was just the most, I would say it was the most high threat, where, you know, not only were we engaging the enemy, but the enemy was also engaging with us. Coming off that target is when I felt and heard that loud explosion at the back of the airplane.
0: Okay, we'll get back up into that. Good time to be sitting in a titanium bathtub. Your host, Ben Buehler-Gersee, we're talking with Kim Campbell. Learn more at kim-kc-campbell.com. We'll be right back.
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5: With SRN News, I'm Mary Rose. The U.S. has launched more airstrikes on Iran after the deaths of two American service members yesterday. U.S. Central Command announced today the new strikes were launched at the president's direction and are aimed at punishing Iranian forces who launched attacks on U.S. soldiers last night. Two service members were killed in an Iranian attack in Jordan, and one remains missing. At least four others have been wounded. Toxic smoke from Canadian wildfires is pushing further into the U.S. Air quality alerts span from the upper Midwest and Great Lakes to New England and as far south as Washington, D.C. and beyond. Over 900 wildfires are burning across Canada, sending smoke into the Northeast and Mid-Atlantic. 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
10: In 1862, Abraham Lincoln signed the Morrill Act, helping states create colleges focused on agriculture, mechanics, science, and practical education. The principle was not centralized control, it was opportunity. Lincoln's Morrill Act reminds us that America can support education without surrendering education to Washington. Why did it matter? Because a free nation needs citizens equipped to work, build, steward, and govern themselves. Scripture gives work a sacred weight. In Genesis, God placed man in the garden to work it and to keep it. Proverbs honors the one who works his land. Paul warns against idleness and calls believers to earn their bread. Why does that still matter today? Because education should form capable people under God, not dependent subjects under bureaucracy.
11: 9:30 a.m.

0: Welcome back to American Warrior Radio, ladies and gentlemen. This is your host, Ben Bueller Garcia. We're talking with A-10 pilot Kim Campbell. She's got a great book out just released called Flying in the Face of Fear, A Fighter Pilot's Lessons on Leading with Courage. Kim, when we last left our hair, when she was in an A-10 diving on some enemy forces underneath a bridge in Baghdad, and I guess you delivered your ordnance and you started to pull off, and then what happened?
1: Yeah, I pulled off target, just trying to get away from the ground, away from the threat, and that is when I felt and heard a huge explosion at the back of the airplane. I mean, there was no doubt in my mind that I had been hit. Bright red-orange fireball. I could see it. I could feel it. I knew immediately that I was hit. The jet dumped over, pointed nose low down towards Baghdad, and I remember I tried to pull back on the control stick just instinctively, and absolutely nothing happened. I could see Baghdad getting closer, and I knew I might have to eject, and I just quickly tried to analyze the situation, figure out what was going wrong and what could I do other than eject, which I knew wasn't going to be a great option for me. So I figured out very quickly that I had lost all of the hydraulics on my airplane, which is what allows us to fly, and I knew really my options at that point were eject out of the airplane or put the jet into our backup emergency system and hope that it worked. Thankfully, I flipped that switch and the jet worked exactly as advertised, and it slowly started to climb out and away from Baghdad.
0: So at that time, were you inverted or were you upright?
1: Just nose low, upright, but kind of in a left-hand turn, diving down towards Baghdad.
0: And is it, I know Kim, movies aren't always accurate, but is it like the movies where there's all kinds of bells and whistles start to go off and your gauges?
1: It was a lot like that in many ways. I think, I feel like time slowed down some because I just remember so many things in that moment. I remember looking out the front of the cockpit and I could see the Tigris River. I could see Baghdad getting closer. And in that instant of trying to analyze the situation, I remember I had this master caution light. It's up on our cockpit glare shield that's flashing at me. I look down at our caution panel. It's lit up like a Christmas tree. I've got all these lights and, just trying to decipher which ones are the most important. There was a lot going on all at once, a lot going wrong all at once. And it was really just about focusing on what was most important. What was the most important problem, the most critical problem? What could I handle in that moment, which was trying to get that airplane under control?
0: Hey, it's interesting you say that because in your book, Kim talks about your experiences and then how that translates into issues, insights that we can only either use in our personal lives or in business or whatever it might be. And identifying priorities, critical priorities right off the bat is so important. And in that case, you had not even seconds to do that.
1: Yeah. And the reason that I was successful in that moment was because of all the training and preparation that I had done in advance leading up to that moment. I mean, in that moment over Baghdad with my airplane plunging to the ground, I did not have time to open a checklist. I didn't have time to ask for help. I just had to react and respond in that moment. And thankfully, I had done a lot of training. I had done a lot of practice and preparation for that moment exactly. Even though it was one of those things I never expected, a situation I never expected to find myself in. But I had planned, I had put in the work, and, we were prepared for that.
0: Flying an A-10 without hydraulics, what would be a civilian equivalent of that?
1: Well, I equate it to what some people have shared with me, which is driving a dump truck or a semi-truck without power steering. It's not something I've done, right? So I can't really tell you exactly how accurate it is. But it was a very heavy airplane to fly. It was not very maneuverable. I had a really hard time with it initially until I kind of got the hang of it. But if I took my hands off the stick, the airplane wanted to roll. I mean, it was not a stable platform at that point.
0: And your wingman, I assume, was still around, came close by, and did he kind of fly around and take a look and share with you what he saw, or did he think it better to leave that unspoken at that point in time?
1: No, my wingman was so critical on that mission. I mean, in that moment when I was hit over Baghdad, as soon as I told him that I was hit, he immediately became very directive in terms of helping me. I think he could sense in my limited communication the amount of trouble that I was having, and he immediately told me to come west, to get over the friendly location so that if I had to eject, I would have some chance of survival and ideally float down over the friendlies. He told me to put out more chaff and flare from our countermeasure system so that the enemy wouldn't hit us again because they were still shooting at us. I mean, he just had this incredible situational awareness that I didn't, because I was so focused on trying to get that airplane under control. And once we kind of got out of Baghdad, he came up next to me to do a battle damage check, which was just a look over at the airplane. And gosh, I remember him telling me, you've got hundreds of holes in your fuselage and tail section and a hole about the size of a football in the back horizontal stabilizer, which did not sound good, to say the least.
0: It doesn't sound like the news you'd want to get at that particular point in time, but...
1: But I knew something was wrong.
0: Exactly.
1: I couldn't see it. I mean, I couldn't see any of it.
0: So you're fighting this plane. How long of a flight back to your landing?
1: Yeah, it was about an hour flying home from Baghdad back to Kuwait, where we were stationed. We could have landed in Iraq at Talil Air Base, which was a base that we had taken over at the time. But we decided, you know, these are the things we were talking about, that if I crashed, there was no hospital, there was no ambulance. So we wanted to go back to Kuwait if we could make it, because they had the rescue and recovery forces that I would need.
0: Now, I've never flown. Well, I've got 3,000 hours on my A-10 simulator at home, Kim. But... and I'm not an engineer, but I'm thinking of an A-10 without hydraulics. I'm thinking brakes?
1: No brakes. Well, we have an emergency backup braking system that gives you 5 brake applications. So normal braking was not there. No nose wheel steering, no speed braking, just a lot of missing parts and pieces. I had to get the gear down through an alternate emergency procedure as well, because all of those things take hydraulics. So thankfully we had plenty to do to keep us busy on the way back, to go through plenty of emergency procedures, which in a way was good because it kept me focused. Because if I had free time, if I had a spare moment, my mind could wander and think about really all those worst case scenarios, you know, about crashing and whether or not I would survive. And that just wasn't a place that I needed to stay. So I really tried to focus on all those emergency procedures and what could we do to make this airplane fly better on the way back.
0: Well, you did get her down safely.
1: Yeah.
0: Didn't go into a ditch or anything, as far as I know.
1: No, it was probably the best landing I've ever done.
0: How often has A-10 been landed under manual control?
1: There were 3 attempts before mine during Operation Desert Storm, and sadly, they were not all successful. We lost a pilot on the first attempt. On the second attempt, the pilot was able to get the airplane on the ground, but he swerved on and off the runway several times, and the airplane was destroyed. He was very lucky to survive. But there was one situation, very similar damage to mine, where the pilot was able to get the airplane on the ground successfully. So I knew there was a glimmer of hope that I could do it too.
0: Quite a sense of relief as you're getting out of that cockpit, and I'm guessing the ground crews are coming up saying, how on earth? What was the final battle damage assessment? How many holes? Did somebody take a pencil into account?
1: Yeah, I think eventually they did. It was something over 600 holes in the airplane from the shrapnel damage. I have to tell you, I mean, I couldn't see the damage when I was flying it back. So when I hopped out of the airplane and there were a bunch of Marine firefighters waiting to meet me, and I think the look on their face was just this complete shock, you know, looking at me, looking at the airplane. And I kind of walked to the back of the jet, and it was just, it was dripping with hydraulic fluid. There were holes everywhere. The back end of the tail section was charred, covered, you know, in this black char from a fire that had happened at some point. I mean, I was shocked. I really was shocked and amazed that the airplane could take that hit and still keep flying.
0: Well, we're very glad it could. And I'm sure Soup Campbell is very glad as well. Kim, when we come back, I want to talk about your book and just a lot of great takeaways in this book. But I want to start off with family, because as people heard from the beginning of the show, your husband, Scott Campbell, is also an A-10 pilot. And that created some extra learning experiences, I guess. Ladies and gentlemen, this is your host, Ben Bueller Garcia. We're talking with Kim Campbell, call sign Killer Chick. You can learn more of us at kim-kc-campbell.com. 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Please spread the word. We'll be right back.
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0: Welcome back to American Warrior Radio, ladies and gentlemen. This is your host, Ben Bula Garcia. We're speaking with Kim Campbell. Kim's an A-10 pilot. She's got a great new book out called Flying in the Face of Fear, a Fighter Pilot's Lessons on Leading with Courage. You can also learn more. Visit kim-kc-campbell.com. Kim, I mentioned when we first had you on American Warrior Radio, it was alongside your husband, Scott, on call sign Soup Campbell. That's not as cool as Killer Chick, but I guess it makes sense. In your book, you take particular experiences and then you sort of summarize in the back what the leadership lessons are from that experience. Obviously, your little situation over Baghdad on April 7, 2003 was a big one, but there's lots of other examples. And one thing I really enjoyed about your book is I don't know how many couples have both been awarded Distinguished Flying Crosses, but the number of married couples in the Air Force specifically, you cite at only about 10%. And when you were initially trying to make the decision of what plane to fly, and you wanted to fly the A-10, that was your first choice. But there was some question with your husband being an A-10 pilot, whether that was a good idea. And the takeaway from that comes out of just such in your book, so, you know, set your own flight path. There's lots of people who try to talk you out of that and said it would never work for you and your husband, that you both could not be successful in the Air Force. But Kim set her own flight path.
1: Yeah, you know, we are grateful for all the advice that we got throughout our careers. You know, it was all well intentioned, but in the end, you know, we were unique. I mean, we were You know, there weren't a lot of married A-10 couples at the time when we started, and, you know, our commanders didn't quite know how best to support us. And a lot of the advice that we got was that we would have to choose one career over another. And Scott and I just decided that we both love what we were doing. We love flying the A-10, and we would just continue doing that until it didn't work or until we decided to do something else. We really did have to set our own path, and there was risk in that. We didn't really know what it would mean for our career, but we set our priorities in terms of what was important for us, which was to stay together as a couple, but also to go on flying the airplane that we absolutely loved.
0: One of the other kind of sad quotes or elements that came out of your book was a situation where, because of that, and I mean, clearly there was challenges, not just deployments, but trying to get assignments in the same vicinity. And at one point, your son, I don't know how old he was at the time, 8, 10 years old, maybe, he went up to the 3-star general, your boss, and basically said, I wish my dad would get fired.
1: Yeah, we had some tough times later in our career and trying to do it all, as we say. And at the time that happened, I was a group commander. I was responsible for more than 1,000 people down in South America, Central America, and the Caribbean. My husband was the wing commander at Davis-Monthan Air Force Base, responsible for more than 11,000 people there. And we were busy. We were gone a lot, and we were doing our best to be home, at least have someone home with the kids. But it was rare when the four of us were all together. And so my kids just, it was hard for them. And we realized that. That was one of those assignments that was incredible from a leadership perspective. But we also understood the toll that it took on our kids. And, kids will say what they think. And my son certainly did. So there's nothing like telling the 3-star general that you want your dad to get.

0: 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You just need to turn your heart to Air One.
1: 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Songs that heal. 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
2: And driving up to the Air Force Academy and remembering all the challenges and hard times and everything that I had gone through, but to be back in a place where now I could have the opportunity to give back, you know, to help influence and lead this next generation, it was exciting. It was just, it was a great place to come back where we started, to kind of come full circle in life.
3: Kim, there's lots of great takeaways in your book, Flying in the Face of Fear, and I don't want to give too much of it away, but I'll tell you, the one chapter that I enjoyed the most personally, and given my work in the business community and public service, was Aviate, Communicate, and Navigate, because I think there's a lot of stuff that I as a civilian could take from that. And my first real job at the Chamber of Commerce, my boss told me, he says, look, you've got your list of things to do every morning sitting there on your desk. Take the one you want to do the least, the one you hate the most, and attack that one first in the morning, and you'll find your day goes better. You use an example of a four-ship formation you were trying to bring in weather to highlight the importance of that order, Aviate, Communicate, and Navigate. Why don't you explain that to our listeners, if you would?
2: Yeah, so that phraseology is something that we learn early in our careers. Aviate, focus on what's most important, which in our case was flying the airplane. Navigate, where you gain situational awareness of your surroundings, find a safe place to land, and communicate. Ask for help, right? Let people know what's going on. It helps us to prioritize and slow down in an emergency. And this situation that you're referring to is flying into Afghanistan in the weather, and I lost contact radio communication with my number four airplane. So I was leading four airplanes down into Bagram Air Base in Afghanistan through the weather, which was incredibly uncomfortable for us. We had very set procedures, but when I lost radio communication with number four, my number four airplane, you know, of course you're starting to think about all these worst case scenarios. What happened to him? You know, did he crash? What, you know, is he having an emergency? Is there, what's going on? And so in that moment, I'm starting to feel overwhelmed because I'm trying to lead my four ship into the base. I can't communicate with my number four. We're trying to coordinate all separate procedures for all of us to go in and land. And it's starting to feel a bit overwhelming. And I realized very quickly that I cannot do it all myself. I have to focus first on aviating, flying my airplane, and getting the airplanes down on the ground safely. I've got to navigate. I've got to get myself there. I've got to ask for help from all the controllers, my other airplanes, so that they can help out in that scenario. And I end up asking my number three airplane. He's a little bit closer to him. You know, maybe he can get communications with him. But again, it's reminding yourself in those moments where you're feeling overwhelmed, when there's a lot going on, that you have to be able to prioritize what is most important in that moment, and then follow through with the rest of the things. Also critical to know that in those moments when you're feeling overwhelmed, you don't have to do it on your own. You can communicate and ask for help. And sometimes that's hard for us, especially hard for people that are used to doing it all on their own.
3: I tell you what, I've heard this before, Kim, but definitely one of the other takeaways came out of me from the book is it's okay to be vulnerable. Like I said, it's okay to ask for help. And one of the most important elements of leadership is empowering your subordinates to do what they can do. And it's more, you know, you've got a chapter called Commander's Intent in there where you talk about it. You mentioned General Patton's quote, never tell people how to do things, tell them what to do, and they'll surprise you with their ingenuity. Kim, we've only got about 2 minutes left. Any other takeaways? And folks, I encourage you to read this book, but Kim, any other messages you'd like to share with our listeners?
2: Yeah, you know, the thing I would say, you know, this book is titled Flying in the Face of Fear. And I will be honest, I was a little hesitant to use that word fear in the title initially, because I think a lot of times people hear the word fear and they think about vulnerability or weakness in a negative way. But the truth is, I look back on my career and I realize there were so many moments where I felt a sense of fear or worry or nervousness, but I did it anyway. It was about walking up the ramp to go to basic training. It was about walking into my fighter squadron knowing I was the only female pilot. It was taking off on a risky close air submission. It

0: was, you know, being at home as a mom with two kids and my husband deployed for a year. In each of those moments, there was a sense of fear of like, can I do this? And, you know, wanting to do well, wanting to excel. And what I've realized, having the ability to reflect now over, you know, 20 plus years, is that it's not the fear that matters. It's all about what you do in that moment. It is about stepping up to take action in the face of fear. And it's about having the courage to respond even when you're scared. That is what is most important. And that's why I titled the book that way. One of the many reasons that I wrote the book.
1: What you do and how you come out of that crucible moment. You wrap that up with a nice little bow, Kim.
0: I do my best.
1: Folks, you can not only get the book, but you can also, Kim, as I understand it, Kim, you also go around and do speeches. You can learn more at kim-kc-campbell.com. Kim, thank you so much for spending some time with our listeners today.
0: Absolutely. Thanks so much for having me.
1: And my best to Soup.
0: You bet.
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1: The loudest voice is rarely the wisest voice. Today, volume is mistaken for value. Outrage gets the clicks and the applause. Anger gets the headlines. But history tells a different story. The people who changed the world for the better were rarely remembered because they shouted the loudest. They were remembered because they were right, because they were thoughtful, and because they were willing to speak the truth even when it was unpopular. The next time someone tries to shout down a debate, remember this. The strength of an idea isn't measured by how loudly it is shouted. 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
9: News this hour from Town Hall, I'm Mary Rose. The U.S. has launched more airstrikes on Iran after the deaths of two American service members yesterday. U.S. Central Command announced today the new strikes were launched at the president's direction and are aimed at punishing Iranian forces who launched attacks on U.S. soldiers last night. Two service members were killed in an Iranian attack in Jordan, and one remains missing. At least four others have been wounded. Former Deputy National Security Advisor KT McFarland is weighing in on election integrity concerns.
10: Following President Trump's address on election integrity, former Deputy National Security Advisor KT McFarland says foreign adversaries are increasingly using technology and social media to influence Americans and shape public opinion.
11: One great strength of America is our elections, right? We choose our own leaders. But it's in some ways the greatest weakness, especially in an era of social media, because they can scramble with our brains, whether it's China using TikTok to feed a certain narrative. So they're it's like a disinformation campaign.
10: McFarland appeared on Salem News Channel with Larry O'Connor. Willie Nelson, The White House.
9: A massive fire in Norway.
12: Authorities say the largest residential fire in modern Norwegian history has destroyed over 100 homes. Fire started Friday in a townhouse in Drammen, about 21 miles southwest of Oslo. The fire then spread to nearby forests. As firefighters continue to battle the blaze, the Norwegian Directorate for Civil Protection confirmed that it is the largest fire of its kind in modern times for Norway. NRK, Norway's public broadcaster, says hundreds of people have evacuated to a center. So far, no residents are reported missing. I'm Lisa Dwyer.
9: Health experts are warning people to be wary of all that wildfire smoke moving down from Canada. More on these stories at townhall.com.
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15: In 1862, Abraham Lincoln signed the Morrill Act, helping states create colleges focused on agriculture, mechanics, science, and practical education. The principle was not centralized control, it was opportunity. Lincoln's Morrill Act reminds us that America can support education without surrendering education to Washington. Why did it matter? Because a free nation needs citizens equipped to work, build, steward, and govern themselves. Scripture gives work a sacred weight. In Genesis, God placed man in the garden to work it and to keep it. Proverbs honors the one who works his land. Paul warns against idleness and calls believers to earn their bread. Why does that still matter today? Because education should form capable people under God, not dependent subjects under bureaucracy.
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0: SRN News. I'm Mary Rose. The U.S. military says it has carried out new airstrikes against Iran to swiftly punish the country's Revolutionary Guard for an attack in Jordan that killed two American service members, left one more missing, and four requiring hospitalization. U.S. Central Command said Sunday strikes were designed to further degrade Iran's ability to restrict the traffic of oil tankers through the Strait of Hormuz. The waterway accounted for roughly 20% of global oil supplies before the war. Taylor Farms has expanded a voluntary recall of its iceberg lettuce products sourced from central Mexico because of a potential link to the multi-state cyclospora outbreak that has sickened people across the U.S. The California-based company said products with the potential to be contaminated.
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1: Oh, yes, it is. What is up, my friends? Welcome into it. It is another weekend edition of your program. So great to have you along for the ride. What a week it has been. More transparency. The big bombshell of the statement from President Donald Trump just a night or two ago. Golly, man, it never ends. And more information starting to come out. I love the fact that you can just go to a website now and get all the documents of the transparency coming out. So we'll break some of that down here in just a minute because there was a lot that happened throughout this week. Also, more information coming out this weekend, so we're covering that. The Senate holding an election integrity hearing on Friday to wrap up the week. So, man, you talk about just throwing it right in the face of progressives. On Thursday this week, we called it the Triple T, the Trump Trolling Thursday, which Democrats were very angry about, man, because all this information coming out against them after setting up an entire house of cards that is falling.
2: We're all gonna die because of you!
1: Yeah, I find that kind of interesting. So we'll break it all down for you today, as usual, broadcasting out of the heart of the nation in Wichita, Kansas, here at the Hoosier Media Network studios. But we are all over the country. So many great affiliates. We love you to death with great radio stations across the country doing our thing.
3: Doing live!
1: Like we do every single weekend here on the program. Got a big show lined up. Debbie Wuth now will be on the program at the bottom of the hour. iVoter Guide, iVoterGuide.com. Now, we're not going to talk necessarily about the disclosure information from Trump this week. We are going to talk about more of the activism, more of the engagement, more of the mindset and the campaign tactics from the candidates from there. So a little bit different style, but it is going to be focused more so on elections throughout this hour today, which I think is really important because, look, here's what we have. And you can like the Trump administration, you can dislike the Trump administration, but what we're seeing right now is the largest dump of transparency that we have seen from probably any administration in modern American history. And that, to me, is very good news. Now, you can, it's up to you. Yeah, it's up to you to go and actually do the research and find the information yourself. But the information is now available, unlike what it was before. And in my generation, as a millennial, someone who feels, most of my generation, I'm kind of talking in generalized terms here, but in my generation as a millennial, we have had a lot of information taken away from us. We've had a lot of privacy taken away from us, and we feel kind of helpless in this situation. We feel helpless in society in general, that we don't have a lot of control of what's going on in society. We don't have a lot of control over our own personal life. And that's why right now, speculation-wise, I think that we're seeing my generation at least begin to move slightly towards that progressive and socialist side. Because when they changed the definition of socialism, and yeah, for those who may not know, they literally changed it. If you go from a 1950s or 60s Merriam-Webster dictionary to look up the definition of socialism, vastly different from what we're seeing right now if you just Google the definition of socialism, because it's right now, it's the means of distribution controlled by the people, and it's the people that do it. I didn't know that we got to make decisions on that stuff. So it's not true, but the narrative sounds really good, and that's why they want the socialist movement, because they feel like they're out of control. And one of the reasons that they feel like we're out of control is because we don't have a lot of information. In an information wave of ChatGPT, Google, books that are, you know, online, this information wave where you can get pretty much any information that you want to, we feel like we're out of control because we don't have the information that we want, which is a lot of government secrets. But now we've seen under the Trump administration, we've seen what? The disclosure of the JFK files, the MLK files with Martin Luther King, with UFOs, which we have four different document dumps on that one. And now we've had an election dump with the statement from President Donald Trump earlier this week on Thursday evening when he came out and said, hey, we need to trust the electoral process. We have a midterm season coming up and we're going to give you the information to come up with your own conclusion based on the declassified information that we're going to give you.
4: America is back and doing really well, but we still have a major challenge that must be urgently addressed because no country can be great without fair and honest elections. You have to trust your country because if there can be no trust, there can be no greatness. And that's very simple. No trust, no greatness. For many years, I've called for bold, swift, and decisive action to protect the integrity of America's elections. Every American deserves to know that when they cast their vote, that vote will be counted accurately in a system, and that is to make that system secure. one where cheating and interference are not just difficult, but virtually impossible.
1: All right, before we go any further with the actual policy, what we actually found, I've been spending the last couple of days since that was released Thursday night, Friday morning, I've been looking at a lot of this information that's been on the website. We'll break some of that down here in just a moment. Before we do that, psychologically, we saw very few, if any, of the actual network TV networks actually broadcast this speech from the White House, which is really kind of sad. You have the President of the United States that's giving an address to the nation, and we're so polarized, we're so divided, we have a network and we have a side of the aisle politically that hates Donald Trump so badly that they wouldn't even address and broadcast the President of the United States talking directly to the American people. That right there in my book shows that there is a major disconnect that we need to be concerned about, because, yeah, that's... Right? I know, Dave, our great producer down in Dallas. I mean, you get it, right? I mean, this is very concerning that we now have a networks that they're just like, meh, Donald Trump's going to speak. We don't like what he has to say, regardless of what the information may or may not be. So therefore, we're not even going to allow the American people access to witness this information. And then you come up with your own conclusions. And of course, since the speech on Friday and so far this weekend, I've seen a lot of the commentators out there just trashing it left and right. But look at the information. I mean, come to your own conclusion. You as an individual, you as a listener on this broadcast, go to whitehouse.gov and it literally just pops up and says, do you want to see the election integrity documents? And you can literally download the zip files with PDFs right there on your computer and read them all yourself. That to me is transparency. That to me is information. So the fact that the media won't even cover the shows is divided, because what they're trying to do is, as we go into a midterm season, they're trying to sow their concern about what the elections may look like. Well, we're exposing what could potentially be wrong. You would think, in a nonpartisan, non-biased type of way, that is a universal concern for everybody. Elections are the most precious thing that we have in a constitutional republic or a democracy, whatever term that you like to use. We're technically a constitutional republic, but if you want to use the term democracy, all the power to you. That if you want a proper government in a society to function, that a free and fair election is something everybody should agree on. But we're not. And now they're sowing the concern that while Donald Trump's exposing vulnerabilities in our electoral process, they're now saying, no, Donald Trump is actually rigging it to where if they don't get the result they want, then it's fraud. So now we have two sides. We have one side saying, hey, we want to make sure it's free and fair because it hasn't been in the past, so let's fix it. And therefore, we can't trust the electoral process until we get this fixed. The other side says, no, it's fine right now. Don't change it. And if you do change it, then now it's not going to be free and fair. And now we're going to have a major problem. We have two sides that completely disagree on this. And now I don't know how we solve that. Right? I don't know how we solve that. But we have to look at the information, because it comes down to you and I deciphering the information, reading it ourselves, and coming to our own conclusion, which is why President Donald Trump made the announcement of a major declassification like we've seen with so many other issues.
4: Tonight, I'm announcing the immediate declassification and release of critical intelligence revealing shocking vulnerabilities in our election infrastructure. This evidence shows that the election system we have dangerously exposes and really exposes, like, levels never thought possible, to hacking, exploitation, and foreign interference. Just as disturbingly, this vital information has for many years been covered up and hidden from you, the American people, our beautiful, our great American people. But that all changes right now. The documents we will release starting tonight have been gathered by the White House government Transparency Task Force, a great group of people, along with the staff of the President's Intelligence Advisory Board, supported by our top intelligence agency chiefs, who have all personally reviewed the findings. We are presenting this evening and fully confirmed their authenticity.
1: There. All right. So the information's out there. We've been reading through those. So let's break some of this down here, shall we? Because now the other side's in panic mode. I can smell the desperation. And to me, if I were an outsider, and I, as you know, if you listen to this program any sense of time, I try to be an objector, a third-party objector. I'm a conservative. I'm a constitutionalist. I'm a Republican. But at the same time, I like to hear the other side of the aisle, and we try to break things down in a common-sense fashion here on this program. Even if, which I'm very critical of the Trump administration at times as well, even if there is something that I agree or disagree with, we try to look at it from a common-sense manner. And if you're on the fence here and you're like, I don't know what side I believe. Do I believe the Republicans saying that it's been a fraudulent election for a while now and we need to clean it up to make it better? Or if it's completely fine now and Donald Trump's trying to rig it to make sure Democrats don't win any further and now he's going to change the system. If you're one of those, you would think the only way you can come to that conclusion is to look at the information and actually see who's providing information to support their argument one way or the other. And what side is actually doing that? Well, right now it would be the WhiteHouse.gov website where you can find a lot of this information. They have broken it down into multiple different topics, including alien voters, deceased people that are still on voter rolls, and non-citizens. Now, to me, that is probably one of the more important ones. They talk about China influencing our voter rolls or gaining access to our voter rolls. They talk about some of the electronic voting machines. All of that is important, and all of those are broken down into different topics on that WhiteHouse.gov website, so you can kind of see all you want to. To me, one of the most important issues is that if we're going to have a proper election, we need to have proper voter rolls, which is why the Save America Act is extremely important. They better get on it. I know Republicans, some of them, don't necessarily like that idea, but I think that is probably, at least to me personally, one of the most important issues to make sure that when we show up, that we are who we say we are, and that when you are registered, we have a proper registration voter roll in a state-by-state level. To me, that is probably one of the best ways to clean this up. According to the report from Homeland Security, directly from them, the Department of Homeland Security has initiated multiple investigations related to allegations of non-citizen voting registration. Review of the first set of public voter files from the states that have not utilized the SAVE system revealed over 250,000 non-citizens are illegally registered to vote in just four states from which public data files have been reviewed. They break it down in the state of Georgia. There are 42,000 people that are on the voter rolls that are deceased, with 2,500 individuals that are non-citizens. I'm just throwing this out there. One is too many, and now we have 2,000 non-citizens that are actually on voter rolls. 2,500. That is insane. We have 42,000 people that are deceased that have not been cleaned up off of these voter rolls. In the state of Ohio, 59,700 deceased individuals and 769 non-citizens. Tennessee, 37,000 deceased individuals and over 1,000 non-citizens. 1,009. Texas, 111,000 deceased individuals on the voter rolls, 2,200 non-citizens. North Carolina, 34,000 deceased with 1,500 non-citizens, and the numbers go on and on. The report that they show, at least on that one directly, Georgia, Ohio, Tennessee, Texas, North Carolina, Idaho, Alabama, Missouri, Louisiana, and Kansas, where I'm coming from, 10,000 deceased and 449 individuals who are non-citizens. These are major concerning issues, and we have to address them. And if you clean those up alone, it cleans up the possibility for a lot of fraud that could potentially happen, because after what we heard down in Los Angeles, especially with the on-video homeless individuals saying, yeah, people came by, they paid me, they gave me cigarettes, they gave me drugs to go and vote, they gave me a name, they gave me an address, I registered to vote and voted right there on the street. It's totally happening all the time. If you clean that up, kind of cleans up the opportunity for that to happen, right? We got a lot more to get to this weekend, breaking down some of this information. Stay here.
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10: 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The principle was not centralized control, it was opportunity. Lincoln's Morrill Act reminds us that America can support education without surrendering education to Washington. Why did it matter? 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Because education should form capable people under God, not dependent subjects under bureaucracy.
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0: It's your Patriot on the Prairie. 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
1: Yes, it is. What is up, my friends? Welcome back into it. It is your weekend edition of the program. Great to have you. By the way, Dave, our great producer down in Dallas, did not give you the shout-out today. Welcome aboard, my friend. Trumpy Bear, our executive producer. Cornelius, our green-headed alien. That's my intern sitting behind me in the Hoosier Media Network studios. We are all over the place on so many great stations across the country. 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Also, I want to tell you about my friends over at Americans for Prosperity. With Congress back in action, they had a lot of committee hearings this past week. The House ended up voting on an appropriations bill for the State Department that did include, by the way, the Save America Act. It also included making time permanent for, like, daylight savings time. You guys are freaks, man. I gotta admit, I don't know why it's still an obsession for so many people. I don't get it. I really don't. I don't care about the time change. I do not mind it. It's twice a year. Coming up in a few months, I get to sleep in an extra hour, and I'm totally okay with that. Why all y'all are about, we need to keep the time the same all year round? I just don't get it. Really don't understand it. Anyways, while they're working on that, Americans for Prosperity, America's largest grassroots organization, is working with you and I, everyday Americans, to make sure that Congress is focused on one major issue, which is the affordability agenda. And you can see that affordability agenda on their website at AmericansForProsperity.org/affordability. It includes things like permitting reform to allow energy dominance, tax cuts, deregulation, healthcare reform, and so much more. If we're going to win these elections this midterm season, we need to focus on these issues and allow the private market to flourish. And for you and I to have that opportunity for the golden age of America. And you can find it all right online at AmericansForProsperity.org/affordability. Support our friends with AFP, and let's bring in that golden age of America with AFP and the Trump administration. By the way, President Trump, during that speech on Thursday night when he talked about a lot of this, he did talk about other things right out of the gate, talking about some of the big wins that we have. This, if we are going to win, if we clean up these voter rolls, which we'll break some more of this down here in a bit, that if we are going to win, we need to have what I think is kind of the Ronald Reagan-esque style campaign of all the great wins that we've had with the most productive administration in modern American history. Congress needs to work on codifying a lot of it. But Donald Trump said that we're seeing it. The peak is here.
4: Less than 2 years ago, we inherited an economic and social disaster after the worst inflation in 48 years, the wide open borders with millions and millions of people pouring in from all over the world, including criminals of all types, and 11,888 murderers, many of whom killed more than one person. We had transgender for everybody, men and women sports, crime ravaging our cities, and the whole world was laughing at us as a nation, but not anymore. 2 years ago, our country was dead. Now we are the hottest country anywhere in the world. America is respected like we have never been respected before.
1: All right, so you know what? I would love to see, honestly, as we go into a midterm season, I know it's not a presidential race, so, you know, it wouldn't be like a nationwide campaign, but you know what I'd love to see? I would really love to see kind of one of those Ronald Reagan-esque type of ads running for these midterm seasons, for the congressional seats that we have across the country, where it's, you know, the dawn that's rising, and, you know, it's on the plains of Kansas or Nebraska or Oklahoma, and we have this, and someone comes in and says, we are at the dawn of the golden age, and look how great things are with the dawn of the golden age that is upon us, and all the great things that we're seeing, manufacturing back, wages are up, inflation is down, oil prices coming back down, the safety of America, making people healthy again, and giving you the opportunity to start your business and live the American dream. The dawn of the golden age is here. And if we ran kind of a generalized campaign like that for all the Republicans, could you imagine how we could win?
0: This is the Voice of Reason with Andy Hoosier.
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12: With SRN News, I'm Ron Taylor. The U.S. military says it carried out new airstrikes against Iran to swiftly punish the country's Revolutionary Guard for an attack in Jordan that killed two American service members, left one more missing, and four requiring hospitalization. Central Command said Sunday's strikes were designed to further degrade Iran's ability to restrict the traffic of oil tankers through the Strait of Hormuz. The waterway accounted for roughly 20% of global oil supplies before the war. The new strikes come after U.S. military announcing the troop deaths following a drone and missile attack on a base in Jordan Friday. Taylor Farms has expanded a voluntary recall of its iceberg lettuce products sourced from central Mexico because of a potential link to the multi-state cyclospora outbreak that has sickened people across the country. The California-based company said products with the potential to be contaminated with the diarrhea-causing parasite were shipped to 27 states. This is SRN News.
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0: Bible.
1: 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I'm Todd Starnes. 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
1: The View co-host Sunny Hostin sparked a patriotic firestorm after saying she feels unsafe when she sees American flags displayed throughout some neighborhoods. Hostin went on to compare the hats adorned with the American flag to a KKK hood. Now, critics quickly blasted Hostin on social media. Senator Tommy Tuberville from Alabama shared a clip of the comments and wrote, "Mental illness." Now, Hostin graduated from the University of Notre Dame, has a law degree. She's married to a renowned surgeon and owns multiple homes in New York City as well as Martha's Vineyard. She has a television contract by some estimates worth $2 to $3 million. It ought to be noted that Ms. Hostin has achieved great success in no small part because of the American flag and those who shed their blood so she might be free. Good day.
3: Intelligent, conservative talk. This is 9:30 a.m. The Answer.
4: Where Hoosierholics gather every week. This is the Voice of Reason with Andy Hoosier.
5: Yeah, darn straight. Welcome back into it. Moving through your weekend edition of the program. As always, we appreciate you joining us each and every weekend here on the show. Midterm season 2026. We are officially here. We've been covering a lot of the news from this week, but it only gears up for what campaign trails may look like with candidates hitting the trail. Maybe they already have in your community. And as we get closer to that midterm season for November of 2026, what does it look like? The makeup of Congress thereafter, the platforms of the candidates and the parties on each side of the aisle. That's what I want to talk about with our next guest on the program. As we go to our...
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5: 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They still have their flat rate shipping at $20 for that true American bourbon, that true American vodka, their gin, their rum. 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On the line with us to talk about the midterm season, iVoter Guide, iVoterGuide.com. She is the president and founder. Happy to have on here Debbie Wuth now. Debbie, how are you, my friend?
7: I'm doing well. Great to be back with you, Andy.
5: Yeah, it's always great to chat with you. I love our conversations, especially with election season gearing up here. It is wild to watch how this is all playing out. It really seems to be coming down to an ideological battle. We're seeing the socialist rise on the Democrat side. We're seeing what looks like the makeup of this election to be free market capitalism versus socialism. Is that what you're seeing on as well on your end?
7: Oh, my God. Well, yes, there are, and it's happening on the edges, on the fringes, right? So the Democratic Party's having their little battle on with them. Republicans are having kind of the MAGA, free capitalist, Trump people versus some establishment Republicans. And so then we're going to see what happens when it comes to November. So primary battles have been very interesting this year. And November will still have similar battles, but it's just going to be very interesting to see what direction the nation takes after November.
5: Exactly. Yeah, we'll see how we play this out. Were you surprised to see with all the primaries that have been going through, so many Democrats were incumbent Democrats have been beat by some of the new radical, quote-unquote, socialist candidates in the Democrat Party, this rising up of this progressive movement, and beating long-time incumbents that have been all over the country from Maine to New York to Colorado? I mean, it seems to be all over the place right now.
7: It does seem to be all over the place. I think primarily, and you correct me if I'm wrong, it's mostly in very urban districts. So it's that SAU areas. They're not doing that in the swing seats where they need to appeal to the more moderate voters. They're doing it where they're going to win in November if they win in the primary. Mm. And they're really getting that socialist young demographic all energized and fired up I wouldn't say worried, but the Democratic Party is embracing all of this socialism, and it is just taking the whole party further left.
5: Yeah.
7: As they embrace this, instead of making them be, you know, their own caucus or whatever it is, they're just welcome to the big tent. And I think that's going to have consequences potentially down the road for the Democrats.
5: Oh, well, and it may be sooner than later. Do you think that you mentioned some of these swing districts right now to where they are battling just to keep those right now? Do you think that's going to hurt them? If the party is embracing the socialist movement and that's where the party's going, it is going to put pressure on some of these places that are more purple districts to try and maintain those moderate Democrats and try and push them further to the left as well. Do you think that's actually going to hurt them in the generals?
7: You know, it's possible, and it really will come down to the messaging that the GOP uses in those districts of, are they able to brand those moderates as part of this Democratic, you know, the left-leaning socialism, or are they going to be able to campaign on their own, you know, what they always say that people want to hear. And, you know, and if, kind of do what Spanberger did, you know, she campaigned as a moderate, but once she gets in, she went she went far left. So, it's really, will the Democratic normal, non-typical, not engaged in politics voter, pay attention to that, be aware of what's even going on, or will they just say, I always vote Democrat and check the box?
5: Yeah, that's really interesting.
7: So my prayer is information will guide that and good messaging.
5: Well, I really hope so, and I still don't think that the average American is as far left as what the Democrat Party's going to, what they're trying to embrace right now.
7: Oh, no.
5: I still think that overall, as an average American, whether they're engaged in politics or not, that they're pretty much still relatively center-right, aren't they?
7: I think in general, yes. Americans are, they love family. They love freedom. They want to be able to afford things. I mean, those are core family American issues. They are becoming more in the right to center right. But, they're just, I think that the average American is not aware of what true socialism is, what true capitalism is, and the direction or the slippery slope that will happen as these socialists gain more power.
5: Yeah, well, I think one of the big tests is going to be down in Texas with like James Tallarico, where it's not just an individual isolated district, but it's going to be more of a statewide race, right? So, I mean, the test is how accepted are these ideas on a grander scale, as opposed to, like you mentioned, just kind of these urban centralized districts where it's a deep blue area. No matter what they do, it's still going to vote Democrat. That'll be kind of the big first test, won't it?
7: It will be a very big test. I live in Texas, so I am right in the middle of that one. And it will come down to the messaging that we're able to, that takes hold, that Paxton uses, that the GOP uses for the Democratic Party. But Tallarico has his own issues. But, you know, Paxton has his as well. So it's really going to come down to what messaging can take hold. What are they going to put out? Are they going to, you know, goodness. Are they able to group him with the far left, or is he able to act like that, what I think is a wolf in sheep's clothing, and masquerade as a moderate like Spanberger did? Because that is their playbook. They try to do that, and we'll see how successful they are.
5: Yeah, we will see how that plays. The fact that you are down in Texas and you're seeing this firsthand, what has been the messaging so far? Is he actually gaining any type of momentum, and is there really a challenge that we need to be worried about in Texas?
7: Well, there's not a lot going on in the average everyday Texas. I think they're waiting for the push for the general. There's so much time. You don't want to start that ramp up right now. But people are recovering from the Republican primary because that was very hotly contested, with Paxton being the strong conservative, but he's got some baggage, versus, you know, the establishment Cornyn. So people are kind of getting on board. The Republicans that voted for Cornyn are trying to get on board with Paxton and getting to the point of, you know, Paxton wasn't my first choice, but Tallarico is really bad. So if they can get over that, that's kind of where I think it's on the back burner, just kind of simmering as people get ready for that and get ready for, you know, really getting behind Paxton. The concern that I have is not just, you know, this, the socialism push, but the Democrats are more emotionally charged to turn out and vote.
5: Yes.
7: And I think that's going to have a bigger impact when we get to November, because it's really going to come down to a turnout across Texas in these key swing districts. And if the Democrats, which is how the socialists won, they turned out more of these young, you know, socialistic voters that carried the day in an election that fewer people vote in, which is a primary. And they were able to swing it far left because of that. So it's going to become down to the Republicans need to really understand what's going on, and they need to get turn everybody out and get them to participate at the levels, hopefully, like they did when Trump was on the ballot, even when he's not on the ballot.
5: Yeah, and that's why he's holding a mini convention in September. He's trying to get people energized and ready to go. So the question I have for you is, from monitoring and watching voters and their engagement, what kind of messaging do you think the Republicans need to have? We just had the co-chair for the RNC, Casey Crosby, on a couple of days ago, and obviously they're excited. She's very optimistic and saying that, you know, obviously they have $120, $130 million. Democrats are negative like $18 million after taking out a massive loan last year for the off-year elections. So we have a lot of things going for us, but what does that messaging need to look like to engage those Republican voters and get them out to turn out in November?
7: It needs to be some pro-family messaging. It needs to be affordability. It needs to be not just purely social issues, but how does it impact everyday Americans in their everyday life? And it's got to just be across the board, to not just get them to vote Republican, but to get them to turn out and to see the importance of what's at stake in these November elections.
5: Yeah. Do they need to focus on what they've done already with the Trump administration being as productive 100%. In the past year, or what 100%. They want to do moving forward?
7: I think it's a combination of both. I was hearing one of the administration members saying, you know, all of the markers and numbers on the economy are strong. The only number that's lagging is confidence,
5: yes.
7: Which means people don't understand really what's going on. Maybe they're not completely seeing it at the grocery store, or they're still hearing news about the negative stuff, and it's going to get worse and inflation is going to be bad. So we've got to overtake that. And, the media is not our friend or not our ally. In that messaging, they need to tout what they've done, and they've got to be creative in the channels that they send that in,
5: right.
7: So that it gets to the average, everyday, moderate voter and not just to the choir, right? The strong conservatives anyway.
5: Yeah.
7: So it's both message and tactic and channel.
5: How important is it for, now that Congress is back in session after their 4th of July break, for them to work on a reconciliation 3.0 or actually get the Save America Act done? The biggest frustration for many voters has been that Republicans have been lacking in actually codifying the Trump administration, where the administration itself is done great. Congress hasn't gotten a lot done. Do they need to get something big done to energize that base?
7: I think they do. I think that the base gets discouraged when they don't see action, so they need to get some of those things done, whether that's the SAVE Act or some good things in, you know, parts of the SAVE Act into a reconciliation bill to get that through Congress. We need to see some action. We'll see how that happens with, you know, the loss of Lindsey Graham, and we've got McConnell, who's not
5: MIA.
7: Participating. So can we get these things through? Yeah, well, we know where he's in the hospital, but is he going to show up and be able to help get some of those things through? Because the House is passing a lot of these, and they're getting stalled in the Senate. So, yes, the average voter wants to see, or especially the conservative voter, wants to see them get something done. That's why we've seen the push against the establishment people, because those are the ones dragging their feet. And that's why, you know, Indiana, Trump was able to get rid of the House people who didn't go for his redistricting push.
5: Yeah.
7: We want to see some action, but we also need to encourage the rest of those center-right voters that, you know, the future for your families, if you want the gas prices to keep coming down, if you want parental rights for your kids and this trans craziness to be reined in, we need you to get out there and vote.
5: That's right. Get out there and vote. Debbie, hang on the line. We got to take a hard break here. I want to continue this when we come back around the corner for your weekend edition of The Voice of Reason. Stay here.
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10: 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The most violent city in the world, controlled by the ruthless Juarez cartel. One American DEA agent went undercover when no one else would. 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Now, former DEA Special Agent Sal Martinez brings you the stories Hollywood can't tell. 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
5: Yeah, you betcha. Great to have you here. 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Debbie, we got a few minutes here. I want to shift gears and talk to you about redistricting. That's been a big conversation this past year with many states trying to do some redistricting. It looks like right now Republicans are in a net positive for the redistricting on what may affect the elections in November. But how much of an impact will this have in the election this year? And will this actually help Republicans maintain that majority?
6: Well, it's not going to hurt. I can say that for sure. They've got a net of 10 Republican seats that have come out from this redistricting because the California was really the only win where the Democrats had, and then they got a seat in Utah. What that does is it creates more swing seats, honestly, which then it becomes that turnout battle of which party's going to turn out more voters. So I don't think it hurts in the big run. I think it helps. But is it going to be enough to overcome, you know, just the historical, the administration tends to lose seats in the midterm elections. Right now the current polling is that it's positive for the Democrats to take over the House on a slim margin. But all of that it's in the margins. It's in small percentages. So it really, every vote is going to matter and going to make a difference in these new, especially these new swing districts. Most of them are not guarantees. Most of them become in the swing zone.
5: Yeah.
6: So good chances, but it's still an uphill battle and we we've got to be active.
5: Yeah, we got to be active and engaged, which is always a big one. But, you know, they always say that every election is the most important election, and this one is very true here as well. It is good news, though, that we did see the court shoot down the change in the redistricting from Virginia, where they went from a 6-5 to a 10-1, which was, I mean, I can't even imagine how they try to justify that type of redistricting. That's kind of insane.
6: Well, it's very insane, and honestly, they got stopped because they didn't follow the rules and when they were supposed to redo the districting. They're going to keep trying because they did it too soon, didn't have enough window in time of when they put the ballot measure on the ballot. So they're not giving up, right? We can't be complacent because they're going to keep trying to move these lines. And, you know, it gets you look at some of the blue states. They don't have a lot of them don't have a single Republican representing these states where 30-40% of voters would vote for the Republican presidential candidate. So, you know, there's Republicans that are not being represented out of those states. So it's a constant battle. It's everything's really moved so partisan. I wish we could get back to more civil discourse, right? And more cooperation. It just every side is trying to move the ball down the field. So Republicans have a good chance. We got to keep paying attention. We got to be active in those states that are continuing to draw those lines. Because we can't give up. It's a battle both sides need to stay diligent on.
5: Yeah, that is very true. We got just a couple of minutes left here. Debbie, let's shift gears. I got to ask you one more thing about the Electoral College. There's been a push, obviously, for the ongoing national popular vote to essentially erase the Electoral College, which is absolutely insane. If we had that, we'd only have like 5 cities decide presidential races moving forward. Is there a conversation to try and stop that from happening? And should we go the other direction? We've talked about quite a bit on this program with an idea of actually bringing an Electoral College process to a state level for statewide races, senators, governors, attorney generals, that sort of thing, to try and balance out power between largely populated cities.

0: in rural communities. Is that something that do you think states should start looking at?
1: I have not really looked into that. That's a new idea, Andy. So I will look into that next time. I'll be prepared to talk about that. But I do know that, you know, there's the other front that's being worked is the Constitution or Confederation of States, where we have a new confederation to look back at the Constitution again.
0: Yeah.
1: I think the Electoral College was created for a reason. It was so wise of the founders. I think that right now it's not going to go. The popular vote is not going to go. And really that becomes mob rule. It becomes true democracy or pure democracy, which is not what the founders had envisioned for America. We are a republic for a reason, so that, you know, the hot emotion of everyday people, is, you know, those emotions sway so much. We need to have the reasoned, the purpose they created the Senate. We need to have discourse. We need to really think about things and look at the data and look at the facts and do what's not just the heat of the moment and the emotion of the moment. So I don't think it's going to go all the way, but they're certainly continuing to fight for it, trying to get it on more in more states through the legislatures and on their ballot measures. I don't remember what the threshold is and how close they are. But
0: they still have a ways to go.
1: It's kind of like the ERA in a way.
0: Yeah. Huh? Yeah, they still have a ways to go. I think they're still 10 or 15 seats away from the majority they need in the nation to implement it, which is really good news. But we need to make sure we stay on it to make sure they don't move forward with that agenda. Debbie, we are out of time, my friend. I could talk to you about this for hours. I love it. Debbie Wuth now, iVoter Guide, iVoterGuide.com. Go and check out all the great information. Keep up the fight, my friend. Let's get you back on for another update soon.
1: Love it. Thanks, Andy.
0: Yeah, you bet. Debbie Wuth now. We always appreciate her very much. And for that, we are out of time, my friends. Keep it up on your end. Be that catalyst for change in your own community. It is The Voice Reason. I'm Andy Hoosier. We'll see you back on the radio soon. Bye.
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9: News this hour from Town Hall. I'm Ron Taylor. The military is reporting the first troop deaths from direct Iranian fire.
10: Two U.S. service members were killed, one still missing after an attack on a base in Jordan. Iran's supreme leader warns of what he calls unforgettable lessons if the U.S. continues its attacks, and Tehran says it has suspended its commitment to the interim deal signed with the U.S. The intensifying exchange of fire in recent days has hit infrastructure and affected civilians in some cases. The U.S. and Iran have blown past their red lines as they lurch back toward all-out war, and the conflict over the Strait of Hormuz is again impacting global oil prices. Bob Agner reporting.
9: Questions are being raised about whether former special counsel Jack Smith accessed congressional text messages.
11: Senate Judiciary Committee Chairman Chuck Grassley and Senator Ron Johnson say Justice Department documents show text messages belonging to both lawmakers were obtained by Smith's team during the January 6th investigation. The senators argue those communications were protected by congressional privilege. Missouri Senator Eric Schmidt is now calling for Smith to be prosecuted, alleging he lied to Congress under oath. Ken Lorman reporting.
9: Eight Democratic candidates participate in two debates.
12: The first group of four Senate candidates include Democrats Sheena Bellows, Troy Jackson, Jordan Wood, and Dr. Nirav Shah. The four participating in one debate for an hour. Shah, the former director of Maine's Center for Disease Control and Prevention, he also ran in this year's primary for governor and lost. Then a second hour of debate with candidates David Costello, Elizabeth Dickerson, Dan Kleben, and Ashley Wood. Candidate Graham Plantner left the Senate race in Maine last week after he was accused of sexual assault, a claim he denies.
9: Correspondent Laura Winters. News and analysis at townhall.com.
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9: The Thing devastation aftermath continues in Texas.
14: Downpours dumped more than 2 feet of rain across parts of South and Central Texas over the past week, swelling rivers, cutting off communities, and washing out roads. In Uvalde, Texas, where a section of bridge collapsed due to flooding on the Nueces River, Governor Greg Abbott thanked responders who rushed to rescue hundreds of people trapped by high waters.
15: The state is going to work with local officials to expedite things like debris removal and to accelerate the rebuilding process.
14: As the water recedes, residents like Sandra Gomez are returning to a messy cleanup.
16: Mud is all throughout the house.
14: I'm Jennifer King.
9: Sunday's World Cup final is adopting an American sports tradition. FIFA says this year's winners will receive championship rings for the first time. The rings will feature an engraving of the World Cup trophy on one side, with the other being customized to reflect the identity of the winning team. The rings will be in addition to the traditional gold medals. You'll find more news, plus breaking news and analysis at townhall.com. YouTube has appealed a landmark social media addiction lawsuit verdict.
17: The jury found YouTube and Meta negligent in March in a case involving a young woman who claimed social media addiction worsened her mental health. Jurors awarded the woman $6 million in total damages after the 5-week trial concluded. YouTube's lawyers filed the appeal days after Meta had already filed its own appeal. Both defendants had filed post-trial motions asking the judge to toss out the jury's verdict and for a new trial. The judge denied those motions in early June. Keith Peters reporting.
9: Heat that hit Europe exceptionally early and hard this year appears to have led to a spike in deaths, with over 10,000 more people dying at the height of the heat wave than would have normally been expected. That according to figures that are still emerging across the continent, an alarming start to the summer. More on these stories at townhall.com. I'm Ron.
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1: Boom, here we are, my friends. What is up? Welcome into it. It is your weekend edition of the program. Great to have you here, man. What a week. Is your head spinning yet? Announcements from the Trump administration, the lack of coverage from the mainstream media. We don't really care that the leader of the free world is actually trying to talk to you about concerns, whether you agree with them or not. What a wild time that we are actually living in. We are getting closer to midterm season 2026. In November, we have a few primaries. We have a special session, or a special election. Have you seen that special election that's going on up in the state of Maine after Graham Plattner, the SS Nazi guy and socialist and womanizer that is officially dropped out? We have until next week for the Democrats in the state of Maine to hold their special convention and to choose a new nominee for that U.S. Senate race. And they had a debate this week. That one didn't turn out too well for them. That one. Look, if that's the level of candidate that you have, then I think we're going to be all right as Republicans, at least in that one. Great to have you along for the ride, broadcasting out of the heart of the nation in Wichita, Kansas, on our flagship here with the Hoosier Media Network studios. But we are all over the country. So many great radio affiliates around the country doing our thing.
2: Going live!
1: Like we do every single weekend here on the program. Ron Stein will be on here at the bottom of the hour. He is the author of the latest book, Clean Energy Exploitation. He's also with the CO2 Coalition. We're going to talk about energy and the future of energy, the future of electricity, the alternative energies that are starting to go to the wayside, and what does the future of the energy demands look like in the nation with coal and oil and natural gas and now potentially nuclear that we're starting to see moving forward. What does that all look like, and could we see more with the higher demand? Obviously, we have higher demand. Summertime, you're turning on your AC. How dare you do that?
3: We're all going to die!
1: And during the wintertime, you turn on your heat. How dare you do that?
3: We're all gonna die because of you.
1: So we'll talk about all that. Dave, I know I'm getting the comments already. People are like, what is this going on this radio program? I know. Lot to cover. So we'll do that with Ron Stein at the bottom of the hour. If you want to find more information about the show, you can on our website at HoosierReason.com. HOOSER. Reason.com. Speaking of Graham Plattner, by the way, there was a story that I had seen, and then I promise we'll get to some other stuff. There's a lot going on. The big dump of the transparency from the Trump administration with election integrity. Another round of UFO documents. That's pretty awesome. Those have been dropped. That's pretty cool. And now we go further into election season. But as we mentioned the elections in Graham Plattner, there is a report that I had seen saying that now, according to the latest nationwide poll, that socialists are now more popular than MAGA candidates in the midterm season. Do you believe it? I don't know that I do. I really don't know that I do. I got to be honest. So we'll break some of that down here in just a moment. Before we do all that, though, I do want to focus and shift gears on one of the big topics that we saw this week.
0: What's trending today?
1: And I've been seeing some updates this weekend as well that we're still not sure what the heck's going on with Iran. Bombing still continuing on. Iranian leaders wanting to sit down with the Trump administration again, apologizing for the shooting of ships in the Strait of Hormuz and the memorandum of understanding going to the wayside. Where are we at with this entire conflict? And I want to preface this by saying that we've had our opinion on the program. It's been very direct on what we believe needs to happen. How we get there, I don't know. I'm not a military or a diplomatic expert, so I don't know how we get there. But to me, if we were going to get involved in this issue, there's only one end result that will actually end it. And I don't know how we necessarily do it, but that's the only way it will end, because we know how exactly the Iranian leaders actually operate. And that is a regime change. Although not a regime change from us, not the CIA putting somebody in that's favorable to the United States, not us having boots on the ground to physically remove somebody and put people in that we want. That's not the kind of regime change that I'm talking about. What I am talking about is allowing the people of Iran to do it themselves. And I don't necessarily know how we get there, but that's the only way that it has to happen. The Persian individuals of Iran, the non-Islamists, because remember, and I've said this many times before on this show, that Iran is not or used to not be an Islamist nation. It used to not be a Muslim-majority nation. It is an Iranian, it is a Persian, it is an Arabian or an Aryan people, but it is not a Muslim nation overall. And they've tried to forcefully convert people left and right, but we have to give them the power back and actually go back to prior the 1970s when the Muslim Brotherhood and these Islamists ended up taking over this country. How we get there, I don't know. I don't know how we do it. But that's the only way this will end. And when the Trump administration said that it was going to be a 4 to 6 week excursion, obviously that didn't work out. And we do not want a long-term conflict. And that's why so many, the Marjorie Taylor Greens, the Tucker Carlsons, all these other talking heads that have just been complaining about the whole thing from the get-go, they were concerned about a long-term conflict. We don't want, I don't think anybody, except for maybe what J.D. Vance, the vice president, says are the hawks, the war hawks, the neocons that are out there, outside of them wanting a long-term conflict, boots on the ground, and for us to be there for the next 20 years to boost up that military-industrial complex, no one else wants that. We don't want that. We've gone through that since 2001 with the Patriot Act and with the Iran and Afghanistan and the Bush administration and the Obama administration. We don't want that again. That's what was different and unique about the Trump administration. He said we're not going to do that. And I don't feel that we're going to, but now we've realized the complication and the difficulty of going through this excursion. Vice President J.D. Vance was on Joe Rogan's podcast this week. And
0: what's trending today?
1: Our big trending story. I want to go here for just a moment because there is some updates on what's happening this weekend and with the ongoing conversations, more bombings, and so on and so forth. But I want to go to what he said on the Joe Rogan podcast because this really does lay out the complication that we're in. And I don't know if we are necessarily aware of how complicated this was going to be, or we knew it, and the Trump administration was the only one that was brave enough to actually try to tackle the complicated situation that's in Iran. And if so, I give them major props because no one else wanted to deal with it. That's why George Bush threatened it, but never did it. That's why Barack Obama threatened it, but never did it. That's why Joe Biden pretended to threaten it by just saying, don't. But he never actually did anything. That's why Kamala Harris, when she was running, was saying, don't. But never actually followed through with any of those threats. Donald Trump did it. Unlike anybody else. So now we're in the middle of this. J.D. Vance talking about exactly where we're at here. And I think it puts a little bit more perspective into this situation.
2: It's a bit of a simplification, but you have two elements within the Iranian system. You have, and you sometimes hear hawkish Americans say this, that they're all crazy people. They want to bring about, you know, the 12th Imam and the apocalypse and all that stuff. Right. There are people in Iran who believe that. They're also pragmatists. You've got the crazy people, you've got the pragmatists, okay? So when we struck this MOU, and really what the MOU says, and it was misrepresented more than almost anything that I've ever worked on in public life, what it says is Iran is going to open the Strait of Hormuz, the violence is going to stop, and then we're going to negotiate to see if we can come to a broader deal on the long-term nuclear issue. That's what we wanted. And what the Iranians wanted, of course, was long-term economic and sanctions relief. Now, here's the problem with where we are right now. And I guess my summary view, Joe, is that I, of course, can't predict the future. I don't know exactly where this is going to go. But I think fundamentally we are on the right trajectory. It's just going to be really messy, and there's going to be a lot of stops and starts. So what
1: Okay, first off, before we go any further, I want to stop there for just a moment. It's going to be very messy. There's going to be a lot of stops and starts. There are a lot of different factions. And for people that try to paint with a broad brush and say everybody's evil or everybody's good, that's just not the way things are. That never happens anywhere. We never all agree and believe in the exact same thing. So that being said, that there are many different factions in the nation of Iran. There are some radical Islamists. There are some what he calls pragmatists that you can actually have a conversation about. The problem is you have to find a way to work with both of them and navigate yourself through negotiations with both sects where they're not going to relinquish power. They have their own civil war going on at the same time that we're trying to negotiate with an overall governmental agency. And I say that in a bit of an air quote because that's not really a government agency. It's not really a government institution. It's a bunch of people pretending to play government, and that just shows how complicated this matter really is. So that being said, it kind of is a slap in the face for the Trump administration. At least maybe they weren't aware of it at that time. That when they said this was going to be a quick 4 to 6 week thing, we were going to go in, bomb the hell out of them, and force them to their knees, make them throw the white flag, make them recognize that they're powerless, they're not going to do their nuclear thing anymore, they're going to open up the strait completely, and then everything's going to be fine. That obviously didn't happen, and it doesn't sound like it's going to happen. And for me, that's a bit of a red flag for those that are concerned about a long-term conflict. If there's going to be a lot of starting and stopping of how, number one, how complicated this matter is. But number two, for those of us that want this to be done so we can get back to our normal life, it doesn't sound like that's going to happen anytime soon. I appreciate him letting us know about this now, but we're kind of like 2 or 3 months too late to be aware of that situation.
2: So what happens? The first week after we sign the MOU, we get 20 million barrels a day of oil out of the Strait of Hormuz. That's what it was before the war. The price of oil comes way down. And there are elements, the hardliners in the Iranian system kind of freak out a little bit. They're like, oh, did we just give away our major leverage point? Screw nuclear weapons. We just gave away the so in this MOU. And so there was this kind of freak out in their system. So they shot at a couple ships. We responded. I think that's entirely appropriate, of course. If they're going to shoot at ships, we are going to shoot at the people who are shooting at the ships, or we're going to destroy the facilities that they're using to shoot at ships. So that happens. Okay, and then the Iranians are like, oh, no, fine. You're right. We shouldn't have been shooting at ships. So then they come back to the table. And there's a few more days of negotiation. And then the phase they're in right now is the hardliners have really, really reacted strongly to all the oil that's coming out of the Strait of Hormuz. And they've basically said, we're going to try to shut this thing down. We're scared about losing our leverage. Now, the pragmatists in their system are saying, this was a mistake. Let's keep on talking. And again, do I know how this is ultimately going to shake out? Of course I don't. But what we're doing is a delicate diplomatic dance where we're using economic leverage points. We're using carrots and sticks. We're trying to talk to the pragmatists. And then, of course, when they commit acts of violence, we're responding to it. And all those things are happening simultaneously to get us on a better trajectory.
1: All right. So that's kind of a great breakdown of what's going on. And I got to say, out of all the information, out of all the press conferences with Pete Hegseth that are up there giving updates on what we're doing and all the bombings and all the great wins that we're having and destroying their Navy and destroying their aircrafts and everything else, this is probably, at least to me, in my humble opinion, after listening to this week, that this is probably the best information we've gotten so far and the best breakdown of what we've seen so far with the situation and how complicated that it actually is. And I think maybe it's because of the platform that we have a little bit more free rein and a bit more time for the vice president to be on a 3-hour-long podcast, which is why most of you probably haven't had a chance to listen to all of it and to figure out exactly what the heck's going on. It's very complicated. There's two sects there, and that there's going to be a lot of stop and start, and that we're going to have to continue these negotiations with multiple different people with this ongoing process. Again, the realism is setting in to realize this is not going to be over anytime soon. That's the bad part. The good part is that we have a team now that I feel is I'm more confident than ever before, that we have a team that's actually able and capable of handling those very intricate negotiations with multiple different sects within the Iranian regime, more so than what we would if Joe Biden's team was actually in there. So that is the good news. The bad news is people want this to be done and to move on from it. Because I know even talking about it, people are frustrated and done with talking about the issue itself. They want gas prices to come down. They want to focus on American policy issues here. They want to focus on the Save America Act. They want to talk about getting jobs back here. That's what they want to focus on. They don't want to focus on Iran. But it is a great reminder that, hey, this isn't going to be gone anytime soon right now. That's bad news. But if we are going to address it, we're going to do it the right way. You know, the old adage, if you're not going to do it right, then don't do it at all. If we're going to jump in head first here, we're going to do it the right way, and we're going to make sure it's done the proper way. So I appreciate the fact that we are doing that, but how long is that going to take? I'm glad our team's in there doing it unlike anybody else, and hopefully at the end of the day, this is going to be way better for the world and for the United States. But how long is that? Hopefully not much longer before the end of the midterm season as well. We'll break some more of this down when we come back around the corner. It is the Voice of Reason's weekend edition. The crazy that's going on throughout this past weekend, this weekend. Stay
0: here. Voice of Reason with Andy Hoosier.
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13: Where Hoosier-holics gather every week. This is the Voice of Reason with Andy Hoosier.
1: Yeah, it is. It is the Voice of Reason. I'm Andy Hoosier. Moving through your weekend edition here on the program. We'll get back to the Iranian thing here. I will say real quickly that if, with how complicated this is, if we are able to do what the Trump administration is trying to do, it will be one of the most successful diplomatic agreements or deals that has ever been made in modern American history. I mean, we can just admit that with how complicated this situation really is. And again, whether you agree that we should have been there, should not have been there, whatever the case is, the fact that we are there now means that we're going to do it, and we're going to do it right. And if we are able to deal with and finish this whole thing, then that is good news. And that will be one of the most successful campaigns that we've seen in a very, very long time. We'll break some more of that down here in just a minute. First, I want to tell you about my friends over at Red State Spirits. As you know, I love talking about these guys. They are absolutely amazing. Veteran-owned and operated, a small business. Just like this program and like the other partners that we have on this show, we love supporting small business. It's what it's about. And Red State Spirits really encompasses that true American spirit with their true American spirits, which is great. 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I tried the rum just a week or so ago, and I loved it because Mrs. Voice of Reason, during the summertime, we make our homemade watermelon lemonade, literally just like blended up watermelon with lemons in there and sugar, and that's literally it, with some water. Like, that's it. It's amazing. I mixed that with the rum, and let me tell you, man, that was, yeah. Oh, you want to talk about good, yeah. Which means summertime's still here. 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All right, so as we wrap up this conversation with Iran, I know bottom of the hour, by the way, we're going to talk about some more energy, how it's being affected, too, with the Strait of Hormuz. But look, what this has done, whether this has been frustrating for you, which I know it has been, and the gas prices that are still lingering up there, and they're not where they're supposed to be, and we don't want to focus on foreign policy, we want to focus on America first. What this has done already is this is dramatically changing the dynamic of what the Middle East is going to look like. It is dramatically changing what the energy market is actually going to look like moving forward, with Saudi Arabia wanting to build in pipelines other places and redirect oil from just going through the strait, where 80% of the OPEC oil is moving through that strait right now. We're moving away from that to where it's not going to be as impactful. And God forbid this does go on for years and years and years and years and years, which I don't think it will, but if Iran continues to just be, you know, jerks about everything, then guess what? They're going to lose out on having all of that oil, all those resources flowing through their strait, and it's going to go elsewhere. It's going to be redirected. That already by itself is a major win. If we recreate and we remanufacture and we distill and we do everything else with oil elsewhere around the world, that is a big win for all of us because we don't have to rely on them any longer, and they're going to lose out. They have to learn to play nice, or else they're going to lose out, and that's what we're starting to see. Then on top of it, if we do allow the and we do make these deals happen, it's going to be one of the biggest successes that we've seen in a long time. But at the end of the day, what we need to do is give the power back to the Persian people of Iran, which is going to be very difficult. When we first started this excursion, if you remember about a month or so ago, we tried that, and at what, 20, 30,000 people supposedly lost their lives there, which is very devastating. I mean, just even think about that. In about a month's time, they lost 30,000 of their own people that were trying. We have to cripple them enough to where their people have the ability to do that. I don't know what that looks like, because I'm not a military expert, but that's an option that we have to work on. Giving their people back, and then we could see an entirely different Middle East moving forward. Interesting conversation. Lots more coming up. Stay here.
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8: With SRN News, I'm Ron Taylor. The U.S. military says it's carried out new airstrikes against Iran to swiftly punish the country's Revolutionary Guard for an attack in Jordan that killed two American service members, left one more missing, and four requiring hospitalization. U.S. Central Command said Sunday strikes were designed to further degrade Iran's ability to restrict the traffic of oil tankers through the Strait of Hormuz. The waterway accounted for roughly 20% of global oil supplies before the war. The new strikes come after U.S. military announced the troop deaths following a drone and missile attack on a base in Jordan on Friday. Hazardous wildfire smoke impacting over a dozen states now. Air quality alerts span from the upper Midwest and Great Lakes to New England and south through the Northeast and Mid-Atlantic. and over 50 million people in the Northeast and Mid-Atlantic are at risk for severe weather this weekend on top of that. This is SRN News.
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18: Two scenes on Capitol Hill Tuesday caught my attention, and I hope caught yours. Darlene Graham, the sister of the late Senator Lindsey Graham, was sworn in to take her late brother's seat for the rest of his term. The other was the scene of two Supreme Court justices testifying before a Senate subcommittee about the need for more security. Amy Coney Barrett said she had to explain to her 12-year-old son why she had to wear a bulletproof vest because of the constant threats against the justices. She didn't mention those threats are against conservative justices by radical left protesters who stalk their homes and make death threats against them. Elena Kagan joined with Barrett in asking for more protective staff. I remember the days when guards stood out front of that building to protect it. It was the same with the Capitol, which had one guard outside the House and Senate. Too many of these protesters are bought and paid for with foreign money. Too many are violent in their rhetoric and signs. They encourage more twisted minds to act on their threats. Yes, there's a need for greater security for members of the Supreme Court, but there is a greater need to tone down the rhetoric. I'm Cal Thomas.
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1: Yeah, welcome back to it. Moving through your weekend edition of the program. Always great to have you here. There's a lot going on regarding the updates in the nation of Iran, and including the flow of oil through that Strait of Hormuz, the price of oil, and where we're at with energy usage here in the United States and around the world. I want to get to that here in just a minute, but that leads into the conversation that I want to have with our next guest on the program as we go to our...
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1: That's right. 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On the line with us to talk about energy, the future of energy, and where we're at with sustainable energy across the nation and around the world. Happy to have on here. He is a member of the CO2 Coalition, and he is the author of the latest Pulitzer Prize nominated book, Clean Energy Exploitations. Really happy to have on here Mr. Ron Stein. Ron, how are you, my friend?
0: Andy, fantastic. Glad to be aboard.
1: Yeah, it's great to have you with us here, and I appreciate you jumping on with us. Energy, always a fascinating conversation. We're seeing right now the conversations with oil prices, of course, the conflict in Iran. We're seeing now the higher demand in energy as we have, you know, alternative energies out there. We have the electric vehicles out there. We have data centers that are being popped up. Energy's never going to go away, I think, in the mainstream conversation anytime soon, is it?
0: No, it's not. And the confusion is the use of the word energy,
1: yeah,
0: because people refer to wind and solar energy, but wind and solar is only electricity. They make nothing for society.
1: Yeah.
0: And versus crude oil, which makes transportation fuels and all the products that are part of our materialistic society that didn't exist 200 years ago.
1: Yeah, that's a great point. Let's, before we talk about some of the actual energy options that are out there, why do you think, I'm sure it was a lot of politics, it was a lot of money, it was a lot of government subsidies and handouts, but why do you think we jumped on board so heavily over the past decade or so on these quote-unquote solar and wind and some of these quote-unquote alternative options to get away from the evil coal and oil and natural gas? Why was it such a big thing?
0: I think it was basically a misunderstanding of the use of the word energy, because they talk about wind and solar energy is going to replace fossil fuels. They do different things, Andy.
1: Mm.
0: You know, wind and solar make nothing for society.
1: Yeah.
0: In fact, wind and solar cannot exist without fossil fuels, because all the parts and components to make wind turbines and solar panels are made from fossil fuels. So if you get rid of fossil fuels, you get rid of electricity.
1: Yeah, that's true. Is there a difference between the use of, let's say I want to put a couple solar panels on the top of my house to try and offset some of the energy usage there, compared to a city that just says, I'm going to buy 10,000 acres and cover it with a bunch of windmills and solar panels and have that actually power the entire city? Is there a big difference there? And do you encourage people to maybe throw a solar panel or two up on their roof if they have the opportunity?
0: Well, Andy, you're right. There's no silver bullet answers. I mean, there are solutions. If you need occasional power, yeah, putting it on top of your house to, you know, to help you out, that's fine. But if you want to run a city or an economy, you need reliable power. And having wind farms and solar farms, like I say, sun doesn't shine most of the time, and the wind doesn't blow most of the time.
1: Right.
0: So, yeah, if you need it temporarily, that's fine.
1: Yeah. It's a great point. Now that we're seeing these subsidies go away and the reforms in the Environmental Protection Agency, the federal government not giving massive amounts of money to these industries, do you see them starting to die off now?
0: Definitely. Yeah, like I say, it's an economic decision. To, you know, you got to survive, and, you know, being able to get free money, you know, funding for subsidies helps support it. But as a business investment, no, you would not do that.
1: Yeah. It's unfortunate. Let's talk about some of the actual alternative energies. Right now, we have the most efficient, the best ways, and actually the most cost-effective ways to actually generate the most amount of power for communities and for society is coal, natural gas, and oil. Is that still, do you think, for the long haul right now, still going to be the best options, or what are the new options that are popping up out there?
0: Probably the new option is going to be nuclear. America has been the leader in energy for decades, but for some reason we are against nuclear. But when you take a look at it, and across the world, there's 80 nuclear reactors under construction.
1: Yeah.
0: And like I say, it's 37 in China. And India's got 8, Russia's got 5, Egypt's got 4, Korea's got 4. I mean, it's all over the world. But if you want continuous, uninterruptible, emissions-free electricity, yeah, nuclear is going to be movement, and the world is moving that way.
1: Nuclear's the way to go, which I love. Why do you think it took us so long to get on board with that? We were reading studies, I don't know, a few years ago, 5-10 years ago, about France actually having 60 to 80% of their energy actually being generated by nuclear. So it's been around for a while. The technology has been able to increase itself enough to where it has been sustainable without, you know, reactors going crazy or what we saw, you know, years back with these nuclear sites actually having problems. Why did it take us so long to get on board with this?
0: Probably Jane Fonda in her movie. scared the heck out of a lot of people. But when you take a look at it, the U.S. has a 70-year safety track record on nuclear. Mm. All the submarines are nuclear-powered. All the aircraft carriers are nuclear-powered. And that's been going on for 70 years.
1: Wow.
0: And yet, we won't build nuclear on land. It's crazy.
1: That is crazy. I was not aware of that. I didn't know that we actually had nuclear-powered vehicles that are actually being used by the government right now.
0: Oh, yeah. All the submarines and aircraft carriers are nuclear-powered.
1: That's interesting. I had no idea. I live here in Kansas. I know that there's a startup company that's doing an experimental thing, and we're one of the first states to try it with a small town of Parsons, Kansas, where they're doing what they're calling now a mini reactor that's about, I don't know, 3 feet by 3 feet, whatever. It's about a mile down underground, and it could potentially power the entire town. Is that the future of this technology, do you think? Is that where we're going?
0: It is. South Africa is doing a lot that's referred to as SMRs, small modular reactors. And, yeah, they can basically service a community of, you know, 1,000, 10,000 people, you know, instead of a monster nuclear power plant to service a whole city. So, yeah, small modular reactors, they're developing around the world. Now, South Africa is probably leading in that development, them and China.
1: Interesting. Are we in a race? I know we have a race with, you know, artificial intelligence and different technology with China and even with Russia a little bit to some degree as well. Is this part of that race on who's got the more superior and more efficient energy?
0: Well, again, when you talk about more efficient energy, talk about more efficient electricity, because that's the driving force.
1: Yeah,
0: they need a lot of electricity, and electricity demands are going up and up and up, and AI and, you know, data centers, it's just continually increasing. It's not decreasing, that's definitely for sure.
1: Yeah, really interesting. We're talking with Ron Stein. He is the author of the new book, Clean Energy Exploitations. Also, he's a member of the CO2 Coalition. The increased demand in use of power and use of electricity in general, especially with the building of data centers. I mean, again, being here in the middle of the country, we're seeing a lot of conversation with data centers wanting to come in. The Trump administration allowing data centers to essentially generate their own energy so that way they're not straining the power grid. Is that a good thing? And do you see them utilizing this type of energy in order to become essentially energy independent on their own to either just balance things out or to even contribute to the grid in their local community?
0: Definitely, yes. And if they're not producing energy, they're going to be producing electricity.
1: Yeah.
0: And so, yeah, like I say, having, you know, if they had a small modular reactor, yeah, they could generate their own electricity and be self-sufficient.
1: That would be really nice. We got a few minutes left here, Ron. I want to talk about something just a little bit on the wild end of it. Let's take it another step further. We're seeing right now, and yes, I want to go there, the disclosure of technology that apparently we have, but we've not been allowed to see from the consumer standpoint. More disclosure coming from UFOs, UFPs, that sort of thing. Do you see technology and power in general, electricity in general, being done completely different down the road if we start seeing some more of this technology that's beginning to come out?
0: Well, technology is always changing, and, you know, like you say, right now, like the EV batteries, I mean, the Clean Energy Exploitation book, which was nominated for Pulitzer Prize, talks about all the lithium and cobalt for that battery. Well, electrical technology is changing, and, you know, like it has on the cell phones.
1: Yeah.
0: You know, I remember the original phones weighed a pound, and now they weigh a couple ounces. But, yeah, technology is constantly changing, and it'll be improving, and that's what we got to work on, improving efficiencies and technology.
1: Yeah, it's going to be really interesting. I heard a rumor that even the waste from nuclear could potentially even be used for cell phone batteries later on, to where a cell phone battery could last an entire lifetime for someone, as opposed to replacing your phone every, I don't know, 3 or 4 years that we have right now that's going to be utilized. I mean, if we end up going that direction, we could see a lot longer lasting energy, electricity in general, and just the power that we need to power our daily lives. That would be a good thing, wouldn't it?
0: Definitely. In fact, some of the nuclear power plants are using the slightly used nuclear fuel and recycling it to continue to generate electricity.
1: Wow.
0: Similar concept. Yes.
1: That's really interesting. How far away are we from seeing something like that more on a mainstream consumer level?
0: Not too far. Like I say, you're going to see that in the nuclear side, the slightly used nuclear fuels being used, because there's about 90% of the available electricity still there, and we can basically extract it from there. Getting down to commercial use for individuals, not sure about that.
1: Yeah.
0: That might be further out.
1: Yeah, work in progress. It's going to be interesting. Clean Energy Exploitations, you can find it on Amazon, other places as well. Also check out the CO2 Coalition as we talk about energy. We talk about electricity and ways to actually preserve society and not go back to the dark ages, which what people try to do. Ron, we appreciate the time very much, my friend. Keep up the fight. It's a great conversation. We'd love to get you back on again soon.
0: Andy, thanks, and have a great day.
1: You as well. Great conversation with Ron Stein. Again, go check out the book, Clean Energy Exploitations, and, of course, the CO2 Coalition. The concern about the climate change, global warming, man-made climate change, which is what we hear, has really led to a lot of these conversations, obviously, about how oil bad, natural gas bad, we should never use any energy whatsoever. I don't know what their alternative is other than go to those quote-unquote alternative energies, which has been kind of hilarious, but we can see how well those have worked out. So let's make things more efficient, let's make things more clean, and let's do it in a more efficient way other than any other nation on the earth. Got to take a break back after this.
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18: Two scenes on Capitol Hill Tuesday caught my attention, and I hope caught yours. Darlene Graham, the sister of the late Senator Lindsey Graham, was sworn in to take her late brother's seat for the rest of his term. The other was the scene of two Supreme Court justices testifying before a Senate subcommittee about the need for more security. Amy Coney Barrett said she had to explain to her 12-year-old son why she had to wear a bulletproof vest because of the constant threats against the justices. She didn't mention those threats are against conservative justices by radical left protesters who stalk their homes and make death threats against them. Elena Kagan joined with Barrett in asking for more protective staff. I remember the days when guards stood out front of that building to protect it. It was the same with the Capitol, which had one guard outside the House and Senate. Too many of these protesters are bought and paid for with foreign money. Too many are violent in their rhetoric and signs. They encourage more twisted minds to act on

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1: Yeah, reason, common sense, rationale. It's what we do on this show. 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It's been amazing. We have more than doubled our downloads from last year already. 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So you guys are killing it. 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Go and check those guys out today. All right, we got a few minutes left. And by the way, thanks again to Ron Stein on the program. I had to throw it in. He didn't, I mean, he kind of avoided the question about future technologies and everything, but I had to. I had to throw in the question about new technology that's coming out. We've had, what, 4 dumps now of disclosure UFO documents, which has been awesome. We're starting to learn that now a lot of the craft that we are seeing are probably man-made. Some of the AI filtered generated ones that are like mimicking what the pictures look like, the grainy photo, and trying to clear them up, look like they're definitely more experiments from our own government and kind of man-made. But we'll see. We'll see as more information comes out. There is technology out there that we are not aware of, that our own government is doing. And I had to ask him about that, because if we have all this energy demand, then what are some of the energy sources that we know of and that we could potentially see in the future? I think that's kind of an important conversation. But he did handle that one very well. By the way, how much time do we have? Dave, how much more time do we got a few minutes? All right, we got a few minutes here. I have to play this for you. I want to go down this road for just a moment as we wrap things up for the hour. Yeah.
0: Weird news of the day.
1: Have you been paying attention to the actor James Franco? Now, I'm skeptical about this one, but if you have not followed James Franco on social media, highly recommend that you do. James Franco, obviously a major actor, major Hollywood star. I'm a big fan. He makes a lot of really great movies. He's not been in the media limelight for a while. Has not, as far as I know, has not made a whole lot of movies lately. And in fact, he's been making some pretty cryptic type of social media posts about him looking a little bit rough. That dude's looking like he's been through it for whatever reason. And he keeps saying that there's been things happening to him that are completely not his fault, nothing that he can do about it, but he's wanting to get some particular information out there. We have not known what that information has been until, was it Friday? I think Thursday night, Friday. He posted a video on social media that is now going crazy, and he had his laptop in front of him, and he said, this is not, like, my fault. This has been happening to me, and it's finally time for you to know about it.
2: Hey, the day is here.
1: The day is here.
2: 7/13.
1: Okay, the 13th.
2: That's July 13th. Today, I promised you I was going to reveal something because I found something. It was thrust upon me. I didn't ask for this. Now, I've been through a lot, okay? I went on social media, you know, and I started talking about it. I didn't want to do that, okay? I didn't choose this. It was thrust upon me. I saw something and I thought, you know what? I can't keep this quiet.
1: All right. So that's the cryptic message that we got from James Franco. He went on, if you watch the video, he went on to play a video of something that he's had, some type of video on his laptop of what looks like an extraterrestrial looking through his windows of his home, living in his garage. And very interesting. Now, take it with a grain of salt. It's very skeptical. I don't know. I mean, it kind of reminds me, it gets me the vibe.

0: of either he is really going crazy and he saw something and no one's believing him, or it's almost like if you remember Joaquin Phoenix a few years ago where he went on David Letterman and he pretended like he didn't know where he was at. He had the big beard, looked like he kind of went off the deep end, went crazy, and then come to find out he was making a movie of, I don't even know what the point of the movie was, of him pretending to go crazy. And he lived that life for a good 6 months or a year or so where people thought he was crazy and then released it as a movie of his behind-the-scenes life. Maybe James Franco is pulling a stunt like that as an actor and a creator, but who knows, man. Very strange stuff. All right. Until then, we're back at it. It is The Voice of Reason. I'm Andy Hoosier. We will see you on the radio before you know it. Bye.
1: 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Yes to putting patients in charge of healthcare and no to letting insurance companies call the shots. 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
2: The View co-host Sunny Hostin sparked a patriotic firestorm after saying she feels unsafe when she sees American flags displayed throughout some neighborhoods. Hostin went on to compare the hats adorned with the American flag to a KKK hood. Now, critics quickly blasted Hostin on social media. Senator Tommy Tuberville from Alabama shared a clip of the comments and wrote, "Mental illness." Now, Hostin graduated from the University of Notre Dame, has a law degree. She's married to a renowned surgeon and owns multiple homes in New York City as well as Martha's Vineyard. She has a television contract by some estimates worth $2 to $3 million. It ought to be noted that Ms. Hostin has achieved great success in no small part because of the American flag and those who shed their blood so she might be free. Good day.
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6: News this hour from Town Hall. I'm Ron Taylor. The military said Sunday it had ended its latest round of airstrikes on Iran, which included targeting Iran's paramilitary Revolutionary Guard over an attack that killed American troops in Jordan. Central Command in its statement also said it hit Iranian military coastal surveillance and air defense facilities, maritime capabilities, and missile and drone storage sites. Iran has provided no overall information on their material losses in the American campaign. Iran says it is suspending its commitments under the interim deal with the U.S.
7: An Iranian negotiator says Tehran has suspended its commitments under the interim deal with the United States as both countries exchange strikes aimed at infrastructure and military targets. The battle over the Strait of Hormuz has intensified, with Iran striking a plant for drinking water in Kuwait. Iran's deputy foreign minister told state TV that the U.S. has violated its commitments under the deal that was signed about a month ago, and now Iran is no longer implementing them. I'm Donna Ward.
6: Federal health officials have identified lettuce from Mexico served by Taco Bell locations across five states as a source of the widespread outbreak of diarrhea-causing parasite Cyclosporia.
8: The Centers for Disease Control and Prevention confirmed the source and warned consumers not to eat shredded iceberg lettuce from Taco Bell restaurants in Indiana, Kentucky, Michigan, Ohio, and West Virginia. Officials have identified a single supplier of the lettuce. The federal warnings to consumers didn't identify the company, but a federal official who was briefed on the investigation and not authorized to discuss it told the AP it was Taylor Farms in Salinas, California. I'm Haya Pinchwani.
6: Police in Utah say five members of a family have been found dead after flooding near a campground. Wayne County Sheriff's deputies were called to the Sunglow campground less than 2 miles from Bicknell after a young man's body was found. News and analysis at townhall.com.
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10: It's two steps forward, one step back for SpaceX.
11: The company's next Starship test flight is on hold until at least next week after the latest launch was scrubbed at the last minute. The mega rocket was preparing to blast off from Texas when some of its engines failed to ignite. And without all 33 engines firing, the automatic launch system halted everything amid billowing clouds of smoke and vapor. SpaceX CEO Elon Musk says two engines will be replaced with another launch attempt, most likely early next week. Rich Thomason reporting.
10: The sell-off for AI winners deepened and yanked stock markets lower worldwide Friday. The S&P 500 fell 1% to finish its first losing week in the last three and only its third since March. The Dow dropped 0.8% and the Nasdaq composite sank 0.4%. Nvidia was the heaviest weight on the market and briefly gave up its status as the most valuable stock. More at townhall.com. Officials say a bird strike may have brought down a New York City hospital, or rather helicopter, last year.
12: The National Transportation Safety Board says evidence and witness reports suggest that a sightseeing helicopter that crashed into the Hudson River last year struck several birds before plummeting into the river, killing a Siemens Business CEO from Spain, his family, and the pilot. The helicopter took off from a downtown heliport, flying north along the Manhattan skyline before heading towards the Statue of Liberty. Less than 18 minutes into the flight, parts of the aircraft were seen tumbling into the water. I'm Lisa Dwyer.
10: Netflix said Thursday its second quarter profit grew thanks to new membership signups and price increases, but the company's shares declined sharply in after-hours trading, and the video streaming company's forecast for the current quarter fell below Wall Street's expectations. You'll find more on these stories at townhall.com. I'm Ron.
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14: To its committed members, the Democratic Party was still the party of heart, humanity, and justice. But to those removed a few paces, it looked like Captain Hook's crew. Ambulance-chasing lawyers, rapacious public policy grants persons, civil rights gamesmen, ditzy-brained movie stars, fat-assed civil servant desk squatters, recovering alcoholics, recovering wife-beaters, recovering child-buggers, and so forth and so on. A grotesque lineup of ill-mannered, self-pitying, caterwauling freeloaders, banging their tin cups on the pavement demanding handouts. Nicholas von Hoffman. This is Arc Midnight, the intelligence briefing.

0: it's true. 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The flip side to that coin is, if you want something to grow, nourish it. People are getting tired of feeding the big tech monster, because what they get in return is shadow banning, overt banning, or suspension on social media. Big tech and its derivatives also try to financially soft kill. This is when someone wants to buy something, but they are prevented from doing it because their payment repeatedly fails. And of course, when the gateways do work, we pay for this convenience with fees. 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
1: The View co-host Sunny Hostin sparked a patriotic firestorm after saying she feels unsafe when she sees American flags displayed throughout some neighborhoods. Hostin went on to compare the hats adorned with the American flag to a KKK hood. Now, critics quickly blasted Hostin on social media. Senator Tommy Tuberville from Alabama shared a clip of the comments and wrote, "Mental illness." Now, Hostin graduated from the University of Notre Dame, has a law degree. She's married to a renowned surgeon and owns multiple homes in New York City as well as Martha's Vineyard. She has a television contract by some estimates worth $2 to $3 million. It ought to be noted that Ms. Hostin has achieved great success in no small part because of the American flag and those who shed their blood so she might be free. Good day.
2: Breaking news. Stimulating talk. This is 9:30 a.m. The Answer. KLUP. Terrell Hills. San Antonio.
3: News this hour from Town Hall. I'm Ron Taylor. The military is reporting the first troop deaths from the direct Iranian fire.
4: Two U.S. service members were killed, one still missing, after an attack on a base in Jordan. Iran's supreme leader warns of what he calls unforgettable lessons if the U.S. continues its attacks, and Tehran says it has suspended its commitment to the interim deal signed with the U.S. The intensifying exchange of fire in recent days has hit infrastructure and affected civilians in some cases. The U.S. and Iran have blown past their red lines as they lurch back toward all-out war, and the conflict over the Strait of Hormuz is again impacting global oil prices. Bob Agner reporting.
3: Questions are being raised about whether former special counsel Jack Smith accessed congressional text messages.
5: Senate Judiciary Committee Chairman Chuck Grassley and Senator Ron Johnson say Justice Department documents show text messages belonging to both lawmakers were obtained by Smith's team during the January 6th investigation. The senators argue those communications were protected by congressional privilege. Missouri Senator Eric Schmidt is now calling for Smith to be prosecuted, alleging he lied to Congress under oath. Ken Lorman reporting.
3: Eight Democratic candidates participate in two debates on TV.
6: The first group of four Senate candidates include Democrats Sheena Bellows, Troy Jackson, Jordan Wood, and Dr. Nirav Shah. The four participating in one debate for an hour. Shah, the former director of Maine's Center for Disease Control and Prevention, he also ran in this year's primary for governor and lost. Then a second hour of debate with candidates David Costello, Elizabeth Dickerson, Dan Kleben, and Ashley Wood. Candidate Graham Plattner left the Senate race in Maine last week after he was accused of sexual assault, a claim he denies.
3: More at townhall.com.
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3: The flooding devastation aftermath continues in Texas.
9: Downpours dumped more than 2 feet of rain across parts of south and central Texas over the past week, swelling rivers, cutting off communities, and washing out roads. In Uvalde, Texas, where a section of bridge collapsed due to flooding on the Nueces River, Governor Greg Abbott thanked responders who rushed to rescue hundreds of people trapped by high waters.
11: The state is going to work with local officials to expedite things like debris removal and to accelerate the rebuilding process.
9: As the water recedes, residents like Sandra Gomez are returning to a messy cleanup.
12: The mud is all throughout the house.
9: I'm Jennifer King.
3: Today's World Cup final is adopting an American sports tradition. FIFA says this year's winners will receive championship rings for the first time. The rings will feature an engraving of the World Cup trophy on one side, with the other being customized to reflect the identity of the winning team. More news and analysis at townhall.com. YouTube has appealed a landmark social media addiction lawsuit verdict.
13: The jury found YouTube and Meta negligent in March in a case involving a young woman who claimed social media addiction worsened her mental health. Jurors awarded the woman $6 million in total damages after the five-week trial concluded. YouTube's lawyers filed the appeal days after Meta had already filed its own appeal. Both defendants had filed post-trial motions asking the judge to toss out the jury's verdict and for a new trial. The judge denied those motions in early June. Keith Peters reporting.
3: Heat that hit Europe exceptionally early and hard this year appears to have led to a spike in deaths, with well over 10,000 more people dying at the height of the heat wave than would have normally been expected, according to figures that are still emerging across the continent. It's an alarming start to the summer. More on these stories at townhall.com.
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16: Find this themselves.
17: And that's great, but they can't just hoard this wealth. We want to get it to those who need it most.
16: You're just going to take it for yourselves.
17: Well, obviously, my office will need to get the supplies first. The people doing the redistributing need gas, or we wouldn't be able to go out and redistribute. That's just common sense. But after we've had our fill, we'll give what's left to the most needy or those with the highest social credit score.
16: You people ruined this world!
17: No, that was the capitalists! As soon as we started redistributing wealth, they stopped making it. Just goes to show you, they never should have been trusted in the first place. So now we just need everyone left to cooperate as we make our way through this rough patch to a more equitable future.
16: I'm not handing this over.
17: Do you have a permit for that sawed-off shotgun?
16: Yes.
17: That was a trick question. 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Anyway, if you're triggered by violent situations, I'd recommend you stop this truck and get as far away from here as possible.
18: Of a city that never sleeps.
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22: 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The only thing that could be greater, of course, would be that Donald show. We don't have that, so we have that Kevin show.
18: Featuring the music of Dick Tunney and the Dream in Color Orchestra. Straight ahead, great sketch comedy from the Babylon Bee, as well as Puppet Regime, and great conversation from Mark Mokija
0: Victor Pritchard, and Inez Stepman. And she's making her fourth year's return, Ann Wilson, in the new music spotlight. And from Times Square, if you're looking for the kind of air that will give your throat a scratch, your enjoyment of breathing freely, absolute misery, and maybe a hold on watching the World Cup, you've come to the right place. Here's

0: is that's the kind of the week we've had. And I don't know why Canada is allowed to blow all of their environmental waste into our skies and drape it over our states and our cities and our clean air and all the rest. Oh, it's a natural occurrence. Something that happens when you don't clear the brush and the wildfires break out because you don't clear the brush because the environmentalists go kind of crazy if you clear the brush. I don't understand that. Huh. Okay. Well, welcome to the East Coast version of California then, I guess. Hey, it's Wildfire Central. Why not? Kevin McCullough, welcome into the weekend. We've got a lot to get to. We've got a really great show for you today. In the second hour, I've got Inez Stettman, who may be one of, maybe one of the smartest people on the planet. She's a lawyer. She's very, very, very gifted, Independent Women's Forum, and she just is sitting down with us after having testified before Congress on something extremely important. And all I ask is that you come to that conversation with an open mind. Just come with an open mind and see if it doesn't make sense when it's all said and done. Please, can you do that? Just an open mind. Come to the conversation, see if it makes sense. If it doesn't, send me a letter. Send me a hate-filled letter. You're evil. I can't believe you would have me watch that and say, does it make sense? Okay, fine. Tell me that after you've watched it, but not before. Okay, that's in the second hour. We got a lot of good stuff coming up here, too. I don't know what you think about energy and how important it is. I kind of think it's one of the most important things that the future is going to be determined by, but we're going to talk a little nuclear energy today. Not nuclear, as W used to say, but nuclear. Now I'm doing it. Nuclear. Yeah. Okay. Whatever. Anyway, got that coming up. And then I don't know. Have you checked your insurance bill lately? I was going through mine earlier this year, and I was talking to my bride. I was like, how much are we spending per month? What? We're spending what? Because we just switched to a company 4 or 5 years ago, and now we're paying it's like almost double where we started. We have family of five, and they're active, and, you know, I do things like pounce my teeth out when playing at the youth group night, stuff like that. So maybe I'm a bad risk. I'll admit that. But at the end of the day, I don't know that we should be paying nearly double where we started. Well, we're not anymore, and I'm going to talk to an expert in this field who's going to break down kind of since Obamacare what has happened and why, and that'll be a very informative conversation as well. And then we've got a brand new effort. I'm so excited about this. We're trying to help people in parts of the world who have two things going for them. Number one, they desperately want a copy of the Bible for themselves to read. And number two, they can't get it. And for $5, we can give them a copy of the Bible. We don't need your versions of the Bible donated. We don't need that. We need $5 to put one in their language, in their hands, in their heart, in their home. That's where we're going with that. Michael Woolworth's going to be here with me to discuss that. And then we got in the new music spotlight, Ann Wilson's here. The fourth year she's been here in the new music spotlight. Incredibly talented girl, and continues to prove that year in and year out. But I want to get to what the president had to talk about on Thursday, because I turned on the speech. I got into it a little bit late, but I had known what he was going to talk about, and then I went back and watched it all on Friday, and I just couldn't be more in agreement with anything that he's ever done. This is the most crucial thing that we need to get right in order for the future of our country to go forward. And I'm just talking about simple voter election integrity. We have the statistics that he rolled out were incredibly harmful, I felt like, in understanding what's happened to our process. But I want to highlight one simple little thing for you. Back in 2020, you remember Georgia went in the column for Biden, you know, weekend at Bernie's Biden, Bernie Biden. It went for Bernie Biden. The votes went for Bernie. And he's like record number, 85 million votes. It's never happened before. And another thing happened that had never happened before. Donald Trump got 11 million more votes in his second election than he got in his first election. And none of the presidents in my lifetime, Reagan, Obama, Bush, Clinton, none of them that were reelected to a second term, none of them got more votes in their second election than they got in their first. But Donald Trump got 11 million more votes, and he lost. How did that happen? Well, that's what a lot of us were asking back in 2020. And I remember that he asked Georgia specifically, guys, are you sure that the votes are all solid, that they're really, that they're legit? Yes, sir, Mr. President, everything's on the up and up. It's totally on the up and up. Turns out the voters of Georgia demanded an audit to be done, and last year, late last year in 2025, or maybe it was early in 2026 this year. Anyway, the results of that audit came out. And sure enough, I don't know how this happened. Seems like a big mystery, but somehow 385,000 votes were counted that shouldn't have been counted, according to the audit done by the state of Georgia and requested by the voters of Georgia. Now, the margin in the actual election was 11,000. That means he still almost won when they cheated by 385,000 votes. But this is what kind of drives President Trump a little bit batty on this whole Save America thing. Like, we're losing America. If you can't count the votes legally and lawfully and make sure that only legal and lawful votes get counted, you're going to lose your country. And the problem is, John Thune is sitting up on Capitol Hill going, I don't know, I don't think I can do anything about it. No, do something. That's why you're there. 202-224-3121. 202-224-3121. Call your senator and tell him to pass the Save America Act. We need to have confidence in the elections. Kevin McCullough, we're just getting started. Happy weekend. Stick around. Lots of fun straight ahead.
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14: 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Because education should form capable people under God, not dependent subjects under bureaucracy.
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0: That's where I'm excited to start this conversation with Mark Mukhija, who is back with us from Eagle Nuclear, and you can find them on the exchange at NUCL. That's their stock. They've gone public since we last spoke with Mark. But Mark, there's so much that I'm not understating any of this, am I? I mean, between data centers, global conflicts like Iran and other things, energy is not as abundant as we would like it to be in usable forms. And I've always argued that nuclear is really the ultimate kind of power play. That's why we have it in our aircraft carriers. That's why we have it in our jets. We seem to understand that there's a certain degree of ability to use this energy in a way that is, highly efficient and respects the environment, I might add, at the same time. But tell me what you think in terms of what our outlook is energy-wise for the U.S.
18: Kevin, great to be back. And yeah, the outlook for energy is that we're going to need a whole heck of a lot more of it. You know, we just had another record year of electricity consumption. And you nailed it. It's because of things like AI and data centers and cryptocurrency. That's not to mention all these humanoid robots that we're going to see coming into our lives in the near future. So energy demand isn't going anywhere. It's only going to be rising. And with these geopolitical tensions that are happening around the world, it's just going to be harder and harder to get the fuel for that energy.
0: And there's a competition to get the fuel for energy. Talk to me about the global picture. Who is trying to corner what aspects of energy production globally?
18: Yeah, for sure. It's your usual suspects, right? You're seeing an absolutely massive build out for energy in China. So they're building a whole heck of a lot more reactors.
0: They're not being clean about it. They're burning coal for almost all of those new power plants.
18: Yeah, they are essentially building a new coal plant a week. But they've also smartened up to the fact that there's no power like nuclear energy. And they're building a lot of nuclear power plants as well. And they're starting to build them faster than ever before as well. They're starting to realize that the capacity factor from nuclear is higher than everything else. So with that buildup, they're starting to get their eyes on where to get that fuel from. So you're starting to see them, you know, make equity investments into uranium companies in Africa and in other parts of the world because they don't produce much uranium themselves, but they realize the power that you can get from these nuclear reactors.
0: Now, they're not the only ones. I heard that recently India is looking at trying to corner some markets as well.
18: For sure. India is doing a massive nuclear build-out as well. They want to get to 100 gigawatts by 2050. And that's the same as we have in the United States right now. Again, China doesn't produce much uranium, but they're starting to sign deals with Canada and with Australia. Those are sources of American uranium right now. And when they're going to market and signing these contracts, that means that there's less available in the market for us.
0: Right. Recently, I sent an e-blast to my subscribers, and I was telling them about the good work that Eagle is doing. But part of what you guys have in terms of a huge advantage is access to actual uranium. Talk about the store, the supply that you guys have access to.
18: Yeah, so we have the largest mineable measured and indicated uranium deposit in the United States. On an unconstrained basis, there's 50 million pounds of uranium there.
0: What does that mean? I mean, because it's kind of like gobbledygook. Like, it's okay, 50 yeah. gazillion, bajillion, whatevers. But what yeah. does that translate to practically?
18: So practically, it translates into 1 year of supply for the United States. There's 94 reactors in the country. They consume roughly 50 million pounds of uranium per year.
0: Wow.
18: But in last year, though, the United States only produced roughly 2.1 million pounds of uranium. And in 2024, it was only 677,000 pounds. When you think of an energy source like nuclear, where, you know, we're getting 18% of the nation's electricity from nuclear. You know, that's from those 94 reactors. We're not producing very much uranium to power those reactors. And I see that as a great problem, a strategic threat, to be honest.
0: Well, you're not only you not only have access to raw material, but you're also kind of on the cutting edge of what are called SMRs. Talk to us about that piece of the picture.
18: Yeah, absolutely. And SMRs are the small modular reactors. And what we see with them is just an opportunity to address this energy crisis that we're in. You know, you're able to deploy them in remote locations for military outposts, you know, mine sites, places of that nature. And they provide that carbon-free electricity where it's maybe harder to get that power in the first place. So you're going to see a lot more SMRs come in the future to handle this incremental power demand that we're seeing. And, you know, these new reactors, these new SMRs are the Gen 4 variety, meaning that they're, you know, walk away safe. They can be assembled in a factory. They cost a lot less than building a traditional power plant. So we're going to see a lot more growth in that sector coming as well. And we wanted to be a part of that. We're strong believers in nuclear. So not only do we have the uranium in the ground, but also proprietary SMR technology as well to build that integrated nuclear company. You know, we want to provide.
0: The purpose of that, the reason I want to emphasize that for those of you listening and watching is that nuclear is way safer than what we used to think of it as. And that's where these SMRs really come into play. And talk to me about their efficiency, because I keep hearing a stat where when they run in low power, what they are able to accomplish is pretty amazing. Just lay that on us.
18: Yeah, for sure. And just when it comes to our technology in general, our microreactor design, their output is rated at 3.3 megawatts electric. So what that can do is power, you know, 3,000 homes at full power. But if you scale that back and you look at 0.3 megawatts, so you're powering 300 homes, Kevin, that can last up to 92 years without any kind of refueling. So imagine that you're leaving instructions for the next generations about what that is and where they're getting power source from. You know, you're burying these things underground. They're safe. They're, you know, you can't have any kind of accidents because they're passively cooled. They can turn off. It's just amazing when you think about things like that.
0: Yeah. Well, this is why I want people to know about Eagle Nuclear and all the good stuff that you're doing. NUCL is the stock symbol, and I really love what they're doing. I've kind of had an inside peek at all of it for a while now. And, Mark, when we're talking about the need for this, because everybody's talking data centers. I mean, Elon Musk is talking about data centers in space. And having kind of an endless solar capacity to power them. But AI's not going away. And the reason that's important, friends, for those of you watching and listening, is because whoever controls AI will be the dominant country on the
17: 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Stick around for more of That Kevin. Next, That Kevin Show.
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4: 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We've teamed up with the creators of Jesus Revolution to bring you this adventure of a lifetime. 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
20: With SRN News, I'm Ron Taylor. The U.S. military said Sunday it had ended its latest round of airstrikes on Iran, which included targeting Iran's paramilitary Revolutionary Guard over an attack that killed American troops in Jordan on Friday. Central Command, in its statement, also said it hit Iranian military coastal surveillance and air defense facilities, maritime capabilities, and missile and drone storage sites. Iran has provided no overall information on its material losses in the American campaign. Health workers in northern Nigeria say more children are relapsing into malnutrition and psych knock-on effects from the war in the Middle East. The region's already under pressure from an insurgency crisis. The conflict in the Middle East has worsened food security for millions, especially children. UNICEF warns that if the war continues, millions more children could fall right back into poverty. This is SRN News.
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23: The View co-host Sunny Hostin sparked a patriotic firestorm after saying she feels unsafe when she sees American flags displayed throughout some neighborhoods. Hostin went on to compare the hats adorned with the American flag to a KKK hood. Now, critics quickly blasted Hostin on social media. Senator Tommy Tuberville from Alabama shared a clip of the comments and wrote, "Mental illness." Now, Hostin graduated from the University of Notre Dame, has a law degree. She's married to a renowned surgeon and owns multiple homes in New York City as well as Martha's Vineyard. She has a television contract by some estimates worth $2 to $3 million. It ought to be noted that Ms. Hostin has achieved great success in no small part because of the American flag and those who shed their blood so she might be free. Good day.
17: As a frequency, it's 9:30 a.m. The Answer.
0: for $5 a piece. Michael Woolworth from Bible League, explain to us a little bit about how that works, because technology plays a huge role in this.
1: Well, you know, there's plenty of good ministries, Kevin, that do nothing more than give out a Bible. There's a place for that. But as you minister to people who are leaving all the isms of the world, right, often what they have is a caricature of what Christianity is all about. They really know very little, or what they know about Jesus is all wrong, right? And so they come through a weekly Bible study. Somebody in their village began in probably a one-on-one way to introduce them to the hope of the gospel. Then they pull them into a weekly study. The benefit of that is what? They learn about Jesus with others in their village. And then they realize, look, if I decide to follow him, I'm not alone in this walk. There's others that will be walking with me. And so they come through this weekly Bible study. At the end of that, we promise a Bible in their own language at a level they can understand. That's what we're doing here today, right, is asking this wonderful listening family to, you know, to send that joy that comes from opening the Bible to read about the God who loves you, right, to understand his will for your life. And so, again, that's what we're doing. We will take you around the world and share stories about people that have come to saving faith. But again, it's necessary for people to have a Bible. We do it for $5 a Bible. Kevin, gone are the days where you'd print a Bible here in the States, you'd stick it on a ship, pray that it would get through port in about 6 months, right? What we do is we work with printers around the world where it's safe to do so, where it makes sense to do so, and then as we meet financial constraints like the one before us, right? If our goal is just north of 10,000 Bibles, you know, that's $50,000 that we need to raise to fund those Bibles. But as we meet those financial constraints, we're able to say, what, fire up the presses. We need Bibles in Mandarin. We need them in the Arabic language, Swahili for different parts of Africa. And so that's how it's done now. It's just-in-time printing. Kevin, these are durable Bibles. They're not the $89.95 leather-bound study Bible that you will have. But this is the Bible that these believers will carry with them this side of eternity. And Kevin, I think it's reasonable, you know, the proximity of wherever God has you listening. Let's say it's New York City to, you know, the bush of Africa, that you likely won't meet those this side of eternity on the receiving end of the Bibles you send. But is it not reasonable that in eternity somebody will stop you and say, look, I was Bilani. I was the one that was on the receiving end of those Bibles you sent. So again, it happens at only $5 a Bible. And again, our goal is to put Bibles into the empty waiting hands of just north of 10,000 waiting believers that we know by name at Bible League.
0: 1-800-YES-WORD is the number you can call to supply a number of Bibles. My kind of entry point is to ask you, will you take the 30 Bible challenge? That's a one-time gift of $150, but that's 30 people that will have a new Bible in their language, in their possession, in their hands. And because of the miracle multiplier, that's 360 people that will likely come to Christ because you gave that gift of 30 Bibles. Think about it this way. 30 Bibles, you're basically giving a Bible a day for a full month. And for the course of a full year, you will see people come to faith in Jesus every day because of that Bible. That's how big the miracle multiplier is. 30 Bibles turns into 360 people that follow Jesus. And I just don't know of a better investment. And friends, it's not like they just came across this pattern recently. This is an 80-year established statistic that the Bible League has seen in action since their beginning. So this is just truly amazing and wonderful. Now, Michael, we've got another story to share with people. What are we going to hear?
1: Well, we're taking you to the hard places where the work is hard. It's not always easy, right? But I want to take you to India, the land of Gandhi, the most populated country in the world. You know, China held that spot for a number of years, but with their restricted family policies, they've moved to the number two spot. But India, the most populated country in the world, with 1.5 billion people calling India home. Kevin, there's 26 states here where there's anti-conversion laws on the books. What that means is what? The party in power led by Modi, right? The Prime Minister Modi has said what? There's no room for Christianity here. They make it illegal. If you share Christ in those states, they can accuse you of forcibly converting Hindus to Christianity. They can throw you in jail. But that...
17: Stick around for more of That Kevin. Next, That Kevin Show with Kevin McCullough.
2: I was a child when I was abducted by the Arabs. My parents used to own livestock, and my mother would do all the cooking for us. I don't remember the year that I was captured. There had never been any problems in our village. Then one day, all of a sudden, we heard that there were Arabs attacking Dinka villages throughout the south. We were so worried, we could not even sleep at night. It was a big concern to my mother and my father. We were told that these Arabs were heavily armed and would kill all the animals and people when they would attack. We were very scared. Then one morning, they attacked our village. We scattered in different directions and I ran, but I was captured. My entire village was burned down, and I've never seen a member of my family since. Then I was taken north into slavery. My eyes saw horrific things on that trip to the north. Women were raped right in front of us. Men were beaten, and four men were killed because they tried to fight back. They were shot dead before our eyes. Once at the slave master's house, I was pretty much starved and worked brutal hours every single day doing difficult and very, very hard work. There was no relief. And then they raped me. My slave master did not think of me as a human. He would not even let me go to the hospital when I fell sick. And one day, I heard that there was a slave retriever from CSI close by. How I wanted to be free. That retriever secured my freedom. And thank God, I was able to return to South Sudan. Thank you to each of you who helped the slaves be free. But please don't stop until we get them all. Please don't stop.
0: And may I just add that we are so thankful that you have been part of the team that has helped us liberate more than 45 slaves this year already. Of the 192 that are on the list, 45 of them have been liberated, and we have more that we are about to embark upon to do. You may know the violence in Sudan is very dangerous right now, and yet our slave liberators are more committed than ever to getting them out. 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

0: back. Kevin McCullough, glad to have you with us. It is always a great time of the week when I kind of set aside some of the other headlines, and we focus in on things that are really designed to try to help keep you healthy, to keep you well, to do the things that help you live a healthier life. It's one of the reasons why I have so many different doctors and fitness experts and nutritionists and those types of things on in this portion of the week to do that. But there's also a huge, what I would consider, barrier to feeling positive about one's health, and that is the cost of what it requires for one to remain healthy, to stay healthy. What does the ever-changing landscape of healthcare and health insurance look like? Well, I am very, very honored to welcome Victor Pritchard to the broadcast, not just because he knows a lot about this entire area, but he's also a brand new sponsor with DFW Direct Insurance. And if you've heard my commercials, you've heard me say repeatedly, he helped us save as a family nearly $400 a month, which if you multiply that over the course of a year, you're talking about just under $5,000 a year in health insurance for a family of five. That's a significant savings in my book, and we're going to tell you more about that coming up. But Vic, it's good to have you. Thanks for being here.
1: Thanks for having me on.
0: How long have you worked in the with health insurance, and was it considerably different when you started than it is today?
1: Yeah, I actually jumped into the market right before the Affordable Care Act passed in 2009. So over the past 17 years, I've kind of been able to see the health insurance landscape before, during, and after the Affordable Care Act. And there are some great things that happened, but also some unintended consequences of the Affordable Care Act that are a big burden to American families all across the United States.
0: I'm not going to say that they were necessarily unintended, because some people like me were screaming our heads off about them as it was beginning to be passed. But there have been, I would say, some small silver linings that have emerged. So maybe I was a little bit biased in how I reported on it too as well. But what was fundamentally the biggest difference you saw when government put its hand kind of into the health insurance mechanism and said, now we're going to play a role in this?
1: Yeah, prior to the ACA passing, it was a free market system, right? And so those systems kind of are self-regulating. And so as soon as the government came in, the biggest challenge was they prevented carriers from being able to medically underwrite applicants. And so what happened then, and we saw this happen in Massachusetts when in a failed attempt several years ago to do the same type of thing, is that all the unhealthy people jumped on the ACA or Obamacare offerings, which in turn caused the carriers to have massive losses the first few years. And you fast forward, you know, 15 years now, the rates are about triple what they were to ensure a perfectly healthy family. And so what we've done is we still have some good old-fashioned non-ACA medically underwritten options that a person would never see on any public-facing website to try to combat that trend of these premium double-digit increases every year.
0: Yeah. Well, and I want to kind of break down, you use some kind of code language there. When you're talking about medically underwritten, you're talking about people that had lived, you know, more or less unhealthy lives, and then they have consequences as a result of some of the choices that they make. For instance, if you've smoked heavily over the number of years, you know that that's not really good for you, but there's going to be things that develop out of that, that then medically you come to a doctor and a care provider and you're saying, I need care for this after you've done all this damage to your health. Whereas, I'm not saying this in a vacuum, whereas you may have someone that's the same age, maybe similar even underlying biological circumstances. Maybe they come from the same parents, have the same DNA, but one's a heavy smoker, one's not. One eats high-calorie food and doesn't exercise. The other eats lots of vegetables and walks every day. And yet the burden eventually rotates over to the healthy person to pay for, in essence, all of the bad outcomes of health decisions made that are not in the best interest of the person. And I don't want government to come in and tell a smoker that they can't smoke. I don't want government to come in and tell someone you can't eat fatty foods or drink your wine or whatever else. But I do think that on some level, if you're going to keep a free market concept in the payment of healthcare that you've got to get, you got to reward good behavior, and you've got to put some incentives against some of the stuff that causes greater damage, if nothing else, to just protect the, you know, to have the resources to be able to pay for that from the provider themselves.
1: Absolutely. The initial goal, Kevin, was, you know, equal access to quality health care for all Americans. While that may be true, exactly what you said happened is now healthy people are subsidizing unhealthy people because they're paying the same high premium, right? Because carriers can no longer check to make sure someone's relatively healthy before issuing coverage. That may be true of plans that you would see on healthcare.gov or any state-based exchange, but my company, we work with about 20 other top-rated carriers that can still legally medically underwrite applicants, and so therefore healthy people that lead a healthy lifestyle are greatly rewarded, like your family, for being in good health.
0: Yeah,
1: and so it kind of is a common-sense approach that existed way before the Affordable Care Act came along.
0: Well, and I'm not gonna tell anybody what type of insurance to have or what type of care you should have, but I analyze things from kind of the 35,000 foot perspective and say A plus B isn't equaling C here, and we need to fix that in some way. And I will tell you, friends, as you're listening, Vic and DFW Direct Insurance does have those 23 companies that you don't find on healthcare.gov, and you're going to be very pleasantly surprised when you call. And Vic's given me permission to give you his cell number, so you can like call him direct. Like even after he gets off the air with me right now, you can call him right now. 817-449-5557. 817-449-5557. 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Vic is not employed by any of the programs that he services. He is a true agency looking to help you find the best solution. 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He can truly scan the market and help you find the best solution for you, for your family, what fits you best. And that's just another reason why I think it's so cool that we get to have this incredible partnership. 817-449-5557 is his number. 817-449-5557. Coming right back. It's Kevin McCullough. Don't go anywhere.

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11: 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I called Trinity and I ended up joining based on high credit card bills and high interest rate. And my counselor...

And now, from the place that's too smoky, too unhealthy, too bad for you to have the World Cup, but we're gonna do it.

Assignment Desk Weekend. I'm Calvin McCullough. Olive Garden has become the unexpected face of the voter ID debate after its policy requiring identification for certain promotions went viral. That's right. Apparently, proving you're old enough for unlimited breadsticks is perfectly reasonable, but proving you're eligible to vote, suddenly you got to negotiate a new Geneva Convention. Meanwhile, Minnesota's massive fraud scandal is taking yet another bizarre turn after a whistleblower stepped forward with fresh allegations. At this rate, the only thing multiplying faster than the missing money is the number of people saying, wait, it gets worse. President Trump's 60-day deadline for an Iran nuclear deal has reached the halfway point, just as ceasefire efforts have unraveled. Diplomats remain optimistic, which is diplomatic code for we've scheduled another meeting with coffee and very low expectations. A leaked report from inside Iran says public anger toward the regime has reached record levels. Go figure. While the government remains focused on one priority, staying in power. Revolutionary slogan of the year, the beatings will continue until morale improves. The Department of Homeland Security is threatening to withhold federal funds from states that refuse to improve voter roll security, which has reignited the national debate on whether accurate voter lists are a feature or a bug. And finally, a Maine Senate candidate sparked an online firestorm with a debate answer so surprising that even the moderator appeared to wonder if everyone had wandered into a satire sketch. For Assignment Desk Weekend, I'm Calvin McCullough.

0: decided to wake up?
1: Hey, buddy.
2: Wait, where am I?
1: The desert? 40 days of fasting? Ring any bells? It's a bell. Do you get it?
2: yes, the temptation in the desert. That means that you must be Satan, Prince of Darkness, your mortal enemy at your service. I'm here to tempt you, woke Jesus, and I must warn you, it's not gonna be easy. I'm pretty good at this whole tempting thing, so it's kind of my whole deal.
3: Do your worst, Satan. I will not give in to your temptation.
1: What are your pronouns, by the way? He, him, I guess? Anyway, your first temptation. Jesus, you must be hungry. Having been in the desert these last 40 days, surely you are the Son of God. You don't need to fast and deny yourself. Here, cause the stone to become broom. Done. Bread. You know what this needs? Avocado. If it's not too much trouble, can I bother you for another stone, Satan?
4: Bam!
1: Oh, that is so good. Oh. You want to get in on this? No. No, thank you. I must say, okay, well, Jesus, this was a little bit easier than I was expecting. I was kind of hoping for a little bit more of a challenge, but no biggie. Now, on to your second temptation. Five second rule. Hey, bro. Take a look at this. To you, I will give all this authority and their glory, for it has been delivered unto me, and I give it to whom I will. If you then will only for a moment bow down and worship...
4: I'm not worthy. I'm not worthy.
1: I mean, no problem. I mean, I am totally cool with all this communism, gender theory, all roads lead to God. It's no problem, man. I mean... What do I have to sign? Is this how this works? I mean, you and I were totally mates, right? Come on. I gotta say, I was kind of under the impression that this would be... I don't know, it'd just be much harder to tempt you. You, the Son of God, me, the great tempter, kind of a final boss confrontation sort of thing, you know? I mean, kind of stealing my thunder here, you know? Oh no, that's regular Jesus. I'm woke Jesus. I will literally conform to anything you or the world throws at me as long as it makes me liked and popular. I will be popular, right? Yeah. I mean, obviously. But I can't say that I'm not just a little bit disappointed. I mean, like, I thought this would be more of like a battle of wits. You know, like, I'd tell you to worship me. And you'd counter me by saying something like, "You shall worship the Lord your God, and him only shall you serve." You know? What's that from?
5: The Bible.
1: Never read it. Huh. Sounds lovely, though. Well, I guess no worries, then. You still face one final temptation.
5: If you are the Son of God, then throw yourself down from here, for it is written, he will command his angels concerning you to guard.
1: And where'd he go? Did he jump?
5: Oh no.
1: Gotcha. Wow, oh, that was close. Oh, I have to admit, I was not prepared for you to jump so soon.
0: Well, I jumped in full confidence, knowing that my old pal Satan would always have my back.
1: So, what do you want to do now,
0: Satan? I think this is going to be the beginning of a beautiful

0: You know, I could really use something to wash this down with. Can you,
1: Oh, perfect.
0: Gingerberry. My favorite.

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13: In 1862, Abraham Lincoln signed the Morrill Act, helping states create colleges focused on agriculture, mechanics, science, and practical education. The principle was not centralized control, it was opportunity. Lincoln's Morrill Act reminds us that America can support education without surrendering education to Washington. Why did it matter? Because a free nation needs citizens equipped to work, build, steward, and govern themselves. 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In Genesis, God placed man in the garden to work it and to keep it. Proverbs honors the one who works his land. Paul warns against idleness and calls believers to earn their bread. Why does that still matter today? because education should form capable people under God, not dependent subjects under bureaucracy.
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17: Have you? You just testified before the House Committee on Oversight and Government Reforms Task Force on a couple of important issues, and I want to take time to kind of unpack them because I really want people to understand why these are so important. But what was the reason why you were called to Capitol Hill?
18: Yeah, I think the reason is that there really has been a shift, a sea change among Republicans, and I think it's one that's long overdue, and that is to actually pay attention to issues involving civil rights enforcement and anti-discrimination law. Because what we saw, of course, is this one-sided enforcement. We saw our civil rights laws essentially twisted into a bludgeon for all of the less cultural revolution stuff, right? So DEI, the undergirding premises of that woke revolution, like cultural revolution, there's a legal arm to that. And it has to do with disparate impact theory. It has to do with the assumption in law that if you see a disparity of outcomes, there must be something nefarious at foot. That disparity must be because somebody is being discriminated against, and that the law has to do something about that. Well, that's created, you know, all kinds of really bad incentives. First among them is to basically discriminate in order to make the ends come out.
17: Let's focus on that for a second, because I think you're just hitting on a ginormous point that really needs to be underscored. First, it's before we even get to the outcome of what the law does. First, it's the assumption. The assumption is two different outcomes. Something is rigged from the beginning to create that, because there's no way on earth that human actual initiative and consistency and follow through and persistence and work ethic, because that doesn't play a factor in the equation at all. It's just like an empty portion of the mathematical explanation.
18: Yeah, it's really kind of like racism as a god of the gaps, if people are familiar with that term from the deist era of the Enlightenment, in the sense that systemic racism is inserted to explain any difference that we don't have a direct explanation for. The problem is, as Thomas Sowell once eloquently wrote about, there are disparities in everything. If you pick any given metric, that metric will be disparate on the basis of race and sex. In other words, people groups, if you look at group averages, will perform differently on that metric. So one that I really like, because it has this particular historical context, is the fact that, nail techs are in salons in America are overwhelmingly from Vietnamese American background. Okay. Overwhelmingly way, way, way disproportionate number of nail techs are from Vietnamese background. Well, why is that? Is it because of some like inherent interest that they have? No, it's because actually an American actress, Tippi Hedren, back in the day during the Vietnam War, after the Vietnam War, we had a bunch of refugees. She went to the refugee camps and she actually instituted a program of teaching. Somebody liked her manicure, of teaching those skills so that when they came to America, they would have like a trade and a skill to apply. So it comes out of this very particular history of the refugee camps after the Vietnam War and this American actress. Well, that is a disparity. Right. So when you have the assumption that you look at that disparity and you say, well, that must be because everybody other than Vietnamese Americans are being discriminated against. And that's why they're not becoming nail techs. Right.
17: Yeah.
18: That's the kind of thinking that we're applying en masse. And the problem is when you have that built into the law or the way the law is enforced, then you end up getting actual discrimination. because then the company says, well, I better be able to show the government that I have, you know, whatever it is, 55% white people, you know, 20% black people, right, so on and so on. And you work backwards from a quota. And that means you actually discriminate against people. The guy who comes in, the white man who comes in, who's qualified for the job, he gets passed over for somebody who's less qualified because that person checks the diversity box that goes on the brochure. So that's what's been going on en masse for decades, both in the public and private sector.
17: And I don't want to make this about white Christian males versus everybody else, because that's how this construct is usually framed. Your explanation was a very sound one, and there are many others like that. In fact, it was not an Anglo group of any sort that got the affirmative action laws overturned. It was actually Asian students that were being passed over. And it goes back to this larger debate, Inez, and it's worth taking the time to at least unfold a little bit of it. These people say this has to be done to form some sort of historical justice correction that was in error in the past. And I'm not saying that racism doesn't exist. I'm not saying that it hasn't existed in the past, and I'm not saying that it won't exist in the future. But the idea is that it must always be attributed to that when it may have nothing to do with that at all, versus a meritocracy, which on its face, taking privilege and poverty aside, even from that, on its face is going to be inherently more fair. How did we get to the point as a culture where we said meritocracy doesn't amount to anything versus these kind of random constructs that we've come up with that are, you know, and I keep saying mathematically, they're mathematically fallible. You remove the initiative that the individual takes in the scenario and you're going to have a different outcome. You have two twin brothers raised by the same level of an economic potential family. One chooses to smoke and be a lazy bum his entire life. The other guy applies himself, gets scholarships, goes to Ivy League. They're going to turn out differently in health, satisfaction, academic achievement, probably family success, a lot of other things. It has to do, I say, more with the merit of what the efforts are by the individual than the system. But I do see that there's some truth in both systems. So how do we fix this?
18: I mean, maybe I'm more controversial than you at this point. I think there has been systematic discrimination in American institutions for the last 3 years, but I think it has been against particularly young white males. In the admissions context, universities, absolutely Asians as well. And in fact, in the admissions context, they were the ones getting the biggest hit. But in the corporate world.
17: Well, and the courts agreed with them and said Harvard had to change their ways.
18: So that's where we got that Supreme Court case, Students for Fair Admissions. I think the courts are moving towards actually enforcing the colorblind constitution, which I agree with you. I think is the solution to all of this. But, if you look at what's happened in corporate America for the past couple decades, if not longer, what's happened is in order to balance those numbers at the end with that assumption that we've been talking about, that everything ought to be perfectly, you know, racially proportional to the population and the end. What's happened is because the previous generations, let's say boomers and Gen X, there's still a lot of white men in high positions in these companies. What they did is say, well, there's no more room for any more of you. You're like, your category is filled. And so young, especially like Gen Z, but even younger millennials, I think really face this. They were basically ineligible for promotion.
16: Stick around for more of That Kevin. Next, That Kevin.
2: Well, good day to you. It's Joel with the King Country dropping in to let you know that our brand new film, Unsung Hero, is in theaters now.
3: It's Luke here. We've teamed up with the creators of Jesus Revolution to bring you this adventure of a lifetime. 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
16: 930 AM. The Answer. KLUP. Terrell Hills. San Antonio. Conservative talk that you can count on. 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
21: With SRN News, I'm Ron Taylor. U.S. military saying today that it ended its latest round of airstrikes on Iran, which included targeting Iran's paramilitary Revolutionary Guard over an attack that killed American troops in Jordan Friday. Central Command, in its statement, also saying it had hit Iranian military coastal surveillance and air defense facilities, as well as maritime capabilities and missile and drone storage sites. Iran has provided no overall information on its material losses in the campaign. Taylor Farms expanding a voluntary recall of its iceberg lettuce products sourced from central Mexico because of a potential link to the multi-state cyclospora outbreak that has sickened people across the country. The California-based company said products with the potential to be contaminated with the diarrhea-causing parasite were shipped to 27 states, including Texas, Florida, Pennsylvania, and Illinois. This is SRN News.
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17: Now, some people will say, but Kev, that overlooks the fact that there were racists in the marketplace prior to affirmative action and that there are still probably racists in the marketplace today. I would say that's most likely true. I don't commiserate with racists. I don't hang out with racists. I don't know any racists personally. I know a lot of people from a lot of parts of planet Earth, but I don't know personally anybody personally in my circle that are like, yeah, I just hate Mexicans. Like, it's just not, I don't know anybody like that. However, having said that, let's assume the benefit of the doubt for the devil's argument there, that there is racism in pockets and that it expresses itself in the marketplace. And as Stepman, does meritocracy overcome that if the marketplace is allowed to do what the marketplace does anyway? Because I would argue, I think it does.
18: Look, I think capitalism trends towards the best value for the buck. And it's true, and that this argument is often trotted out about the wage gap, right? If the wage gap between men and women were real, and if women were really making 77 cents on the dollar for equivalent work, spoiler alert, they are not. Those are top line averages for a reason, and they represent different types of work.
17: And I just want to make sure you understand, friends, yeah, the Independent Women's Forum is saying that there's not a wage gap. It's not some kooky guy saying it. Like, there's actually proof that the Independent Women's Forum is citing. Go ahead.
18: Actually, even the Obama Labor Department said that there's functionally, or rather that the wage gap is not attributable to discrimination. And they did a meta study compiling like all of these reasons why those numbers are different. But that's when this argument comes out, right? Is, well, if women were really making 77 cents on the dollar for equivalent work, I mean, we would see the market reflect that, right? We would see people who just want to make money and don't mind women. Just hire all the women who are making the same work for 77 cents on the dollar as the men were, and then take that, you know, margin and build it into profit, right? So to some extent, I think the market does push towards a certain kind of leveling of the playing field. That being said, you know, we don't live in like a state of nature free market. We have a system of anti-discrimination laws. And what's happened is that the incentive for a lot of these companies, especially like big tech companies, huge profit margins, they have been willing to just hire essentially a class of people who do not add to their bottom line at all, just to make regulators happy, just to make the EEOC happy, just to make their own sort of progressive values or feel good about themselves, right, to virtue signal to the world. And we saw this with Elon Musk after he bought X, right? So he bought X, immediately fired. Obviously, the part about free speech is what got all the attention for good reason. But I think the, in some cases, the more interesting part of what he did over at that company, he fired like 70, 75% of the people who were working at X. And the functionality of the website did not change. Right? And
17: see, that's stop for a second. Hold on. I back up. We got to repeat that. So he buys X, and he's a graph and numbers guy. So he's in there, you know, on day one, he had the books in front of him going, okay, what's going on here? Why do they have all of this going on? And once he saw it, he said, well, we don't need these 3/4 of the workforce. Let them go. And the users to the website never skipped a beat.
18: Yeah, I mean, obviously there's been changes to X, but they have been like intentional changes. You can argue with them or argue against them, right? How the algorithm looks now versus how the algorithm looked before Elon Musk took over. Definitely there was a huge change in the censorship and what you were allowed to post, which I would argue was a really important thing for the country when it happened, when you really still had this censorship industrial complex where you could not say certain things on the internet and get any eyeballs on them, including, you know, things that were said on the Senate floor, right? So I'm not trying to downplay the fact that that changed, but I'm saying like the basic functionality of being able, you know, the website wasn't crashing, the app wasn't crashing. And he had fired all of these people. And what that tells you, I think, is that corporate America has a very thick, sector that of essentially people who are there to please either government regulators or to please this sort of DEI empire where you would get attacked by all of these leftist groups if you had disproportionate or disparate outcomes among your employees, if you had too many white men or too many Asians or whatever it is.
16: Stick around for more of That Kevin. Next, That Kevin Show with Kevin McCullough.
1: I was a child when I was abducted by the Arabs. My parents used to own livestock, and my mother would do all the cooking for us. I don't remember the year that I was captured. There had never been any problems in our village. Then one day, all of a sudden, we heard that there were Arabs attacking Dinka villages throughout the south. We were so worried, we could not even sleep at night. It was a big concern to my mother and my father. We were told that these Arabs were heavily armed and would kill all the animals and people when they would attack. We were very scared. Then one morning, they attacked our village. We scattered in different directions and I ran, but I was captured. My entire village was burned down, and I've never seen a member of my family since. Then I was taken north into slavery. My eyes saw horrific things on that trip to the north. Women were raped right in front of us. Men were beaten, and 4 men were killed because they tried to fight back. They were shot dead before our eyes. Once at the slave master's house, I was pretty much starved and worked brutal hours every single day doing difficult and very, very hard work. There was no relief. And then they raped me. My slave master did not think of me as a human. He would not even let me go to the hospital when I fell sick. And one day, I heard that there was a slave retriever from CSI close by. how I wanted to be free. That retriever secured my freedom. And thank God I was able to return to South Sudan. Thank you to each of you who helped the slaves be free. But please don't stop until we get them all.
17: And may I just add that we are so thankful that you have been part of the team that has helped us liberate more than 45 slaves this year already. Of the 192 that are on the list, 45 of them have been liberated, and we have more that we are about to embark upon to do. You may know the violence in Sudan is very dangerous right now, and yet our slave liberators are more committed than ever to getting them out. To get them to safety and to get them to be reunited with their family. If you'd like to help us, here's the number, 888-342-1010, 888-342-1010, 888-342-1010, or go to bringherhome.org for all the details. 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

0: All right, welcome back. It's that Kevin Show. Glad to have you with us. Inez Stettman, always a mental jolt, I think. Every time she's on the show, she makes me think, and I hope she makes you think as well. Inez, thanks for being back. We're talking about defending actual constitutional rights and, you know, the cost of institutional abuses. We've been talking a little bit about how the marketplace plays a role in that. You made mention of some corporations that were in the DEI heyday hiring swaths of people purely based on components of who they were other than necessary job skills. And they were doing so expressly to check boxes so that they could say to the government and to the culture and to whatever hustlers were coming after them saying, we're going to take you down if you don't change. Then they could say, okay, these people all got off my back. You made a statement at the end of that portion of what you said that I thought was so important. And that is this, that didn't really turn out to be the best. And it not only for the company, but I remember George W. Bush using a phrase, an expression I had never heard until he used it, called the soft bigotry of low expectations. When you take on someone as a pity cause and you say, we're going to coddle and, you know, entertain this kind of setup, it's kind of a suspension of reality. You're not really doing anything for the company, but you know, we're forced to have you here, etc. There's a message I think that underscores that goes to that individual, that goes to the people that fit those boxes and have those reasons for being hired attached to them, that I think is truly damaging in ways that we haven't yet measured, because you are doing exactly that. You're saying, we don't expect that much of you. You're just here to fill a quota, to fill a position. And I think that's just heinous to do to people.
1: Yeah, I mean, look, it was all the way back in 2017 when a study came out that showed that liberals use smaller words while talking to Black people. Conservatives don't. So there is definitely that kind of condescension, that as you call it, the pity pat on the head, right? We're going to treat you differently. We're going to lower the standards. But there are concrete consequences to lowering the standards as well. There's a lot of research on the so-called mismatch theory. Because universities have been practicing such heavy affirmative action for Black and Hispanic students for the last couple decades, meaning that a comparable student of Black or Hispanic background applying to, let's say, UC Berkeley is going to be accepted with lower SAT scores, substantially lower GPA scores, right? Those indicators that do show or at least correlate how people will do within a particular academic environment. And what happened is like that, if you think about the UC system, which is, I grew up in California, so I'm a product of the UC system myself. But, so if you think about the UC system, you've got, you know, Berkeley and UCLA and then UCSD, UC Davis, it kind of goes down the list in terms of, how hard they are to get into and how prestigious they are. So what was happening is like Berkeley was snapping up all of the Black and Hispanic students who actually had very high test scores, GPA scores, right? So actually the mismatch problem, not terrible in UC Berkeley. There's a little bit of an edge if you have those backgrounds, but not a huge one for getting in. But by the time you get to the middle of the system, all of the kids who are qualified are actually selected by higher universities. So like, basically, you're going, the kids who were getting into UC Berkeley were ones that maybe should have gotten on their scores into UC Irvine, but were fundamentally qualified to get into the UC system. By the time you get down to UC Irvine, they are getting kids who are totally not academically prepared for being in the university system. And so what you're seeing is huge dropout numbers. So then is that good for like a young person to admit them to UC Irvine in an environment where they're not academically prepared, they take out loans to do that. And then they end up dropping out by sophomore year because they take a look around, they realize that everybody in the university is way academically ahead of them. They get discouraged and they drop out. So we actually see this in the numbers. And we also see it in the numbers of kids transferring with Black and Hispanic background, transferring away from so-called like hard majors or like the hard sciences, and math and science into, you know, studies like, I call them the grievance studies, but like African American studies, queer studies, women's studies, right? We see them transferring away in a pattern that's not duplicated, When in those higher end universities where they're not being admitted so disproportionately, to their scores, you don't see that pattern. In other words, if you admit a kid to this actual academic ability into a university, which is maybe not as high ranked as the university that he's admitted to under affirmative action, but is nevertheless a solid university, what you see is a lot more Black kids who are going in to math, to STEM, right? Because they don't enter those fields and immediately realize that every kid in their class is way ahead of them and switch out. So you see all of these impacts. This is not actually good for anyone. It's not good for scientific advancement. It's not good for people who then have to field assumptions about why they made it as far as they did in a given field. Clarence Thomas famously, was really offended by those assumptions for good reason because he got in on merit. And he was really personally offended by those assumptions that he was essentially,
0: as he was right to do, right? Yeah. And
1: your
0: point before Congress when you testified was that, if the solution just reverses the discrimination in the other direction, it's not a real solution. What, if you could wave a magic wand in just the minute we have left, what would Inez Stettman do to best fix the situation?
1: I think the Chief Justice put it best back in 2007, in the Parents Involved case. He said, the way to stop discrimination on the basis of race is to stop discriminating on the basis of race. Let the chips fall where they may. It doesn't matter what the disparate outcomes we end up having. We should just, the systems in place, the law, the corporate sector, universities, it should just be a straight evaluation of merit, of your qualifications, of your, work background, the ability to actually do the job as best as any institution can do that. It should be evaluated on those bases, not on race, not on sex, not on national origin, right? And that's really what our law does say. And I believe that's what our Constitution says. And I think we are moving in that direction where we just get a ruling once and for all on this, this topic that has been a thorn in American politics for, not just decades, but perhaps centuries.
0: Oh, it's been a thorn, but it's also been a heavily weaponized tool by one side. And I think in a really unfair way that has ended up hurting their constituents more than anything else. Inez Stettman, thank you. You always make us think. We appreciate your time.
1: Thank you very much, Kevin.
0: You got it. Kevin McCullough coming back from New York. Don't go away.
2: Stick around for more of That Kevin.
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14: The View co-host Sunny Hostin sparked a patriotic firestorm after saying she feels unsafe when she sees American flags displayed throughout some neighborhoods. Hostin went on to compare the hats adorned with the American flag to a KKK hood. Now, critics quickly blasted Hostin on social media. Senator Tommy Tuberville from Alabama shared a clip of the comments and wrote, "Mental illness." Now, Hostin graduated from the University of Notre Dame, has a law degree. She's married to a

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0: And we are live on remote at Gerald Jones Ford in Augusta, Georgia, next to the Augusta Mall. 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They build websites. And if you have a website that you need some, take your business up to the next level there, just go to Kingdom Web Pros. And we do want to welcome our newest listeners, W232CF Mobile, Alabama, and WERL in Wausau, Wisconsin. And we appreciate you riding with the CNC Auto Show. And here's the game plan. Throw a tech tip quiz out, and then I have been dying to hear this story about David Clark's report on his ride in Waymo. So here's the tech tip quiz first. And, of course, the winner will be bestowed an honorary type position. And the let's see here. Two men by the exact same truck, same trim, same color, off the same lot, on the same afternoon. Both trucks will drive themselves down the interstate hands-free. One of those pays $50 a month for it. The other man pays nothing. And his works just as good as the other. Nobody hacked into it. Nobody's stealing anything. Same truck, same software. How is one person paying, one person's not paying? If you know the answer, 800-224-9090. And David, you got to tell me about your Waymo ride. How? Where were you at, and what was it like?
1: So I was in Arizona this past week working with a group of shops that I work with there, and you know, we've talked about it a couple times on the, you know, during our breaks about Waymo. Definitely talked about it on the show. So I said I would, if I'm in one of these places, got a Waymo, I'll get in it and try it. So I went to a shop and I looked up the Waymo app while I was outside the service area. So I had to take a lift to an In-N-Out. So I went to In-N-Out and had dinner. If I'm on the West Coast, I'm going to In-N-Out to get me a good burger and fries. Just got to do that.
0: Yeah.
1: So from there, I saw I was going to be in the area where I could use the Waymo, and I ordered it up to take me back to the hotel. And let me tell you, like, it was super simple. Like, I got on the app, I downloaded it. It already had my Apple Pay information in there. So paid for it right there, ordered it exactly what time I wanted to be there. But the one problem was there when I went out to the car and I went to try and get in it.
0: Yeah.
1: I started trying to get the door handle to open, and the friggin' door handle wouldn't come open.
0: Uh-huh.
1: And so then I looked down at my phone and said, unlock the door.
0: Oh, no.
1: So I hit the button and the door handle pops out. Like, uh-huh. I mean, I have literally like pushed this thing in, and in the video I sent you, you can see me sitting there struggling with the door handle, and I'm sitting there snatching on the same. I'm like, I can't even get in the car.
0: Uh-huh.
1: And I was like, well, you idiot, you just got to hit the button that says unlock
0: so
1: the door.
0: So that's to make sure that you're getting in the right way.
1: I guess so.
0: Yeah.
1: So, you know, I felt like it was super cool. You get in, it welcomes you. It knew my name. It knew who I was. You can set the temperature to the car before it ever gets to you. So, like, if you want it on 65 degrees, you can do that. You can hook up your own music to it. So
0: and was there any kind of like crown sitting on the dash or any of those type things?
1: I mean, it was.
2: You remember the old New York cabbies from like the 80s and 90s little plastic crown?
0: Yeah, you always got to have that big crown.
2: Oh my gosh.
1: So, I mean, it gave me, so on the app, it tells you like where the pickup point is, and it uses your GPS on your phone to walk you to where the pickup point's going to be.
2: Yeah.
1: So I'm sitting there waiting. I get in the car, and it, you know, once I'm ready to go, you hit the button that says start the ride, and man, it takes off. And I got to say, it was super smooth. Like watching it and just hanging out. And I was thinking the whole time, I'm sitting there recording with my glasses on. I'm like, man, this is intense. Like, I'm not doing anything, and there's nobody driving this car except for the computer. So, but it, you know.
0: But you didn't go through any construction zones, though.
1: I definitely made sure I was outside of that.
0: Yeah. You don't want construction zones right now. I think they're working that problem out, but they're right now, there's certain roads they won't let them go on because of not knowing what to do in a construction zone.
1: But like it, you know, on the screens, like you've got a screen right there in the back seat that you can kind of see how far you're going. And, then there's a screen on the dash and it actually shows all the cars around you as it's monitoring everything that's going on, as you're riding this thing. And then, you know, as I got to about 2 minutes before it was going to drop me off, it just came on and started talking to me. Hey, we're about to reach your destination. You know, make sure you got your phone and your, you know, anything you've left in the seats. Just make sure you got all that so you get ready to leave. So I had a good experience with it. Yeah. The next morning when I went to the airport, I was telling Jamie, I was packing my room up and I was getting everything ready, and it's 3:30 in the morning. And so I got on the Waymo app, and I can do immediate or I can do different times. So I scheduled it for about 10 minutes after that, so I'd have enough time to get everything together and get downstairs and get to where I needed to be. And it showed right up. I jumped in the car. I knew how to unlock the door this time.
0: Yeah. Is there any kind of button you could push when you're in there, sort of have a conversation with you?
1: I don't know. I got nervous about touching too much stuff in there. I didn't want to cause too many problems.
2: It's like, hey Siri or hey Alexa.
1: Yeah.
2: Hey Waymo.
1: What was interesting was when I went to get in my Waymo to go to the airport, there was a guy right behind me. He was like, oh, is that your Waymo? I was like, yeah, that's my Waymo. And we got in it. Well, it pulled down this alley, and it turned itself around like I'm sitting in there and to get back and go towards the airport.
0: So, now, there's some models being built now. I forgot the name of this one, but you don't have to turn around. I mean, the vehicle goes both directions just as easy. It goes in reverse as easy as it does forward.
1: Yeah.
0: Yeah, you're just sitting. The passengers are facing each other. And it can go this way or it can go that way. It don't really matter to the car.
1: So, you know, I don't know. I mean, where it dropped me off at the airport was not in the departure area where I normally get dropped off in the airport. So I had to go up a couple floors. So, you know, that was kind of a downfall. And I don't know if that was because of where those things go in and out of.
0: Uh-huh.
1: But, I mean, overall, I thought it was a good experience. I'd probably use it again.
0: Sounds beautiful. All right, so we had our
1: update. Going,
2: maybe one day. I don't know.
0: All right, well, we're gonna talk. Yeah, we got time to do this.
1: Yeah.
0: A Newman, Georgia guy was on I-85. He was going a little over the speed limit, but not much. When a police officer turned on the blue lights, the 21-year-old driver sped up to 140 miles an hour.
2: Running from GSP?
0: Yeah, running.
2: Oh,
0: running from Georgia State Patrol. The officer finally did a pit maneuver on the vehicle. Boom, spun her around. The guy got felony charges for all kind of crazy driving that he was doing. Here's the kicker. The officer was trying to pull over the car next to him. He didn't even want him. He wasn't planning on pulling him over at all. But the guy panicked and took off. And, of course, once he got up to 140, then it was a sure thing he was going to be in trouble.
2: What was he driving at 140 miles an hour?
0: I wondered that also. It didn't say what kind of car it was. Let's assume it was a Mustang. Yeah.
1: A Mach-E.
0: 140 miles an hour, I would say it would do that.
1: Jamie, no.
2: Yeah.
0: All right.
1: So you don't want to talk about the Mach-E.
0: We need to take a quick break, but don't go anywhere. The conversation doesn't stop. You can keep watching us on Facebook and also ccautoshow.com, and we'll be right back.

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0: Florida CNC Auto Show. I'm David. I'm here with Aaron and Jamie, and we are at Gerald Jones Ford in Augusta, Georgia on Riceboro Road. What an iconic location, too, in Augusta, right?
1: Like, yeah.
0: Remember when this was Bobby Jones Ford and the big white building as you came down
2: the
0: Bobby Jones Expressway?
1: Yeah.
0: I mean, it was something to see, and Andy's done a fantastic job with the remodel of this place with Ford's new update. I mean, it looks amazing.
2: Beautiful
0: store. Car dealerships today, with what consumers walk into, is just insane.
1: Yeah.
0: With how nice they are.
2: Yeah.
0: And it's an experience, no doubt. So
1: we have different, we have to meet the brand that we represent. We have to meet their standards and criteria.
0: Yeah. Mm-hmm. So, I mean, it's, you see these things every, probably 4 or 5 years. They redo the buildings and the makeup and how it looks. And, Andy does a phenomenal job. He's got several different brands that he represents here in Augusta, and again, love.
2: And all of them are really nice looking stores.
1: They
2: every
1: are.
2: Single
0: Absolutely.
2: One of them.
0: So I love independents. I love local business owners, and he's done a fantastic job of growing his brand here in Augusta.
2: Yes. All right. We got an update on a story that we had recently. The Tesla that hit the house. There's been an update.
1: Yeah.
2: Show contributor Jim Pate, he reported in on this. And that is that. Let me get all the details here. Let me get the details. Okay.
0: Still
2: all right.
0: Getting the
2: details. I'm going to have to give the details as I know it.
1: Details are loading.
2: Okay. The person that claimed his Tesla was on autopilot when he flew through the Houston area, as it turned out, he was not driving from all the information that they have. He was actually going about 73 miles an hour. And when he was after the accident, and a lady got killed, just a little background on this story real quick. Gentleman went in a Tesla, speeding through a neighborhood, hit a house, killed a lady that a grandmother. And she's lawsuits flying everywhere on this thing. He said the vehicle was on autopilot. All the data that come from his vehicle and in information from the cameras indicated that he was not on autopilot, and he had bypassed autopilot when you hit 100% throttle. The information that they have that came out of the vehicle shows that his foot was still on the gas after the accident, still there. The guy was not intoxicated. He was very cooperative with the police. So it's going to be a very interesting case. But right now, they have charged him with manslaughter. So that's the latest update that we have on that one.
0: Well, it's definitely, you think about the autonomous vehicle and the autonomous driving is, that question. I think we've asked that several times. It's like, who's going to be at fault in the accident when your car's in autopilot?
2: Yeah.
0: Is it the manufacturer? Is it the individual? Who is it going to be?
2: And this from will be what I understand, if this would have been on autopilot and did that, then the manufacturer would have been responsible. But they have all the information saying that the gas pedal was all the way to the floor. Now, here's what you wonder. One of two things. Either the guy panicked, because it don't sound like he was the type person. He was like a food delivery person. He don't sound like he was out driving crazy. One or two things. Either his foot hit the gas instead of the brake, and he was got panicked and held it there because he was wondering why his brakes wasn't working. Or he has got the gas showed it, or the computer made the gas pedal go down for some reason. Makes you wonder, is there any chance a car could get hacked into? I mean, is there... There are possibilities of that. But I think that it would have to show it had an input from somewhere if that was the case. So it sounds more like a mistake was made on the driver. And, of course, that's where the charges are going right now.
0: Well, I think, that's one thing we also talk about a lot is with all this sophistication in the computers, it's like when is, that's why the manufacturers put so many firewalls that you have to get through in the car with a scan tool to be able to access this stuff, because it's just as simple. It's going to get that way where somebody can just hack into your car, and if it'll drive itself, who's to say they can't take over a whole interstate full of people and create mass chaos? So
2: what was the movie Speed with the bus?
0: Yeah.
2: That said if you slow down to a certain speed,
1: it'll,
2: Yeah, something happened.
0: Yeah. So, I mean, you don't know. I mean, that's, it's scary stuff. I mean, there's different, you know, software that you got with the auto off information that you got to put in there and the scan tool so that you can access stuff. And so I think that complexity is just going to continue to grow. The car is not going to get less sophisticated. It's going to get more and more technology in it.
2: Many years ago, somebody wanted to cause a car to have an accident. They'd crawl under, they would cut the brake line. And of course, when the car ran out of brake fluid, you wouldn't have any brakes and they would be on a hill and it would be an accident. Is there a chance that somebody could put a virus in a computer now, as opposed to that, and at a certain time frame, boom, something bad happened with the vehicle, like gas going? Jamie, do you feel like that 3, 4, 5 years ago, did you think that we would be sitting here talking about David riding in the Waymo or the Blue Cruise not having to touch hardly anything for a whole trip to Miami and this other stuff?
1: I mean, it is incredible how far we've come. It is a little scary, but I guess anything that's new is scary. But as so happy as we are as a country, you know, the liability is so high in this stuff that it does go through extensive testing before it's released. Sometimes a bug or two does make it through, but I mean, it's
2: exciting. It is really exciting. I love it.
1: It's very interesting to see how far we've come.
2: I'll mention this part too, the part that I love keeping track of, and I do, the fly-in car industry or EVTOL. Love it. It continues moving forward, and it seems like every week I hear about a new EVTOL. A lot of them is being made in China now. Still the main one that's being sold in the U.S. the most is Jetson 1. They're taking orders for it. But these jokers in China, they're available right now. You can order one and get a EVTOL, and they carry more weight every time you hear it, and they're going faster. They're longer periods of time, and the air taxis are getting approval now. I mean, there's going to be a time you're going to go to that one building and you're going to say, I want to go to that other building. And they're doing it now. And you're going to get in the little EVTOL air taxi. It's going to take off, go to the other building, let you off, and you're going to be there. Okay. We'll be right back with more of the CNC Auto Show. 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
6: With SRN News, I'm Ron Taylor. The U.S. military said Sunday it's ended its latest rounds of airstrikes on Iran, which included
7: targeting Iran's paramilitary Revolutionary Guard over an attack that killed American troops in Jordan Friday. Central Command, in its statement, also said it hit Iranian military coastal surveillance and air defense facilities, maritime capabilities, and missile and drone storage sites. Iran has provided no overall information on its material losses. President Trump set to present the World Cup trophy to the winner of today's final between Argentina and Spain. But in his eyes, the real victor of the world's premier soccer tournament is the United States. From the start, this year's World Cup faced challenges and backlash, including over its migration policies and high ticket prices. The event has largely been considered successful. Mexican President Claudia Sheinbaum and Canadian Prime Minister Mark Carney plan to attend the final, showing soccer's ability to bridge geopolitical divides. This is SRN News.
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10: These statements have not been evaluated by the Food and Drug Administration. This product is not intended to diagnose, treat, cure, or prevent any disease. I don't know if you've noticed this or not, but there's been a cultural shift when it comes to entertainment in Hollywood with the type of movies that are actually being produced. And to me, I'm really actually excited. From the death of woke and the redawning of the focus on the blue-collar family, the average American, and that positive story has really kind of warmed my heart. Over the 4th of July weekend, Disney came out with a very patriotic message after spending more than a decade actually trying to focus on that woke industry. Paramount giving free speech to some of the most radical content like the UFC fighting and South Park, and the rise of third-party production companies like the Company of Angels coming out with positive and Christian messages. It almost seems like we're going back to the 1990s sitcom world with shows like Home Improvement, Everybody Loves Raymond, and Roseanne, focusing on the struggles of the average American, with new shows like Yellowstone, Dutton Ranch, and Landman. And I find all of that extremely positive. It seems like Hollywood may have taken a long time, but they realize that the woke industry has no money, and they're getting back to finding what consumers actually want to see. I'm Andy Hoosier with your Reasonable Minute of the Day.
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0: 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We are here at Gerald Jones Ford in Augusta, and we have a call.
1: Yes, we do. We'll go straight to the phone call. And Joe, welcome to the CNC Auto Show, and what can we help you with?
0: Crickets.
2: Joe!
0: Crickets.
1: That's not Joe. Welcome to the show. What can we help with?
0: More crickets.
1: I'm sorry. Say again. Oh, I think the phone's cutting out.
2: I can't hear anything.
0: Yeah, I don't hear anything.
1: Okay.
2: Right.
1: Give it one more try. Talk loud into the mic. Okay. I think her phone. Yeah. Give us a call back if you would, please, because I think that we got a bad connection. So that will take us straight over to Truck here at Gerald Jones Ford. Truck. It's Chance Turner, but he told us we could call him Truck. That's what he said. Because that's the name you go by, right?
3: That's right, folks. Chance Truck Turner here, Gerald Jones
1: Ford. Well, Truck, we welcome you to the show.
3: Thank you.
1: Yeah, thank you for being here. And you are one of the wonderful salespeople over here at Gerald Jones Ford. Is that right?
3: Yes, sir. That's right. We got a great selection of salespeople here, and we're here to serve the CSRA.
1: Yeah, everybody I've met so far has been real nice. They've been really good to talk to and been very helpful. Some of the things that we've been talking about is has to do with a lot of options that they're putting on the cars now. Now, I'll go ahead and ask you also, though, what is one of the larger options that people ask for that they say, I really have to have this? If I get another car, it has to have this. What would that be?
3: Well, if you're looking at Ford, you're looking at trucks, and you're looking at F-150s. So you gotta have that.
1: Of course, F-150s.
3: You got to have that four-wheel drive. This is Georgia.
1: Oh, that's okay. Right. Four-wheel drive?
3: Got to have it. I mean, you know, we had that situation with Hurricane Helene.
1: Uh-huh.
3: Or the situation where we had the ice storm. And, you know, you never know. You need that four-wheel drive to kick in and make some dirty work happen to make it clean.
1: Yeah. And four-wheel drive is a lot smoother than it used to be years ago. I remember many, many years ago, four-wheel drive, you used to go through this hassle of locking wheels and all that. Now you're pretty much riding along and you push the button and boom, you're four-wheel drive low, four-wheel drive high, whatever you want. You're not going to get stuck anymore. I mean, that's a sure thing. What would be the second item?
3: The second item, I would actually tell folks the adaptive cruise. When you're riding down that highway and you put that vehicle on cruise control, the moment you set it at 75, 80 and the car in front of you slows down, you naturally slow down as well.
1: Yeah.
3: But as soon as you move over, catch back up on that same speed you just had.
1: Yeah. Smart Cruise, Blue Cruise.
3: Oh, yeah.
1: It does the trick.
2: Okay. So what's the deals you guys are running now? As a sales guy, you're going in the second half of the year.
1: Question.
2: You got to have some hot deals.
3: Man, let me tell you, we got the red, white, and blue sales event going on right now. Ford trucks, we're offering 0% 36 months. Also, we're offering great financing rates. And if you're looking at anything across the Ford lineup, I promise you, we got the best deals around.
2: Mm-hmm. Now, we're right here close to the military base here, Fort Gordon. So any kind of military discounts you guys are doing?
3: Of course, man. We salute those who serve. And also our first responders, they get an additional rebate off. So any first responders out there, hey, we'd love for you to come out, check us out today.
1: Fantastic. One thing that I had some thoughts about, a lot of these items like the blind spot indicators that we have and the Blue Cruise and the backup cameras and all of the others, they definitely can make the vehicle safer. Does that help on insurance? And that has to do with a question David might be able to help with and Truck might be able to help with. And
2: As far as is it giving them a break on insurance? I don't know if it's giving them a break, because right now, if you wreck your car, it probably costs more today to fix your car than it has in the past, especially with all the sensors. I mean, I talked to a guy the other day on a Honda Pilot that got hit in the rear, and the blind spot sensor for that car was $1,000. And it's right behind the bumper. So now, majority of the time, if you get hit in the back bumper and that sensor's damaged, there's another $1,000, right, to your repair. So I don't know that it's going to make your insurance go down. Does it decrease the possibility of an accident with some of these safety systems? Absolutely. And I think we're seeing that across the industry where claims are down just as a whole. So
1: there are less claims right now, but the claims that are there are more.
2: The dollar amount is higher.
1: Yeah.
2: And so that's a challenge. And you got a lot of insurance companies that are challenging shops with trying to figure out how to drive that severity down.
1: Well, my guess is, though, that's offset a lot also, because if you don't have an accident, even though it's a lot more to replace the vehicle, if you don't have that medical side of it involved in it, you're going to still save a huge amount of money, because that's where a lot of the issues come in, has to do with the medical side. So you it might cost more to repair the car, but it probably is only a drop in the bucket compared to what you would get if there was medical liability. In other words, a car that would have hit the back of another car instead has automatic braking and it don't hit the back of the other car, and you save, it might cost a lot to fix the car, but at least you're not going to get sued for hitting the car, because and all the things that go with that.
2: Yeah.
1: Medical expenses. So just my thought. Ready to go back to the calls?
2: Let's do it.
1: Hey, truck, you gonna go to the call with us?
3: Hey, man, I'm
1: we're
3: here.
1: Gonna do it.
3: I'm here.
1: Hold on. Be still. All right. Hey, George, welcome to the CNC Auto Show. What can we help you with?
4: Well, I had a question for you. Thank you. You were talking about the fellow that unfortunately crashed his Tesla and killed that woman. Mm-hmm. But you said several times he had his foot on the gas or the gas pedal. Mm-hmm. Are you sure it wasn't on the accelerator?
1: Oh, wow. That was good.
2: Got him.
1: That was really good. You got me big time on that one. That was good. George,
4: you have done so many tricks like that in your tech tip questions, man.
1: Well,
4: I'm glad I got you.
1: Wow, I'm sitting there eating that one now, but that was good. You're absolutely right. It was on the accelerator pedal. That was it. Hey, you wouldn't want to answer our tech tip quiz, would it? You got just a second to do that?
4: I haven't heard what it is, but I'll try.
1: All right. Same trim, same color. He had one was paying for the Bluetooth. They had just bought a truck. Two people bought the exact truck, same color, same everything. One's having to pay $50 a month to have the option of automated driving, and one is not. Same truck, everything, same color, but it wasn't hacked into any. You gonna give us a quick idea on it? If you were to try out some software online, and what do they normally offer you when you're first getting software? I mean, like I ordered something online the other day. What now?
4: Insurance protection.
1: No. They give you something that'll last a couple of days or a couple of months, maybe sometime 3 months.
4: Temporary password.
1: A what now?
4: Temporary password.
1: No. Oh,
4: temporary
1: well.
4: Password.
1: What would that other be called? A free.
4: A pin.
1: Huh?
4: Free trial.
1: Free trial. Yay!
4: Free trial.
1: Yeah. Yeah. All right. You are absolutely right. Man, you got that one. All right. You deserve, the reason I wanted to give you that one is you caught me on that other deal, hit the gas. So you deserve it. I'm going to put you on hold. They're going to pick up and get all your information. And congratulations on being a Tech Tip Quiz winner. Thank you.
4: Thanks.
1: Okay. He's a winner. Truck. All right. So what's your favorite option on a vehicle?
3: Man, my favorite option on a vehicle would have to be just the seat and space in the truck, because I'm a big guy.
1: Uh-huh.
3: And whether you're short, big, tall, or small, you got plenty of room inside the F-150.
2: So, uh-huh. So you don't like to pack inside of that Mustang?
3: Oh, man, I'm going to tell you. It's big guy friendly, but I'm going to tell you, you got to be a certain size to be in that ride.
2: There you go.
1: Well, I couldn't imagine a person that they call truck riding in a car.
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1: add up.
3: Hey, that's why Ford, we sell trucks. 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
1: I tell you, Ford trucks have a beautiful reputation.
2: What do you think about the EV truck?
3: Oh, man, I'm going to tell you something, dude. As long as you keep it charged up, you're riding smooth. And I'm going to tell you, that's one of our biggest sellers. It's hard to keep on the ground. But whenever we get one, they go just as fast as they come in.
2: And they move.
3: Oh, yeah.
2: Like, I have been, on the West Coast, I've been able to drive a bunch of EVs. And I will tell you, I was not a pro EV guy. But driving these things, it's unbelievable how fast they are. They will absolutely get up and get out of the way. So it's definitely opened my eyes up. So,
1: Oh, we're going to need to pull over just for a second or two. But we will be back on the road very shortly with more of the CNC Auto Show.

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8: I don't know if you've noticed this or not, but there's been a cultural shift when it comes to entertainment in Hollywood with the type of movies that are actually being produced. And to me, I'm really actually excited. From the death of woke and the redawning of the focus on the blue-collar family, the average American, and that positive story has really kind of warmed my heart. Over the 4th of July weekend, Disney came out with a very patriotic message after spending more than a decade actually trying to focus on that woke industry. Paramount giving free speech to some of the most radical content like the UFC fighting and South Park, and the rise of third-party production companies like the Company of Angel coming out with positive and Christian messages. It almost seems like we're going back to the 1990s sitcom world, with shows like Home Improvement, Everybody Loves Raymond, and Roseanne, focusing on the struggles of the average American, with new shows like Yellowstone, Dutton Ranch, and Landman. And I find all of that extremely positive. It seems like Hollywood may have taken a long time, but they realize that the woke industry has no money, and they're getting back to finding what consumers actually want to see. I'm Andy Hoosier with your Reasonable Minute of the Day.
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0: with more of the CNC Auto Show. I'm David. I'm here with Jamie and Aaron, and we are in our last segment of the day, which is hard to believe, but it's been a great experience out here at Gerald Jones Ford.
1: It has been. Beautiful weather, breeze blowing, beautiful cars all around us. Walked in there, and there's a lot of people waiting on getting their cars all ready to go, the cars that they got, and but I bet they got plenty more. That reminds me. Truck told me that if somebody comes by and asks to speak to truck, that he'll make sure that they get a $250 gas card when they get a vehicle.
2: Yeah.
1: Along with all the other discounts that they do and the sales that they got running and all of the other stuff.
0: So, see, the only thing bad about that, though, Aaron, is if they come in and buy an EV, what do they need a $250 gas for?
1: Well, another good point.
2: All these charging stations at gas stations, maybe it'll accept it the same way. Maybe we should call it a fuel card.
0: A fuel card.
2: Instead of a gas card.
0: There you go.
1: All right, ready to go, calls?
0: Let's do it.
1: All right, we'll go over to Ron. Ron, welcome to the CNC Auto Show.
3: Hey, great guys. Y'all having a great show today. Look, you know, you're talking about the new technology and everything that goes with it. It's almost, we're doing a hyper or a new segmented, catch 22 with everything. Mm-hmm. This, the cost of owning a vehicle, buying a vehicle, maintaining it, insurance, there's a whole class of people that, well, I shouldn't say class, but there's a whole group of people out here that just can't afford it. We're holding on to the cars longer than they should. We're postponing the repair of them because of the expense. You're putting a lot of vehicles on the road that are dangerous, and they're competing with these high-tech vehicles that can outsmart everything else. Then you give on top of that the whole attitude of the driving public today. I drive a good bit on the road. Some people say I shouldn't, but I do travel. And, you know, I see more of these young people, and I say young, anybody under 50, that they pass on double yellow lines. They do some of the most risky behavior out there. And then on the side of the road, when the accident occurs, they all tears and cry. We have to accept responsibility for what we do. Yeah. I drive an older vehicle, but I try to make everything that I can do to make that vehicle as safe as possible. Mm-hmm. But like I say, you know, it's just a catch 22.
1: Yeah.
3: You're damned if you do, you're damned if you don't. And we're getting into an era where errors are expensive.
2: Yeah.
1: Well, Ron, one thing I'll mention is I'm fortunate enough to be at a place, a repair shop, to where most of the people that come in, they do take care of their cars. I kind of fit into the category of keeping a vehicle a long time, but I still fit into the category of taking good care of my vehicle. I mean, if that thing's due for a fluid flush or a maintenance tune-up or a fuel filter, matter of fact, I can tell you right now, I got 1,018 miles before I'm due for my next oil change. I'm counting them down. And if you see a car on the side of the road, and somebody's got a car jacked up, it's because my car just hit 7,000 miles and I got to rotate the tires. And I'm cutting up on that. But no, I think more and more people are taking care of their vehicles. And David Stahl mentioned that also when he was here a little earlier. People do take care of them because they do plan to keep them a long time. And I believe they're up to a degree. I think a lot of the cars that you might call, they're not brand new, but some of them have 100, 200, 300,000 miles. Shoot, them jokers, I see them all day long, still safe as they could be, and I'd run them. They may not have all the options that you want, but they're still very safe and dependable cars that I would drive almost anywhere.
0: Well, you know, I agree with Ron fact that there are cars on the road today that are wrecked, that are riding down, and you see them riding down the road, and you think, why in the world would somebody be driving that car, right? And, you know, to Ron's point, is the affordability.
1: Yeah.
0: Right? I mean, if you look at most folks with insurance premiums now, I mean, the deductibles that you see on folks now to be able to afford the insurance to put on their car, they're $1,500, $2,500. And not everybody has that to put out. And, and they're not thinking about it at the moment of when they need that insurance because, again, it's mandated. You got to have it to drive the car on the road. So I got to pick the cheapest option so I can at least get my car on the road. But when I wreck it, that premiums that I paid in, I can't even utilize.

0: appreciate it. Y'all have a great show, and I'll be safe.
1: Sounds great, Ron. You do the same. Thank you. Always enjoy talking.
0: Sure.
1: You know, one of the things that Ron was mentioning the vehicles that are jacked up on the front, it is difficult to see, but even on there are certain vehicles that are just come from the factory, just very large vehicles.
2: Yeah.
1: So they are considering, if they hadn't already, making it a law that at a certain time a vehicle has to have a front camera so that if somebody is walking in front of the truck, they would be able to see that person on there. So that might be a good thing also.
2: I think the cameras on the car are bringing awareness. I think you're able to see around the car. It's given more protection. And as these systems continue to communicate more effectively together, it's going to reduce, and it's already reducing accidents. Right. So I don't think there's anything wrong with that. They mandated the rear cameras where all this stuff started. So yeah. I think a front camera is not going to hurt anything.
3: No.
1: Time for one more quick thing?
3: Yeah.
1: All right. Texas' share of new car sales in the U.S. is rising, while California's share is shrinking. Strong demand for pickup trucks in Texas contributes to higher average car prices. A large proportion of shoppers in Texas use cash or outside financing for cars. In other words, they don't have to finance that many times. And California's share of the U.S. light vehicle sales has fallen from its high of 2023 of 12.7 to 11.4, and Texas went from 9.3 to 10.8. That's kind of a good thing for Ford, because usually when you think of a big truck, many times you think of a Ford.
2: Yeah. Well, I'd be curious as like how much of that had to do with EV credits in California versus Texas, right? Like you had everybody running out grabbing the EV credits before, and that's not there now.
1: Well, California is still jumping on the EV bandwagon. Yeah. They're going to have their own credits that they're going to give. So, and that's really not a good road, in my opinion, to go down. People love trucks.
2: They got enough debt in California. I don't know that credit's going
1: to
2: help them.
1: Well, it's time to close out this week's CNC Auto Show. A big thank you to Gerald Jones Ford for hosting the show at their beautiful building. And thank you to co-hosts David Clark and Jamie Bridges, along with our show producers. That's Mason Rogers, Otto Lopez, and Trip Clark. And keep everything running smoothly. They just keep everything in line in there. And most of all, thank you to our callers, watchers, and listeners, and to the Gerald Jones team for coming out here and talking with us. And we'll pull up a shiny new CNC Auto Show out of the garage. It'll be a Ford next week also. 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
7: In 1862, Abraham
8: 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Stimulating talk. We cover what others ignore. This is 930 AM. The Answer. KLUP. Terrell Hills. San Antonio.
9: News this hour from Town Hall. I'm Ron Taylor. The military said today it's ending its latest round of airstrikes on Iran, which included targeting Iran's paramilitary Revolutionary Guard over an attack that killed American troops in Jordan Friday. Central Command in its statement also said it hit Iranian military coastal surveillance and air defense facilities, maritime capabilities, and missile and drone storage sites. Iran has provided no overall information on its material losses. They say that they're suspending its commitments under the interim deal with the U.S.
3: An Iranian negotiator says Tehran has suspended its commitments under the interim deal with the United States as both countries exchange strikes aimed at infrastructure and military targets. The battle over the Strait of Hormuz has intensified, with Iran striking a plant for drinking water in Kuwait. Iran's deputy foreign minister told state TV that the U.S. has violated its commitments.

0: Under the deal that was signed about a month ago, and now Iran is no longer implementing them. I'm Donna Warder.
1: Federal health officials have identified lettuce from Mexico served by Taco Bell locations across five states as a source of the widespread outbreak of diarrhea-causing parasite Cyclospora.
2: The Centers for Disease Control and Prevention confirmed the source and warned consumers not to eat shredded iceberg lettuce from Taco Bell restaurants in Indiana, Kentucky, Michigan, Ohio, and West Virginia. Officials have identified a single supplier of the lettuce. The federal warnings to consumers didn't identify the company, but a federal official who was briefed on the investigation and not authorized to discuss it told the AP it was Taylor Farms in Salinas, California. I'm Haya Pinchwani.
1: Police in Utah say five members of a family have been found dead after flooding near a campground. There were bodies of the family members that were found, three at one point and two in another location. News and analysis at townhall.com. I'm Ron Taylor.
3: Larry Elder here. 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
9: Welcome, everybody. We're delighted to have you on with us today on Docs in a Pod, presented by WellMed. I'm Carmen Miles, alongside our co-host for today, Dr. Tamika Perry at WellMed at Redbird Square in Dallas, Texas. You can find this award-winning show on any listening platform featuring podcasts, and you can also find us on the radio in several Texas markets. And each week we discuss health and wellness topics, especially those that impact the senior community. Our goal really is to share practical information on how we can all live healthier, happier lives, and to help us better manage some of those pesky chronic conditions. So we're super excited to have you listening in today. Thank you again for joining us. And as mentioned, our co-host today is none other than the Dr. Tamika Perry. Dr. Perry is an associate medical director at WellMed at Redbird Square in the DFW market, and she oversees several large clinics in the Optum Care North Texas region, I should say. She's board certified in both family medicine and osteopathic treatment. Additionally, she earned a Master of Public Health from the University at North Texas Health Science Center, and she says she was inspired to enter a career in medicine to help provide quality health care to the disenfranchised. And she enjoys working with families and communities as a whole and building relationships with her patients. She's traveled the world, so jealous of her sometimes, but she's traveled the world first as a child in a military family, and she continues to enjoy traveling today. And I believe she's fresh off of a trip as she joined us today. Where did you venture off to this time, Dr. Perry?
10: So I spent a couple weeks between Bali and Singapore, more time in Bali. Bali was beautiful. The people are beautiful. The food is fabulous. It's hot. And Singapore was great, but I really liked Bali. Singapore is like a big, clean New York City, you know? So
9: very good.
10: Very nice. But yeah, I love Bali. I definitely will repeat that trip in the future.
9: Ah, repeat trip. That doesn't happen. Right? That's fantastic.
10: Yeah, absolutely.
9: I'm a lucky host today because I have two of my favorite medical professionals with me for this show, and we have a great topic today, and I know I won't get a word in because the knowledge that you, Dr. Perry, and our guests are sharing today, we will be hanging on tight to every single word. And what an honor to have you and our guests together at the same time for this show. Our guest today is the great Dr. Yothi Rireddy from WellMed at Garland in the Dallas-Fort Worth market. Dr. Rireddy is just a wealth of knowledge, and I love that she doesn't skirt the issues. She's extremely passionate about her calling to medicine, and she does not skimp on sharing knowledge. Dr. Rireddy is a board-certified internal medicine physician at WellMed at Garland, again, in the Dallas-Fort Worth area. Dr. Rireddy earned her medical degree from Osmania University in India and completed her residency at Strong Memorial Hospital in Rochester, New York. And as I mentioned, Dr. Rireddy really digs in with her patients. She provides a safe space for patients to share and ask questions. And we are absolutely delighted to have you back on the show with us today. Welcome back, Dr. Rireddy.
11: Thank you, Carmen and Dr. Perry. Always my pleasure. I am very delighted to be taking this topic on today's show.
9: Yeah.
11: This is a very important topic in our practice from day to day. Dr. Perry can watch for that. We see approximately like 1 in 5 of Medicare patients are readmitted within 30 days of discharge.
9: Yeah. Dr. Perry just shared with us some highlights on her recent trip to Bali. And as soon as I finish, I'm going to try to figure out how I can get there too. But like you said, I know there's one place that absolutely no one in their right mind wants to visit or revisit. And that is the hospital, right? It's a last place that you really want to go.
11: It is a scary place. Absolutely. Mm-hmm. It's a scary place. Mm-hmm. And a lot of times, like when people go to the hospital, you know, they feel that they are fixed forever. Not so. So when you come out of the hospital discharge, it's just the end of a treatment, but it is the beginning of recovery, you know, at home to be continued. So a lot of times, people, when they're coming out of the hospital, they do need very close follow-up to make sure that they do not have any complications or they're taking the medications correctly. So it's very important.
9: Yeah. Let's take a moment, Dr. Rireddy, to welcome those who may have just joined us. You're listening to the award-winning Docs in a Pod presented by WellMed. Our podcasts are available wherever you listen to your favorite podcast. We're also available on the radio in several Texas markets. I'm Carmen Miles alongside co-host Dr. Tamika Perry, and our guest today is none other than Dr. Yothi Rireddy, who is giving us the cheat sheet on how to avoid unnecessary return visits to the hospital after being discharged.
11: Yes, Carmen. Yeah. So most of the hospital admissions like come down to 5 things how the patients end up back in the hospital. Number 1 is medication problems. Number 2, missing a follow-up care after coming out of the hospital with their PCP. And number 3, not able to recognize warning signs when they're back at home. Number 4 is some kind of complications from the disease process, or such as infections. And then the last one, patients can also have challenges that they face at home. Sometimes we overlook those. So that becomes an unsafe discharge and they are right back into the hospital. But the good news is that many of these are preventable when patients understand their discharge plan, keep follow-up appointments, and take the medication correctly and seek help early when something doesn't seem right. So that's the key for them to be able to get the right care at the right time to keep them at home and healthy.
10: So, and I don't know, over and over again, you know, the years that we've been doing this, Carmen, that, you know, you'll hear overall theme from me about this relationship with your primary care provider. And this is where that relationship is paramount, because we're going to bring it all together for you. Like when you get out of the hospital, you're going to see me or Dr. Barretti. And what's going to happen is we're going to go over all your medicines, what you had before you were in the hospital, what they prescribed to you during the hospital, and what they gave you after your hospital stay. And we're going to do something called a medication reconciliation. So we reconcile that list. It may be shorter than the list you had before the hospital. It may be longer. Some of them may be temporary drugs. But this is important for you, for us to go over that, number one, because like Dr. Barretti said, medication mistakes or misunderstandings is one of the primary causes for rehospitalization. So we want to make sure that we get that right, right?
11: Absolutely.
10: We're also going to sum up like who you need to go to. Like, do you need to see me and the cardiologist or just me? The point, when I say me, I mean me, Dr. Barretti, and any other PCP or anybody acting in a PCP function like an APC. Who exactly do you need to see? What do I need to spend my efforts at to make sure that I'm as good as possible? I mean, that is a bulk of our discharge discussion. What were you diagnosed with, your medications, your follow-up care? I mean, Dr. Barretti, isn't that how your conversation goes when you have it with the patients after they get out of the hospital?
11: Absolutely. So number one question is that if they understood their disease management plan, what they're supposed to do when they get home, what are you supposed to do? What are the new medications? What has been stopped? And also sometimes the patients also need to know if they can resume their normal activities,
10: right,
11: or they need to be waiting until they get more stronger and more better, and what follow-up lab tests, appointments they need. And then to answer those questions is very crucial, and understanding for the patient is also becomes very crucial. And then when we see patients going into the hospital, we maintain a continuous touch or follow-up with the patients even when they are in the hospital, so that way we can guide them how their discharge process or discharge planning is going to be. So we make sure if their social concerns are answered or their caregivers are being set up, they have home health or physical therapy, or if they need oxygen, if they need inhaler, nebulizer systems. So we try to coordinate. We have healthcare coordinators in each clinic. So we try to contact the patients through the hospitalization and follow up through their discharge process and after the discharge. And statistically, most of the readmissions, 50% of all the readmits happen in the first 13 days. So we try to see the patients within the first 7 days, and some very sick, high-risk patients within 3 days even, just to wrap around care around them so that way they do not slip through the cracks and end up back in the hospital or get more sicker during that very important time.
10: She makes a valid point. I mean, you know, you could be admitted for CHF and then your discharge doctor says you need to take your Lasix twice a day. Before the hospital, you were only taking it once a day. You don't do your follow-up, you know, appointment with your PCP, and you're like, I love my PCP. She told me once a day, so I'm going to do once a day. And here it is, 4 days later, you're back in the hospital with CHF again, congestive heart failure, because you're really supposed to double up on your Lasix for a couple days. Well, that's where Dr. Barretti and I are going to reiterate that. So for this period of time, this is what you're doing to make your disease stay better and prevent you from going backwards.
11: Exactly. So that follow-up appointment, we put a lot of importance on those appointments. And actually, in some of the studies, it has shown, even though it's not the sole reason to readmission, but it has shown that patients who follow up their primary care timely right after discharge have about 20% lower risk in going back into the hospital. So, which is also significant, along with medication errors taking the most credit for putting patients back in the hospital. But, you know, following up patients, we do also correct those medication errors.
9: Very good information. Let's take just a quick break, but please stay with us as we continue this great discussion on hospital readmissions and how to avoid them after discharge. You're listening to Docs in a Pod, presented by WellMed. We'll be right back.
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0: We're back on Docs in a Pod. I'm your host, Carmen Miles, along with our resident co-host, Dr. Tamika Perry. And our guest today, one of my favorites, is Dr. Yiyothi Rireddy. Such a treat because they are both goats in their field. And today we are chatting about how to avoid return visits to the hospital once you have been discharged. And Dr. Rireddy, patients, I think, sometimes hesitate or shy away from asking the important questions. And I don't know if it's the scrubs or if the white coat is intimidating, but understanding your discharge plan is absolutely imperative to understanding how to care for yourself or even a loved one, you know, caring for a loved one once they've been discharged. So what are some of the questions patients should ask before being discharged from the hospital?
1: Absolutely, Carmen. They come out of the hospital with a lot of new information. It's just like a fire hose down their throat, you know, coming out. So I think, you know, having clear instructions for medications, diet, physical activity, warning signs is very, very crucial. So also for my patients, I also use a method, what I call is teach back communication. So what I tell them, this technique is like confirms that the patient is understanding by asking questions to explain information back in their own words. So after I give them the instructions, they're going to tell me what they're going to do with this medicine, why they're taking this medication, you know, how long they're going to take it, when to stop the medication, and how to recognize the warning signs, and also understanding their disease management plan. For example, they come out with uncontrolled diabetes. They need to understand what is the highs and lows they should be watching out on the sugars. And then the COPD, same thing with the oxygen levels and their activity, shortness of breath, they have to watch out. And then also for the medications, I always advise them to do a pill organizers, fill on time and keep track. That is also a pitfall, you know, having too many medications, they can fall into those. And also other health monitoring, like daily weights, taking their blood pressures and watching for any swelling if they're having fluid on them. Those are important. And of course, appointments to make sure for the specialists, they know where they're going, what day their appointment is and why they're going there. To understand that is also very important for the patients. And also, nutrition, low salt diet and low carbs and sugar diet for, and also for kidney patients, fluid restriction. So some of the chronic conditions require very stringent nutrition guidelines to follow. And then, of course, activity, doing safely permitted activity at home is also very crucial. So patients need to ask, what can I do? Can I walk? Can I do the stairs? How much can I walk? Very important. And also sharing the same instructions with the family and caregivers is also very crucial. And I would also emphasize the patients to know about the red flags. So they need to ask, so when should I contact you? When should I go to the emergency room? So that is also very important. So these are some of the instructions. I think the more clear the patient understands, they are going to be able to access primary care easily. The sooner a patient reports symptoms, the more options we have to treat the problem before it ends up in a hospitalization.
2: So Dr. Rireddy summed it up beautifully, like what the patient should ask the provider, and they should not be intimidated to ask the provider. Remember, you are paying the provider for a service. So that includes you asking them questions and they answering you competently, right? So during, you know, pre-discharge planning and even post-discharge, when you're with the primary care provider, there, Dr. Rireddy and I, in a nutshell, there are five D's we want the patient to remember. So the first D is diagnosis. You know, you should have a clear understanding of your diagnosis. And if you don't, ask your provider again. Think of your medical provider, that doctor, nurse practitioner, or physician assistant, even an RN, as your health teacher. right? So they are supposed to make sure you understand what's going on with you. And if you don't understand, ask again, ask for some written literature, ask someone else to explain it to you, but you should know what is going on with you. I draw pictures a lot in my practice because I did well in medical school, but if it was all pictures, I would have been number one. You know, I think pictures tell a great story, right? So just make sure that you understand what's going on with you and what could bring you back to the hospital. So your diagnosis, you want to know what drugs you're on, like Dr. Moretti so eloquently put. You want to know who your doctors are, like if you needed a specialist because of this hospitalization, who saw you in the hospital, who's going to resume that specialty care if needed after your hospitalization. You want to know any directions, you know. If I can do sit-ups, how do I need to do my sit-ups, right? If I'm not allowed to go outside for 2 weeks because I'm recovering from surgery, when can I go outside, you know, after that 2 weeks, and what can I do? So what are my exact directions, not only on my medicines, but for my life post-hospitalization? And how long, if I have restrictions, how long are they going to be there? And the last D is diet. What can I eat? Can I go back to microwaving Snickers and have them for breakfast? Likely not. But these are things that, you know, that you definitely want to know. So you want to know your diagnosis, your drugs, your doctor, your directions, and your diet. So in a nutshell, if you remember that acronym, we're going to get you what you need, Dr. Moretti and I.
0: Okay, wait, what are the five D's again? I just, one more time, because that's important.
2: Diagnosis, drugs, doctor, direction, and diet.
0: Love it, love it, love it. And what are some of, you touched, Dr. Moretti touched on this a bit, but when you're at home and you're transitioning that care home, what are some general red flags that we, things that happen sometimes that we should not overlook? When should we contact our doctor, or when should we readmit or revisit the hospital? What are some of the red flags?
2: Dr. Moretti, you want to take that one?
1: Yeah, sure. So, some of the red flags may vary about their conditions, or like what they're admitted for, or what their existing chronic conditions are. But commonly, people having high fevers, shortness of breath that is not relieved by their normal daily medications, and then blood sugars going like too dangerously high, not able to bring it down. And then if there is a breakdown in the skin, which is getting rapidly swollen, and the infection is spreading on their extremities or on their body, then some people can end up with sepsis from that. And very commonly, some of our seniors also get frequent urinary tract infections with altered mental status, and they don't want to eat, don't want to drink. That is a very huge sign for dehydration and infection in seniors. So those are red flags that we advise patients definitely call the PCP right away, and in some instances to the emergency room.
2: You know, there's two caveats, a couple caveats to what she's saying. One, you should have with your discharge planning with your PCP, something called a contingency plan. So if these symptoms were to come along, then you either need to contact me or go right back to the hospital. So just like she said, like, so if you were in the hospital for congestive heart failure, and then you feel great now, you were swollen before, you were short of breath, you were edematous, you know, you had gained weight, like, you know, 5 or 6 pounds in the last 2 or 3 days. You're all like telltale signs of CHF, right? So if you were in for CHF and now you're out and your weight is down, you're breathing better, is, you know, day 24 out, but day 48 out of the hospital, you notice I've picked back up weight. I'm starting to be short of breath again. See, these are all, these signs and symptoms will be in your contingency plan. And if you don't hear something that sounds familiar, when you're with your PCP, ask them, what's my plan if these symptoms were to happen, the same thing that I went to the hospital for? What am I supposed to do? Because that's what we're trying to prevent, right? So that is caveat number one. And caveat number two is, y'all, the hospital is a dirty place. That's where sick people are, you know, so there's lots of germs there. So while you're there, you could get sick. And that's one of the reasons we don't want you to go back, and we want you there to be only for the time that you need to be there. So like Dr. Moretti say, if you come out of the hospital and all of a sudden you're febrile, you're short of breath, you're coughing, well, prayerfully, you didn't get a pneumonia while you were in the hospital or upper respiratory infection while you were in the hospital. So even if you have symptoms that are outside of what you went to the hospital for, You need to disclose that to your primary care provider as soon as possible. And you know your body. If you're in dire distress, you need to go back to the hospital. So these are things that, you know, your contingency plan will be like, it will specifically tell you, hey, if these symptoms come along based on what you went to the hospital for and these other generic symptoms based on everybody who goes to the hospital, you need to do a U-turn, like in, they say in Uno, reverse, reverse.
3: I love it. How important do you think it is to, especially for our senior demographic, to have a support system in place? And what advice do you give to your senior patients who may not necessarily have the support that we would want them to have during home care?
1: I think it is very important, you know, as the seniors are aging, the most important thing that I have noticed is that they do get lonely and depressed, mm-hmm. not having this social support. So I do encourage patients to be more open, you know, engage in activities with the senior centers, with the church, with their neighbors, friends group. Very few of these seniors have close family support. So it is really important for them to be open, to have their social circle and contacts maintained.
3: Very good. Dr. Reddy, Dr. Perry, I got to give you your flowers now. You're both just extraordinary at what you do, and we're just so thankful that you could join us today. But believe it or not, we're out of time. So I want to thank you for joining us for this episode of Docs in the Pod. Please come back again, Dr. Reddy. Listeners, just remember, hospital readmissions can often be prevented through good discharge planning, medication management, good follow-up care, and maintaining good healthy habits. Strong care transition practices and timely follow-up appointments can significantly reduce readmissions. 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
5: Strikes on Iran, which included targeting Iran's paramilitary Revolutionary Guard over an attack that killed American troops in Jordan Friday. Central Command, in its statement, also said it hit Iranian military coastal surveillance and air defense facilities, maritime capabilities, and missile and drone storage sites. Iran has provided no overall information on its material losses. President Trump set to present the World Cup trophy to the winner of today's final between Argentina and Spain. But in his eyes, the real victor of the world's premier soccer tournament is the United States. From the start, this year's World Cup faced challenges and backlash, including over its migration policies and high ticket prices. The event is largely be considered successful. Mexican President Claudia Sheinbaum and Canadian Prime Minister Mark Carney plan to attend the final, showing soccer's ability to bridge geopolitical divides. This is SRA.
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14: 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And now, here are your hosts, Ron Aaron and Carol Zernial.
16: Well, hello, everybody, and welcome to the award-winning Caregiver SOS On Air. I'm Ron Aaron. Carol Zernial, our co-host, is on her way from a meeting, and as soon as she shows up, we'll let her in. In the meantime, I'm delighted to welcome Dr. Grace Macalino, chef, with us. Dr. Macalino is the founder and CEO of Capua All Care. Drawing on her background in public health and her personal caregiving experience, she developed the Caregiver Identity Framework, an evidence-informed approach that helps caregivers better understand their journey. And Grace, thanks so much for joining us on Caregiver SOS On Air.
17: Great. Thanks for having me.
16: What attracted you to caregiving? You had a personal involvement. What was that?
17: Yeah, both my parents are aging, and I am a first-generation Filipino oldest daughter, so it was always going to be on me to take care of them. My mom was diagnosed with vascular dementia in 2017, and then in 2020, we moved them closer to live closer to us here in Maryland, where we live. So that really, the conversation around caregiver identity specifically really came about when, funny story, my parents, we were moving them. Everyone was all in agreement. That was the plan. And the moving truck was packed. And my mom was like, oh, I don't want to go. I don't understand. Why do I have to leave my house? My dad starts fighting with her. And I'm navigating, you know, his journey, my mom's, you know, like all of us to just get everyone into the van. And it dawns on me that, oh my gosh, it's only going to get harder from here.
16: That was just the beginning.
17: Yeah. So from the very beginning. So I, put my big brain on and started trying to organize all the tasks and the doing, my project management expertise, what I do as a public health researcher. And it was, got to be honest, the hardest thing I had to do, and realize that it's not the doing that was like, you know, making me feel overwhelmed and isolated. And then that's when I started realizing, oh, it's all this other things. It's the changes that I'm going through, the identity that who I am anymore doesn't make any sense. And, you know, that really brought me to these conversations of caregiver identity.
16: When did you realize you were a caregiver?
17: That's such a great question. You know, I think it became very clear when I moved them to be close to me. But the funny thing about that is I've kind of been my dad's, the person he leans on. You know, even when my mom was first diagnosed, he would call me at times frantically, oh my gosh, I lost your mom. You know, I don't know what to do. And, I would have this like panic attack and, oh, I can't get there in time, but here's what we should do. Who should we call? How to plan? You know, even them moving to Maryland became, they were in the Philippines, and my dad was literally calling me every single day. I don't know if I can do this alone anymore. Okay, Dad, you know, maybe we'll move you to live closer to us. I have a brother that lives here close to us as well in Maryland. And yeah, that sounds great. Can you do it next month? Right. So had to up and move them. And, you know, we were really fortunate. It was right before the pandemic. So, a week before everything shut down, we were able to move my parents to live closer to us. But I think calling myself a caregiver, probably when we first moved them, but I was carrying the burden and the task and the worrying and the emotional, you know, journey way earlier than I called myself a caregiver, for sure.
16: Now, you talk about the emotional shifts once you become a caregiver. What did you go through?
17: You know, it's funny. Because of my culture, I always knew as the oldest daughter that I would have to take care of my parents. That was part of my birthright, if you will. But what I think I didn't know was there was nothing that could prepare me for it. And the stress of, am I doing this right? Is this the right thing? You know, how do I take care of both my parents and their different needs on in what's going on with them? You know, keeping others included, my brothers, along the conversations and, you know, what to share with them. Other people saying things that didn't always feel helpful or supportive, even though they were well-meaning at the time. And I think that's what I mean by sort of the emotional, you know, load and the journey that it takes, and kind of finding how can I find myself again in all of this.
16: Now, stay with us just a minute. I want to let folks know who may have just joined us. You're listening to the award-winning Caregiver SOS On Air. I'm Ron Aaron. Carol Zernial, our co-host, is joining us. Carol has a master's degree in social gerontology, 30 years in the field, and she's co-chair of the RAISE Family Caregiving Advisory Council. And Carol, I'm glad you're with us. We're talking about the experience that Grace had becoming a caregiver for her parents. You have been there as well, a long-distance caregiver.
18: You know, families working together as a family. I was listening to Grace talking about that. You know, we all want to help, and sometimes we don't have the same ideas of what's going to be the best way to help. And as a long distance caregiver, you know, we really have to let those that are in person kind of take the lead. They're there. They're there on the ground, and maybe we would do something different. But we need to find, as a long-distance caregiver and as a family member, the best way that we can help, whatever the situation, even if we're in the same home. If we can talk to the person receiving care, talk to our family members, and keep an open mind about what's going to work the best.
16: Now, in your case, Grace, as you begin to identify yourself as a caregiver, what is it you share with others as you try and let them know about caregiving and what it's all about?
17: So I really like what Carol said. I think we all have different vantage points as a family member with how they relate to being what their responsibility is as a caregiver. What I really like to share to caregivers is so much of the time the isolation and the confusion and the overwhelm comes from there not being a language at the moment to talk about those caregiver identity changes. And what I'm excited about when I bring and talk about this identity framework is to give people language to understand what they're going through. So many times a caregiver is so grounded in the love and devotion and commitment to taking care of their loved one, but none of that is focused on what they're going through and, you know, what's happening to them. And really kind of my commitment is to give caregivers that permission, that ability to see that they're going through this change, you know, whether they expect it, see it, or know that this is happening and who they are is evolving. And to give them the ability that it's okay to have, you know, upset. And because I think the first place we go is, oh, I must be doing this wrong, or everyone else makes it look so much easier, or I don't know, maybe I don't have the tools or the skills to do this, as opposed to none of us do. And it really is sort of understanding and embracing that journey. I do kind of like to compare it to, you know, when I first became a mom, or just you talk about being a mom or a parent, and then there's resources and community and conversations and so much. And then, you know, which is we all see as a society as a big identity shift for people. You know, you go from not being a parent to a parent. And then all of a sudden, you know, I talk about it as like the deafening silence. When you become a caregiver, you know, there are no conversations that not celebrate, but maybe acknowledge the shift or the change that's happening to you. And that's why I say, you know, the isolation and the feeling like where people don't get it or understand or who you can talk to about this becomes, you know, fewer and fewer people. And, You know, so just giving people like, hey, thank you for doing the work you do as a caregiver. You know, we get you, we see you, and acknowledge that, you know, yes, it might be hard, but what I'm looking to do is to, hey, maybe there's a different way of looking at this so that you can see, feel seen, and that you can see there's possibility of more than just surviving and suffering. If that makes sense.
18: You know, Grace, what you're saying is so important about recognizing that shift in identity, whether you yourself know it or not. You know, one of the things our caregiver specialist team does at the Walmart Charitable Foundation, Caregiver SOS, is we measure how, you know, if you're the wife, do you feel like you're the wife? Or do you feel like you're the caregiver? Mm-hmm. And when the scale tips to where you forget, starting to forget you're the wife, you're just the caregiver, that's when we know that caregiver is in trouble. So that permission to acknowledge that you are a person that still needs an identity as yourself is so important.
17: Oh, I love that. And I think you're right. Measuring that difference, that shift is invaluable. Realizing that who you are, even as a daughter or a spouse, might change too. Right now, you know, my mom, we just recently moved her into memory care, and my dad now lives with us. And I'm watching, you know, my dad really struggle with what that, you know, yes, my mom has more support in the maybe daily activities of tasks of those caregiving, but, you know, who he is or has defined himself as a caregiver is now evolving as well. And, you know, the loss of that or understanding what that shift means for him, I think is really challenging for him. And I, as their daughter, have to also navigate and learn how best to support them separately, right? And kind of know my boundaries. And, you know, he will at times say, hey, you're just the daughter. You know what I'm going through. You don't know and understand. And to really know and respect that as well.
16: Now, Carol, I've heard you talk about...
18: My mother went into memory care. Oh, sorry, Ron, am I stepping on you?
16: You're going right where I was going to go, which is how your father suddenly saw himself as a husband again when your mom went into memory care.
18: So, you know, the story that Ron knows about my family is we did put my mother in memory care, and the social worker told my father what helped make that decision, because he really couldn't care for her anymore at home. It wasn't safe. Was that you get to be the husband again. You get to, you don't have to be the 24/7 caregiver. And within probably 2 weeks of her moving in, my father walked in. He was holding hands with my mom. He was a different person, and he was the husband. Or I should say he went back to being the person he was. He was the husband again. And that was such a beautiful moment, and it's one of my favorite memories. Memory care is not the, you know, it's still challenging as caregivers, but yes, those moments are worth it.
17: 100%. And we're looking forward to that moment. You know, my dad, I think, is maybe more attached than we realize, that, you know, how their marriage maybe has looked over the last 5 to 7, you know, whatever, since 2017 years, you know, has been as that caregiver. And I think this adjustment, he's 87, right, is tough for him in terms of kind of separating the husband from the caregiver, right? And maybe finding, and we are trying to get creative, finding his like joy apart from taking care of my mom and what that looks like and doing different things. But we very much are looking forward to that time, because he, I also think, you know, there's a part of him that hasn't fully acknowledged my mom's dementia yet. So I think this is almost forcing that conversation as well. So there is some, you know, of that caregiver identity catch up perhaps that needs to happen for him too. That was not just defined by her moving to memory care, but just needs to, you know, kind of maybe, he just has to be willing, but, you know, again, the whole family is here to support that evolution for sure.
16: We're going to pick the conversation up in a moment. We're talking with Dr. Grace Macalino, Chef. Carol Zonial, our co-host, is here. I'm Ron Aaron. We're talking about caregivers and how they can identify themselves and deal with the changes that come with caregiving. 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

0: 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We're also on the radio in several cities in Texas and Florida as well. I'm Ron Aaron. Our co-host Carol Zernial is with us, and we're talking with Dr. Grace Macalino, chef, about her experiences in caregiving and her company, which deals with and helps caregivers. Tell us a little bit about your business.
1: So we're around because, like I had mentioned earlier, you know, my lived experience just couldn't ignore the gap in the work to support caregivers. I'm a public health researcher, very well-funded, NIH-funded HIV at the time researcher focused on, you know, impacting change for communities and how to support and basically create interventions that impact change broadly. So Kapwa Olcare, Kapwa is a Filipino word that means kindred spirit. We are all connected. So it really is the idea that, you know, once upon a time, there were communities that supported caregiving, and aging was not seen as something that a family had to do alone or a person had to do alone. There was literally the village, right? And so my commitment and hope with Kapwa Olcare is that we support caregivers both on their caregiver identity journey. We work with employers and groups to impact systemic change for caregivers, for working caregivers, to help bring these conversations in the workplace so that caregivers, working caregivers feel seen, they understand and can get support. They don't have to be afraid to bring these things up. I don't have any statistics to give you, but more often than not, the caregiver, if you're a caregiver, you're probably a very, very well-functioning, high-performing employee. And by the time a caregiver decides, like, okay, this really isn't working, I need to go part-time or I need to do something different, the impact on that employer could be, you know, quite costly. So really trying to support caregivers in the workplace and then really build a connected care network for caregivers. So, you know, I often joke around. So when we were moved my parents, we had sold their house and sort of identify all these things from afar, you know, yes, there are resources, but, you know, you're often given the Rolodex. Sorry, I'm dating myself. Oh, here are a bunch of different resources to help you. And sometimes, you know, you just want, here's the name of a person and here's a phone number that can help you, right? Sort of trying to help caregivers have some sense of like, okay, not everything is overwhelming, right? And connect them to like a connected care network. So those are sort of the three ways that Kapwa Olcare is hoping to support caregivers. But I do believe, you know, these conversations are so valuable. Our commitment to getting, you know, really sharing this caregiver identity framework that I've created and, you know, starting to work with researchers to help, you know, really assess and research more how we can move caregivers through the stages of caregiver identity, you know, really to get to agency, really realizing that, you know, yes, it's hard. There's nothing we can do about the doing for sure. Dementia sucks. But how can we support, gives a caregiver agency, right? That they get to say, you know, our tagline is you in control through it all, and reminding caregivers, it is your journey, right? You want to be able to be proud and also just thankful that you had this time with your parents or, you know, the loved one you're caring for. You know, so often in the beginning, before I sort of got this sort of clear in my head and, you know, not a place to get to, but just realizing that, oh, I do get to say, you know, I just didn't feel like I was even enjoying a moment with my parents any longer. It was just all about the doing. And, you know, we would joke around, my dad would call and would list the 7 things he needed from me, you know, this minute. And, you know, I would joke around and be a little upset and say, hi, Dad, how are you today? But realizing I could really kind of joke around with him about that and remind him like, oh, yeah, you're right, sweetheart. How was your day? And, you know, kind of bring back the, oh, that's right, I'm not just your, you know, research assistant or your office manager, but I actually am your daughter still. And we could laugh and joke around and, you know, enjoy those moments of joy and connection, you know, while you have your parents still here. So
2: you talked about helping the caregivers to understand this journey, this identity change, what tools do you use, or how do you help them see and hear what you're saying?
1: So to begin with, it really, I'm finding even just knowing that something other than surviving and suffering is possible is kind of like a, wait, what? I think it's giving language to this journey, this identity journey has been so impactful. And that's moved me for what it brings to people. I think giving language to their experience and having it be okay, that no matter where they are, not only are they okay, like, thank you for doing that, right? So often you can second guess and question and not know what's going on. And so, I think it's awareness of that, there's an identity journey to begin with. There are some, tools that I've developed to sort of help support people get through the different stages. And a lot of it is, being willing to be willing, being present, allowing yourself grace, right? Things like, there's a phrase in the Filipino community called bahala na, which literally means, you got to let it go. Like, it is what it is. I think is exactly what it means, right? And just, on the one hand, some think it sounds a little fatalistic, but it really is, you do all the planning and all the preparation and all the best you can. And then at some point you do just have to go, bahala na, it is what it is. I can't control everything, and I have to be okay with, I'm good. I did what I had to. And, because it sucks, right? I mean, I'm culturally, the idea of putting my mom in a memory care place was really, really challenging. And it is what she needed next. But, kind of dealing with the guilt and the upset and the worry and the shame even was a lot. And to be able to see that, oh, that's not mine to own, right? My journey includes those pieces. But in the end, I have to do right by my parents.
0: Shame.
1: Sorry.
0: Shame, because you saw your role and responsibility as her oldest daughter to do the care yourself.
1: Correct. Yeah. I'm sorry. Did I miss a question? Yes, I did see that. But were you asking me something?
0: No, well, I'm asking you, is that what you were feeling when you were feeling guilt and shame?
1: Oh, great. Yes, I think it's feeling that burden, but then also I felt like I had to own that narrative myself completely, right? That there wasn't space for, before I saw that it was my identity or my journey to own, it was all about what everyone else was demanding. It's like caregiving, often it feels like something put on you and you don't get to say, you just have to, okay, suck it up and make it happen, do the thing. And then I think when I was able to see, oh, I have to be okay with me, I have to be at the end of this, be, proud or wherever I am about how I was in this journey of taking care of my parents, then I was able to think, all right, well, in other areas of my life, I was okay to say, hey, I get to say, I'm raising my kids, how I choose to raise them is my, people may agree or not agree, but it doesn't matter.

0: you know, you kind of have to live with your choices. And that was the good news as far as what I was concerned.
1: How is your dad doing?
0: He's doing great. He's, the neat thing is, I think he's giving himself permission because he now lives with us, right? My kids are in college age, so he's around them again. So he gets to see and kind of laugh and joke around. He's giving himself permission to live his life separately from my mom. And I think that's great. I think there's, I can see him, like I said, giving, like, it's okay. Like, he doesn't have to feel bad or guilty that he's, you know, having a life apart from my mom, which is also, Carol, to your end, you know, slowly but surely reminding him that not only is he a husband, but he's also, you know, a senior man living his life now that isn't just all wrapped up in sort of what my mom's needs might be.
1: Well, we're out of time.
2: Does your mother recognize him when he comes through the door?
0: Oh, yes, 100%. My mom still recognizes him. They still, he does still stay there sometimes. He, you know, there, she does think that he's, you know, should live there or not kind of thing, but they're still very, very connected, which is lovely.
1: Super. Do you have a website people can go to?
0: I do. It's capwaallcare.com. And yes, I'd love if people, this Great. Conversation resonated, that people can just sign up for a website, newsletter or something, just to be connected.
1: Got to go. Thank you. Really, really appreciate you coming on. Thank you to Carol Zernial. I'm Ron Aaron. We'll talk with you soon right here on the award-winning Caregiver SOS On Air.
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11: News this hour from Town Hall. I'm Ron Taylor. The military said today it's ending its latest round of airstrikes on Iran, which included targeting Iran's paramilitary Revolutionary Guard over an attack that killed American troops in Jordan Friday. Central Command in its statement also said it hit Iranian military coastal surveillance and air defense facilities, maritime capabilities, and missile and drone storage sites. Iran has provided no overall information on its material losses. They say that they're suspending its commitments under the interim deal with the U.S.
12: An Iranian negotiator says Tehran has suspended its commitments under the interim deal with the United States as both countries exchange strikes aimed at infrastructure and military targets. The battle over the Strait of Hormuz has intensified, with Iran striking a plant for drinking water in Kuwait. Iran's deputy foreign minister told state TV that the U.S. has violated its commitments under the deal that was signed about a month ago, and now Iran is no longer implementing them. I'm Donna Warder.
11: Federal health officials have identified lettuce from Mexico served by Taco Bell locations across five states as a source of the widespread outbreak of diarrhea-causing parasite cyclospora.
13: The Centers for Disease Control and Prevention confirmed the source and warned consumers not to eat shredded iceberg lettuce from Taco Bell restaurants in Indiana, Kentucky, Michigan, Ohio, and West Virginia. Officials have identified a single supplier of the lettuce. The federal warnings to consumers didn't identify the company, but a federal official

0: who was briefed on the investigation and not authorized to discuss it, told the AP it was Taylor Farms in Salinas, California. I'm Haya Panjwani.
1: Police in Utah say five members of a family have been found dead after flooding near a campground. There were bodies of the family members that were found, three at one point and two in another location. News and analysis at townhall.com. I'm Ron Taylor.
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5: Welcome back to I Am Refocused Radio. Once again, we are here today. We have another show lined up for y'all today. And we have a special guest, Dr. Erica Washer. She is not just somebody who knows about money. She's someone who has a lot of credibility. If you go to her website and Google her name, you're going to see probably every single brand that you ever thought was big, because she's been associated with them and doing big things. She's a financial wellness expert, a former financial advisor, and university professor. She has a lot on her calendar, so I'm shocked that she said yes to do the show, which is amazing, makes me feel great. But she also has a story, just like any of our guests. She is a chief financial wellness advisor at Beyond Finance. That website, if you want to put in notes or mental note, is beyondfinance.com. But I want to cut to the chase, because I already talked to her in the green room, and she knows that when I have a big dog like her on the show, it's going to take 10 hours just to go through a resume. So first and foremost, Dr. Erica Washer, how you doing?
6: Thank you. I'm glad to be in the room with another big dog, sir.
5: Man, if you call me a big dog, man, wow, that's a compliment. I appreciate that, because when you think about, and I like going like with the flow, when you think about your journey and your professional career, a lot of people talk about their awards and accolades, but when you think about what you had to push through just to get to where you are, we know it's not easy. But what's one thing that you kept in your back pocket to remind you, man, no matter what adversity I hit, I could always rise to the occasion and execute?
6: My guiding light in that philosophy is I have accomplished 100% of the hard things that life put in front of me. And so what makes me think I won't accomplish 100% of the things life it throws at me going forward? I got a good track record. You know, life is going to be hard. It's going to be difficult. It's going to throw you all kinds of stuff. But I've overcome every one of those single things. And so knowing that I can overcome whatever comes next, that's what keeps me going.
5: When you think about all the financial stuff, you know, all the vocabulary, all the great things, you got the knowledge. What inspired you to transition from financial advising and university teaching into financial therapy?
6: It's the emotions. It's the people. It's the helping people understand that money is a process of becoming, and it's not becoming such a new, improved version of yourself that you don't recognize yourself. It's getting people to remove the layers so they can see what's already been there the whole time. We just as human beings, we have things thrown at us constantly. Our nervous systems are often a wreck. And any decision we make about anything in our life, you know, whether it's our relationships or our money, if we do it with that kind of filter on, it's not going to give us the result. So what I seek to do is help people remove the filter so they get to the real, true, honest versions of themselves that have been beautiful and there all along.
5: Man, that was so good. That was got me choked up here, man. When you think about how amazing life is. And I say that because life does get crazy. Yeah. And we either pivot and make adjustments, or we get swallowed up by our excuses and what we think is hardship. Mm-hmm. How do you keep yourself, or how did you keep yourself focused in the dry seasons? Because we all have one. And when you look at all the blessings you have now, what keeps you grounded?
6: For me, it's faith, to be perfectly honest. You know, whether it is, you know, the universe or God or yourself, whatever that is, I believe that there is something bigger and more powerful at work. And I believe that we are, you know, a cog in that wheel. And so my job during any sort of dry spell, or, you know, a time of scarcity or perceived scarcity, you know, was very much focused on making sure I stay connected with myself instead of focusing on all of those external things that are diverting my attention away from whatever mission is at hand here. I don't know all the answers. I don't know why things are happening. You know, people always say, you know, this everything happens for a reason. And yeah, I'm sure it does. But I'm not going to get hung up on those details of the why. I'm going to get hung up on the details of making myself feel more connected to whatever I can connect to. So whether that's through meditation or prayer or moving my body or making sure that I am present for my kids or my animals or my family, whatever that is, it's staying anchored as much as I can and really taking care of my nervous system and making sure that whatever filter I make a decision from is going to be the one that gets me to where I want to go. If I'm so focused on the why, and the why of the things I have no control over, that's where you get distracted and disconnected from self.
5: As people are snapping their fingers on the podcast world with headphones, when you think about the word anchor, I like that word visually, because when you look at finances and different seasons of, man, life hits, you get in debt, or, you know, you made some bad decisions money-wise. When you think about financial therapy, someone who's listening and watching this and hear that phrase for the first time, kind of break down, what does financial therapy actually mean for someone hearing it for the first time?
6: Of course. You know, financial therapy, the best way to look at it is that it is a discipline that deals with the emotional, relational, the cognitive, the brain stuff that's going on, and the behavioral aspects of how we experience our money. At the end of the day, money isn't just math. And in fact, I would argue that financial habits are emotional habits. And when we are able to bring some awareness to our emotions that underpin our financial behaviors, our decisions, it might help us understand a little bit more why we are the way we are with money and start to take some of the shame and blame and guilt out of it. When we're able to understand the conditions in which we are making our financial choices. And I'm all about changing conditions for the better. You know, we're going to set a better set of conditions so you can get the outcome you want. That has to do with, you know, regulating your nervous system, understanding your beliefs and your values around money, where they came from, understanding the systems in which your, you know, money operates and works or doesn't work so well. Whether we need to simplify stuff, we learn how to take evidence of the things you know how to do well with money and build that up into small little bits. So you build self-trust in yourself. You empower yourself to finally get to that place where no matter what life throws at you, because it's going to throw a whole bunch at you, that you're able to stand in those waves and be okay. It doesn't mean that you're not going to get a little bruised or knocked up, you know, knocked around, you know, here or there, but you're going to be able to say, I'm still standing. And this is what I've learned, but I've learned so much here about creating these conditions, that these conditions here aren't going to shake me as much.
5: And you help people understand emotional and behavior patterns behind debt. And that's a big word that people really are not a stranger to. So no. When you think about debt, what are some of the common emotional patterns that you see in people who struggle with it?
6: So by far the biggest emotional condition I see with people who are experiencing the financial condition of a debt is shame. And I think that is something most all of us can relate to. Most of us have been in some kind of debt, whether it might just be a little bit of credit card debt or a lot of bit of credit card debt or even more than we can possibly fathom. I think most people can relate to that feeling that comes with, oh, I am bad with money. And that's the difference I think we've got to acknowledge too, between feelings of guilt versus feelings of shame. You know, guilt is, oh, I feel regret that I made this choice, and maybe it wasn't my best or brightest moment, but I'm able to move on from it. Shame is, I am bad because I made this choice. It's very much internalizing you, and it's just character, internal character assassination. So that's the thing I see probably the most. The second thing I would say I see after that are feelings of avoidance. If I don't acknowledge it, it's not there. And I'm all about bringing awareness to our financial situations, but I'm also about bringing awareness to the why you might feel that way. And again, it's a lot of times rooted in shame, but it's also sometimes rooted in some of those generational, you know, money stories that we heard. You know, the majority of the people I talk to who are in debt at one point heard from, you know, the important grown-ups in their life, we are people who pay our debt back. If you are somebody who doesn't pay your debt back, you are not a good person. If you have a credit score that is below 700, you are not a good person. If you are not paying, you know, your creditors on time, you are not a good person. And so you find yourself with these external messages, the voices of you know, the past and people you care about. And it creates such dissonance between where you are and how you feel. And the other interesting thing about debt is I think there is this pervasive idea out there that most debt comes because people have no willpower, no discipline, or no self-control, and they just overspend and overspend and overspend. And you know, that might be true in some situations, but I've been doing this for 21 years. And in my line of work, what I have seen, I would say, the majority, I mean, overwhelming majority, is that there's a life condition that happens before the financial condition of debt. So that is somebody getting diagnosed with breast cancer and even having insurance, but everything else has to go on the credit card because they're just trying to feed their family while, you know, they're in however many chemotherapy treatments, you know, all of those types of things. It's somebody losing a job. It's somebody, you know, losing a partner due to death or divorce. It's somebody getting scammed. I mean, investment scams, romance scams, employment scams, crypto scams, you name them. Everybody has a story when it comes to their financial condition of debt. And it is not just as cut and dry as, oh, I just can't control my spending.
5: 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When you think about the opportunities we have throughout time to address those issues, we can either run away from it or we can attack it head on. What's some of the best cases where you see people who benefit from not running away from the problem, but actually being honest with themselves and hitting it on the ground running?
6: Yeah. So being honest with yourself can be exceedingly difficult because sometimes there's parts of ourselves we don't want to acknowledge, right? And I think we've all got that shadow self that exists over here sometimes. And we don't want to confront that person because if we confront that person, what is that person going to tell us about ourselves? But at the end of the day, we already know, right? And so being able to say, all right, I'm going to be brave enough and I am the one who is ultimately in control here. And anything that's scary out there as it relates to this isn't as scary as I'm probably making it up to be in my head, because we tell ourselves stories, we you know, catastrophize, we make up the worst case scenarios, and we do that without any evidence to the contrary, right? We just say, okay, this is just going to be bad. If I confront this, I'm going to think I'm a terrible person, but you probably already think you're a bad person. So let's start, you know, kind of counteracting those narratives, and let's challenge ourselves to finding evidence that you are not, in fact, bad with your money, that you are in control, that you do have self-trust in yourself that does exist. Even if it is just a little sliver, let's act on that. And then let's take tiny actions that compound, that build that self-trust, that build that evidence up, and give you the opportunity to let that grow and grow and grow. Hands down, when I am working with people who have come to this place of I'm ready to start taking back my life a little bit, I'm ready to like get back in the driver's seat instead of letting everything drive me, is that they've asked for help. That is the common denominator here. They've gotten to the point where asking for help feels better than not asking for help. And when it comes to our money, asking for help can be a really, really big deal. Most people don't talk about money when money is good. And so why would somebody, you know, involve their family or friends in something when money is not so good? Especially if they're afraid of being judged or shamed or, you know, I can't believe you put yourself in a position where you got scammed. You know, there's all those things that can come up. But when you can find somebody who you can talk to, whether it's a, you know, financial therapist or, you know, something like Beyond Finance or anybody out there who can help you bring some structure and simplify your thoughts, because we do suffer from a lot of decision fatigue. And when you don't trust yourself a ton right now, making the wrong decision also weighs on you heavily. And when you realize you're not alone in this, and when you realize that there are millions upon millions upon millions upon millions of people who are struggling with the exact same things that you are, you just happen to be the one that is willing to talk about it and bring it to light for yourself, that is a really, really powerful thing. And that itself can't be discounted. A lot of people don't have that kind of, you know, courage or bravery. But if you have just the little tiniest bit of what I call specifically readiness, if you feel ready, even if it's just a little bit, you act on it. You get some help. You start talking to people about it, people you can trust. They don't have to be in your inner circle right now. I get the shame that can come from that. But bring people in who can help, because you are not alone. And that's probably the thing I would sing from the mountaintops as loud and proud as I could, is you are not alone. There are millions of people struggling with this. You just happen to be the one who's brave enough to take it to the next level for yourself.
5: For those listening and watching who never heard loud budgeting, kind of unpack that for us, and how does that help people to stay focused on their goals?
6: Yeah, so as I was mentioning, you know, it's hard for people to talk about money. It's getting better, but it's difficult, right? Some of us have been told that talking about money is impolite. That's just not something we do in this family. We don't do that. So loud budgeting is a spin on that basically says we're not going to say that anymore. We're going to say things like, I am making really, really great progress towards my financial goals. And so no, I can't go play this round of golf this Sunday. No, I can't go to the brunch because I am killing it. And I'm really, really proud of myself for doing what I need to do. It's not putting yourself in a place of restriction anymore. And I think that's where budgeting sometimes becomes like this really vilified B word, right? And budgeting can be beautiful. It can be bold. It can be brave. But we have to talk about it in those concepts before we, you know, because before it seems restrictive, it feels punitive. And people kind of like make themselves so much smaller. There's this belittling process that comes in the budgeting process. If you are budgeting, oh, that must be you outwardly saying something's wrong. If you're saying, I can't go out, people are going to think I can't afford to go out. And that's not necessarily true, is it? It's I'm actually, you know, watching my dollars. I'm making sure I'm putting them to use for whatever financial goal it is I have. And I'm going to talk about it in those terms. I'm not going to talk about it in these punitive, restrictive, shrink myself down and make an excuse. I'm sick and I can't go golf. No, I'm not going to do this because I have this emergency fund I'm going to fund, and I'm like $150 away from it. So it's either golf or this, and I'm going to choose this one today. And being able to have those conversations with those who are in your social or your family circle in an effort to maybe even encourage them to start talking about their financial goals, to heighten this conversation around money, to normalize this conversation around money, but to also normalize that it is perfectly normal to care about your finances and talk about them, to voice that you have values, that you have priorities, and that you're excited about them. Not that you're going to become some sort of social pariah because you can't engage in the third golf activity or the third brunch of the month. It's just saying, this is where my focus is, and I'm really proud of it, and I'm going to talk about it.
5: A lot of this goes with choices, and a lot of it also goes with childhood experiences. Mm-hmm. When you think people that you dealt with, how much does family history and childhood experience play in how adults think about money?
6: A lot. In fact, there's some research out there that says by the time you're 9 years old, that you've already developed and formed some pretty solid values and beliefs and feelings around money at that point. You know, we say children are sponges, and we forget that also applies to money. And so by the time you're 9, you know, you've already got kind of a sense of what money feels like in your household and how it's used, and, you know, some of those messages you receive from those important grownups in your life. And as you get older, you start to add more experiences. You get those experiences you learn from school or sports or church or, you know, your first jobs, all of those things, they start kind of accumulating on top of that. And those voices tend to get louder. And so by the time you're in your, you know, early 20s, mid 20s, you've got a lot to go through in terms of, okay, well, how do I make my own financial future going forward when I'm not sure if these values, these beliefs are mine, or if they belong to somebody else and their life experiences. And what I encourage people to do, because sometimes we hang on to values and priorities and beliefs that aren't ours because we feel like we have to out of loyalty or obligation, you know, our people raised us, and it would be, some of us feel like we would betray them if we went against something they had taught us about money, even if our life experiences don't match the life experiences where those values originated to begin with. So as I mentioned earlier, for example, let's say you went through a period where you lost your job, and maybe you went through a divorce, and your parents never experienced any of those things. And here you are trying to rumble with what they taught you about money, not having experienced those things. And now you're unable to pay your creditors, and you feel bad, not only because you're in debt, but also because you've lost your job and you've gone through this divorce. And now you hear the voices of your parents in your head telling you that people who do this kind of stuff are bad people. What do you do? How do you move forward from that? You know, and so that's where I see a lot of this start to show up. And I think it's really great to start taking some inventory, right, of where your values are, the ones you want to keep, the ones you might want to modify a little bit, and maybe get rid of some of those values that don't belong anymore. You can honor them and say, okay, they served me up to this point until I had these experiences, but my experiences are different. And now they're informing my values differently. And when my values are informed differently, it's going to inform my goals differently.
5: 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Before we run out of time, I have another question for you to tie this all together. Someone's watching and listening to this right now, and they feel like they're trapped. And they feel like, man, I just need to make something happen. Maybe they're in a crisis. What would you say would be a good first step for them to start rebuilding their financial situation?
6: So first thing I would say to anybody is, number one, you are not alone. I know I've said that before, but I really will scream that from the mountaintops. You are not alone. There are so many people dealing with financial crises or challenges, whether it's debt, or you are in a major life transition, or you feel, so many people feel like they should know more money, know more about money than they do. And so that kind of makes them feel small. And, you know, the truth is nobody knows everything about everything. And that's an okay place to be. But before you do anything, is make sure you're regulating that nervous system, because you can't make good choices that really, really benefit who you are at your core, and who you're meant to be revealed when all those crazy layers come off. You can't make those decisions from a dysregulated place. You really do have to work on centering your mind, your body, your soul. And you do that first before you even get to the math and to the numbers of it all, is you do have to spend some time really thinking about how you're taking care of yourself. Are you breathing? Are you moving your body a little bit? Are you creating the environment where the choices you make next will come from a place of clarity instead of fear or confusion or frustration? And it's not like you have to spend, you know, 6 months doing that, you know, at all. But acknowledging that your nervous system is probably experiencing a major stress response, and we all manage stress differently, right? Fear, you know, we've got flight, freeze, fawn. We've got all of those things that affect us. And if you are in survival mode when it comes to your money, we have to get out of survival mode first. So that's the number one step. And then we start asking for some help. We start coming to that centered place, that grounded place, and then we can start looking for options. We can start understanding our relationship with money a little better. And then we can really start seeking out, you know, people. If you're looking for a financial therapist, the Financial Therapy Association has a directory. We definitely recommend checking that out there. If you're looking for help, you know, with just getting some financial wellness resources. I mean, come visit me at beyondfinance.com. We have a financial wellness tab. I've got a curriculum up there you can work through. We've got a ton of free resources, tons of articles, just so much there that you can go through and start getting a sense of, okay, this is maybe where I'm at. This is my baseline. This is where I can go maybe get some help. Oh, this clicks a little bit more with maybe why I think this way, and just getting those wheels turning. But hands down, first and foremost, let's get you calm.
5: Once again, let's not refocus ready. 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Can't believe the time is gone. But in closing, if you had one last thought for people to take away to encourage them to, you know, hey, if you're alive right now, you can make your next best decision. What would you like to leave the audience?
6: Look for the evidence of the good out there. Let's build that belief and that self-trust in yourself. I call them glimmers. This isn't an original idea of my own or anything like that, but especially when it comes to our finances or anything else. But if there is something icky out there that exists, if there's something bad out there, the opposite has to be true, right? For every darkness, there's light. For every, you know, good, there's bad, and everything in between. And so if you're finding yourself in a place where everything feels so heavy and you just can't seem to crawl out of things, we are programmed as humans, I think, to really look for the triggers, the more negative stuff out there, because it comes easy because it's more noticeable in our bodies, right? And people talk about the negative stuff a little bit more than they do the positive. So start making a concerted effort for looking for the glimmers, the good out there. You got outside and you took a deep breath in the sunshine. That's a good thing. Or maybe you opened a bill and it didn't, you know, cause any sort of anxiety in your chest. That's a good thing. You know, you got to spend time with your kiddos. That's a good thing. Look for those glimmers. Look for the evidence that things are going right. Because what if they do? Instead of asking all the time, well, what if this happens? What if this goes wrong? What if it goes right? And look for the evidence of things going right. And look for the evidence of all the things you do right. Journal it. Keep note of it. That's what I always want to leave people with, is you are fully capable in building that belief in yourself. You just have to look for it. And you got to look for the good.
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1: With SRN News, I'm Ron Taylor. The U.S. military said Sunday it's ended its latest rounds of airstrikes on Iran, which included targeting Iran's paramilitary Revolutionary Guard over an attack that killed American troops in Jordan Friday. Central Command, in its statement, also said it hit Iranian military coastal surveillance and air defense facilities, maritime capabilities, and missile and drone storage sites. Iran has provided no overall information on its material losses. President Trump set to present the World Cup trophy to the winner of today's final between Argentina and Spain. But in his eyes, the real victor of the world's premier soccer tournament is the United States. From the start, this year's World Cup faced challenges and backlash, including over its migration policies and high ticket prices. The event is largely be considered successful. Mexican President Claudia Sheinbaum and Canadian Prime Minister Mark Carney plan to attend the final, showing soccer's ability to bridge geopolitical divides. This is SRN.
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13: In 1862, Abraham Lincoln signed the Morrill Act, helping states create colleges focused on agriculture, mechanics, science, and practical education. The principle was not centralized control, it was opportunity. Lincoln's Morrill Act reminds us that America can support education without surrendering education to Washington. Why did it matter? Because a free nation needs citizens equipped to work, build, steward, and govern themselves. Scripture gives work a sacred weight. In Genesis, God placed man in the garden to work it and to keep it. Proverbs honors the one who works his land. Paul warns against idleness and calls believers to earn their bread. Why does that still matter today? Because education should form capable people under God, not dependent subjects under bureaucracy.
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19: It's almost like I have a tank of gas in my brain, and as I'm making lots of decisions, I'm depleting that tank of gas. And eventually, my brain runs out of gas, and that's when interesting things start happening.
17: 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The show begins right after this.
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25: 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Recently, Consumer Reports took a look at the business of healing hearts, and one of your main conclusions is that cardiac care is a money-making machine that too often favors profit over science.
26: That's right. Well, in your introduction comments, I think you put it well. This is a market. There are incredible opportunities. So it shouldn't be surprising to see that some folks are taking advantage of that, and we are concerned that they're doing so in some ways that are not a benefit to patients in terms of either their health or their pocketbook. And that primarily involves tests that aren't very effective but can be very expensive. And then those tests can lead to treatments that also, for them, may not be very effective and can be very expensive.
25: Your findings have been boiled down to several bullet points, and we're going to try to touch on each one. The first point that you have is that people often get the wrong tests.
26: That's right. There are some very effective screening prevention tests for heart disease. High blood pressure, cholesterol, diabetes. Those tests are terrific. Folks need to be having them. They need to be doing something about them if they're positive. On the other hand, there's a number of other tests that are oftentimes suggested to patients by either their doctors or by advertisements that are not. EKGs, regular EKGs, are not good screening tests for heart disease. Stress tests, done again as a regular preventive test, not a good test. Ultrasounds of the blood vessels in the neck or the abdomen, for most people, not a good test. CT angiograms of the heart blood vessels, not a good test. Expensive, exposes you to radiation, but most worrisome, it can suggest to a doctor that you need some kind of treatment that we don't know will be helpful to you and could be risky.
25: One of the other findings of your report is that angioplasty is overused. And first, maybe you can just give us a thumbnail sketch of what angioplasty is and then why you think it is overused.
26: Well, angioplasty is a procedure in which a tube is put in your groin and then threaded up to the heart artery itself. and an obstruction is identified in the heart artery, and a balloon is blown up that flattens the obstruction, and then almost always a stent is put in, a kind of wire mesh tunnel sort of device that keeps the artery open. This is a very effective procedure if you are in the midst of having a heart attack or you have angina, heart pain, that is unstable and not responding to medicines. And the good news is that most hospitals and cardiologists are doing an excellent job of doing angioplasty in those circumstances. However, if you aren't having a heart attack, if the chest pain you have is stable and responding to medicines, or if you don't have any chest pain at all, and you're just there at the cardiologist's office because one of these tests has been abnormal, angioplasty is not the treatment of choice. There's many other options, including doing nothing. And we're very concerned that the data is suggesting that in some centers, significant numbers of people who have no symptoms at all are getting angioplasty that may not be needed, and they end up with one of these metal stents in their artery for the rest of their life.
25: When people have angiograms measuring with some dye what is seen within the vein, if there's a blockage, is it common while someone is still on the table for an angiogram to go ahead and just fast track that and do an angioplasty right there?
26: It is. And again, if you're in the middle of a heart attack or you've got unstable chest pain, that's fine. Time is of the essence, and the cardiologist should have prepared you for it, and they should proceed. But if you're certainly not having chest pain at all, or your condition is stable, patients are at a very significant disadvantage to be on a procedure table, strapped down, perhaps slightly sedated, and the picture shows they have an obstruction in their artery, and the next thing they know, the cardiologist is doing an angioplasty and putting in one of these stents. Whoa, this needs to be thought about and the options considered before putting a patient in a situation like that.
25: Our guest is Dr. John Santa. He's an MD and director of the Health Ratings Center for Consumer Reports, and they recently took a look at the business of healing hearts. One of the next bullet points in your report, Dr. Santa, is that consumers don't have enough information on heart doctors.
26: Well, that's right. We were very pleased as part of this report to publish information about more than 300 heart surgery groups in 48 or 49 states. This is information about how well they perform when it comes to doing heart bypass grafts. And so patients have a much better idea of what their chances are in terms of not surviving the operation, their chances of complications, and they have a good sense of which heart surgery groups are three-star groups who are doing the best work, getting the best results. We applaud the Society of Thoracic Surgeons for providing this data and for these 320 surgical groups for consenting to release it. There's another 700 or so heart surgery groups that haven't consented, and we hope that they reconsider in the future because we think patients deserve those numbers. There's some significant variation in performance, and patients should know that.
25: And the final point in your report is that heart disease is often misunderstood.
26: That's right. Again, this is a problem with advertising and promotion. Patients, consumers think that this is a plumbing problem, that cholesterol and fat accumulate in an artery and you basically have a plumbing problem. Well, no, it's not that simple. They are convinced of that because the folks who want them to believe that angioplasty is the solution or an anti-cholesterol drug is the solution. No, it's not just a plumbing problem. It's also a clotting problem. One of the reasons why heart attacks happen is that the blood clots around that obstruction. And it looks like there's some other factors, potentially inflammation of the artery for reasons we don't understand well. And then we know that there's other factors that must be occurring because people who have no risks at all can still have heart attacks. So consumers shouldn't fall for an overly simplistic explanation about heart disease. It's trickier than that.
25: Just to wrap things up, Dr. Santa, can you just give us some quick pointers on the best ways to protect your heart for the average person?
26: Five big things. Watch your blood pressure, get screened yearly if it's elevated, get treated. It's very effective treatment. It's inexpensive, so high blood pressure. Your cholesterol, get it checked every 5 years, especially if you have other risk factors. If it's high, change your diet, lose weight, change your lifestyle, and you may need a generic medicine. If you're overweight, get screened for diabetes. If it's positive, oh my gosh, you really need to change your lifestyle, lose weight. There are diabetes medicines that are very effective, low cost. If you are at risk, take small dose aspirin to help with that clotting problem. And then a huge one, smoking. Smoking cigarettes is a huge risk factor. It's obviously completely preventable. Both active and passive exposure to smoke is a risk factor. So if you don't smoke, stay away from places where people do.
25: Dr. John Santa, MD, and Director of the Health Ratings Center for Consumer Reports. Where can people find out more about this information online?
26: At consumerreportshealth.org and in Consumer Reports Magazine.
25: All right. Well, thank you very much for joining us on InfoTrack.
26: Thank you.
25: And for InfoTrack, I'm Roy Mackey.
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6: The View co-host Sunny Hostin sparked a patriotic firestorm after saying she feels unsafe when she sees American flags displayed throughout some neighborhoods. Hostin went on to compare the hats adorned with the American flag to a KKK hood. Now, critics quickly blasted Hostin on social media. Senator Tommy Tuberville from Alabama shared a clip of the comments and wrote, "Mental illness." Now, Hostin graduated from the University of Notre Dame, has a law degree. She's married to a renowned surgeon and owns multiple homes in New York City as well as Martha's Vineyard. She has a television contract by some estimates worth $2 to $3 million. It ought to be noted that Ms. Hostin has achieved great success in no small part because of the American flag and those who shed their blood so she might be free. Good day.
2: Intelligent, conservative talk.
8: 930 a.m. The Answer. 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
9: Breaking news this hour from townhall.com. I'm Michael Harrington. The U.S. military launching more airstrikes today targeting Iran's Revolutionary Guard. This in retaliation for the killing of American troops in Jordan as an interim deal seeking an end to the war has completely collapsed. The military central command confirmed targeting Iranian military sites while Iran hit facilities in Kuwait and Jordan as well. A Massachusetts tax experiment is getting a second look. Correspondent Ken Lorman reports taxpayers can voluntarily pay a higher state income tax rate. Very few do.
10: The option was created

0: 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We got you covered. Great week this week for a lot of listeners. I don't think I've looked at as many cars, pre-owned cars, over 40 in the last 2 weeks for listeners. In fact, my pastor, he owes me at least a case of Dr. Pepper that I can give to Bo.
1: So your pastor bets?
0: 20-something vehicles I looked at just for him. And you know what's amazing is this whole week I was looking at pre-owned Highline cars, and I am shocked how dirty these cars were that were being shown to me.
1: Wow.
0: And every one of them, you know what they say?
1: What?
0: We'll get it cleaned up. It'll look better. What, are y'all freaking kidding me?
1: Well, don't you think it would look better? Do you have to be told that?
0: Like, I'm going, wow, this thing is filthy. And this is what you're going to show for a $48,000 vehicle.
1: That's crazy.
0: And I said, have a good day. And then yesterday I drove into Irving and walked up to this car. And the first thing was the sales lady goes, well, it's got this and this and this. And I went,
1: just started reeling it off.
0: Wow. Like I went, okay, have a good day. And I called the lady. I went, you don't want this car. Miles were unbelievable. First thing was a big old ding in the door. And then I opened it up, and I'm looking, and I'm going, and you knew I was coming yesterday. Why didn't you take it to the wash rack? And I'm looking at this thing, and I'm looking at oxidized rubber on the tailgate. And I'm like, where'd this car come from? I don't know. How many owners? I don't know. I said, why don't you go pull your Carfax? She brings it up to me. Here you go. Instead of, I'm going, I told I said, look, don't go over there. And I haven't even heard from the salesperson. That just shows you that, you know, when you get a bunch of I don't knows or you call and you make an appointment, that car should be stand up, ready to go.
1: Yes.
0: Almost every dealer's got a car wash, or you go to the manager and go, hey, I've got somebody coming in really interested in this car. I need to get a detail, clean it, whatever the case may be. But I was really kind of blown away on high-end pre-owned cars.
1: That weren't ready.
0: They were filthy.
1: Well, I mean,
0: I'm going, wow. And then I called one guy and I said, hey, I'm looking at your vehicle online. Does it really look like this? And he goes, hang on. He called me back and he goes, yeah, it does. And I went, could you get it cleaned up? He goes, no, they're not going to clean it up till it's sold. I went, unbelievable.
1: But it may not be sold for a long time with it like that.
0: I said, that's why you got to get with the people that I do business with. You may spend, and this car was like $800 more, but when they went and looked at it, I mean, it was immaculate. It was impeccable. I'm like, those are the cars you want to buy. Not with all the foo-foo and the bright shine and everything if they're going to make excuses when the car is being sold, can you imagine the excuses when you buy it?
1: If they're still there.
0: I'm going, don't do it. Don't do it.
1: You might go back a couple of weeks and the building's not, they're empty.
0: Yeah.
1: I've seen a few of those.
0: Come on, boys and girls. Let's get this show on the road here. So just be careful when you show up to a place and, you know, I understand that we kick tires and we just show up to a car lot and look around. But when you make an appointment, go, hey, I'd really like to see this vehicle. You would hope that they have that vehicle jammed up, jelly tight, ready to go for the consumer, especially. I don't think it really matters how much you're spending because everybody works hard for their dollars, whether it's a, you know, $5,000 car or a $50,000 car. They should all be, you know, rock and roll, ready to go. And but we had a big week. The last 2 weeks, almost $50,000 we saved listeners in trade-in value and getting all the junk off the buyer's orders. It was a really good month. In fact, one, there was about $4,200 worth of ads gone, and we picked up $2,000 on their trades as a $6,200 swing on one vehicle, just on one. And so, and they were out of town, too. They weren't even here locally. So we want to just let you know that you have an advocate in your corner. All you have to do is go to theautomotiveedge.com, send me your information, and let's go to work for you. It's just that simple. And the guy goes, buddy, I got to give you some of this money you saved me. I went, no, time out. We have school starting next month, and we have our Adopt-A-Teacher program, so he's sending a really nice check that's going to help hundreds of teachers, and that's just how we roll here on the Automotive Edge Radio Show. Phone lines are open, 800-281-TALK, 800-281-TALK. If you've got an automotive need, question, or you just want to say hello, give us a call, 1-800-281-TALK. Joining me, they dropped him off. The guy's in the white coats and unwrapped him and untaped him, and he's here in studio now, Big Wheel Bo Carver.
1: I got special treatment that way.
0: I notice they don't use the net anymore. They just tie you up.
1: They kind of dangle certain different things out each week, either food.
0: Remember in the day when they'd show up, you know, they had the net, remember? And then they had the straight jacket.
1: Chase them around, all white. You already, yeah. But yes, great to be here. And I want to send out a shout to my son, Graham Carver, whose birthday is on Tuesday, July the 21st. And it's also remembrance of your mom.
0: That's right.
1: The 21st is they had the same birthday, and his mom passed here recently. What a wonderful, wonderful lady. And we will remember her. Let's remember her on Tuesday the 21st. And if you've got a birthday, like you want to send a shout out to somebody that's got an anniversary or birthday, you can go to our social media site, the Automotive Edge Radio Show or Shifting Gears on Facebook. And or LinkedIn even, and say, hey, would you mind sending a shout out to my wife or anniversary or this person or that person for their birthday? Or you can call. Give us a call and say, hey, I just want to wish my wife a great happy anniversary. 281, what's the number again?
0: Wow. 800-281-TALK.
1: Yeah, 8255 is the last four letters, numbers. But anyway, if you want to do that, we'll do it. Because I know that that's real important, these kind of days, the birthdays, the anniversaries and all that. And I know how Kurt feels about it. Those are very, very special times in our life. And so if you would like to do that, go ahead and we'll let you do that and we'll promote
0: And even the ones that say, I don't like recognition, they like a happy birthday.
1: Sure they do.
0: I don't care what they
1: say. There's no doubt about it. They, you know, they act like they don't, but, and maybe a little bit they semi don't care, but when you do care, that shows a lot of appreciation, and I know they love it. That part of it I do know. So, you know, do that if you want, and like to let you know that we're here every Saturday morning from 8 to noon here on 100.7 FM The Word. But you can find us on our social media sites, just like I mentioned, LinkedIn under Kurt Chase, and then on YouTube on the Automotive Edge Radio Show, and, of course, 100.7 FM The Word.
0: Yep. And good morning, my beautiful cousin in New York. We love you, Dorothy.
1: She always sends us a lot of hearts.
0: She does. Give my love to everybody in the family. I miss all of you guys, and thanks for hanging out. And
1: Carol Sanders says, Jim, that her name gets misgendered too a lot of times. If y'all missed, we had a little conversation before the show, radio show started about it. But anyway, yeah, those things happen, I guess, right?
0: Yep. You know, I say, Judge Gregory, good morning, my brother.
1: Oh, yeah. Yes, sir.
0: You know what? I was thinking of Judge Gregory yesterday because I was watching this. I was sitting there with my laptop, and I was making some notes for the show. And on TV was crazy court scenes.
1: Oh, yeah?
0: I tell you what, there's some nuts out there going after the judge. This one guy spit on this female judge. When he was, and I don't know why they had him that close for sentencing or whatever, and then he just took off after. I went, are y'all nut? And now he's got all these charges against him.
1: Well,
0: and then the things people say, the one girl, she said something to the judge, and he goes, adios, and she said something, and he goes, bring her back. What did she say? He goes, that's 30 days in jail. She said something. He goes, 60. You want to say something else? She unloaded on him. He goes, 120 days.
1: Wow.
0: I'm like,
1: well, I don't know.
0: Why would you, of all the people, because he's got the big bailiff there, and he can put you in the hootscow immediately.
1: Well, I think it just shows how lack of respect that we've taught the generations along the way, that these people, when they can do things I don't think you want to be done to by disrespecting the court. That's a representative of us who put them there.
0: Well, this one guy was, it was a small claims court, so he figured he could still light this judge up. It had nothing to do with it. And that judge goes, look, one more word out of your mouth. And he goes, we're talking about property and fence line, and you think you're going to do something to me? And he just tore in, and he goes, bailiff, man, he's gone to the hoot scow. I went, you're in front of a judge. It doesn't matter whether you're there for a dollar or be careful.
1: They wearing a robe, but that robe means a lot.
0: It does. Yeah. Hey, we got a great show coming up. Don't go away. 800-281-TALK. It's the Automotive Edge Radio Show on The Word, 100.7 FM. We'll be right back.

0: Foundations of Freedom, a look at America's founding principles and the leaders who shaped our nation.
1: In 1862, Abraham Lincoln signed the Morrill Act, helping states create colleges focused on agriculture, mechanics, science, and practical education. The principle was not centralized control, it was opportunity. Lincoln's Morrill Act reminds us that America can support education without surrendering education to Washington. Why did it matter? Because a free nation needs citizens equipped to work, build, steward, and govern themselves. Scripture gives work a sacred weight. In Genesis, God placed man in the garden to work it and to keep it. Proverbs honors the one who works his land. Paul warns against idleness and calls believers to earn their bread. Why does that still matter today? Because education should form capable people under God, not dependent subjects under bureaucracy.
2: Caregiving is incredibly difficult and challenging for thousands of people caring for someone they love. 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Caregivers feel alone and lonely. That's where Caregiver SOS On Air comes to the rescue. 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
7: I don't know if you've noticed this or not, but there's been a cultural shift when it comes to entertainment in Hollywood with the type of movies that are actually being produced. And to me, I'm really actually excited. From the death of woke and the redawning of the focus on the blue-collar family, the average American, and that positive story has really kind of warmed my heart. Over the 4th of July weekend, Disney came out with a very patriotic message after spending more than a decade actually trying to focus on that woke industry. Paramount giving free speech to some of the most radical content like the UFC fighting and South Park, and the rise of third-party production companies like the Company of Angel coming out with positive and Christian messages. It almost seems like we're going back to the 1990s sitcom world with shows like Home Improvement, Everybody Loves Raymond, and Roseanne, focusing on the struggles of the average American, with new shows like Yellowstone, Dutton Ranch, and Landman. And I find all of that extremely positive. It seems like Hollywood may have taken a long time, but they realize that the woke industry has no money, and they're getting back to finding what consumers actually want to see. I'm Andy Hoosier with your Reasonable Minute of the Day.
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10: 281-TALK, 800-281-TALK. 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And this segment of the show goes out to my good buddy, and I got to tell you, if it's a Toyota, go no further than Freeman Toyota, right there in Hearst off of 820 and Highway 10 in Gwinnessee Dane Minor. 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
13: The mayor says you're not only challenged that way, that you even have a trouble starting your weed whacker.
10: Oh, that was a disaster.
13: That's why I went electric. And, you know, we don't.
10: Yeah, but see, I bought a new head for the weed whacker, and I couldn't get one of the strings right. So I opened it up. Springs and gears popped off everywhere, and I went, one of them's rolling down the driveway. I'm like,
13: oh, that's
10: so it. I had it all in a pile, and I said, what are you doing? He said, nothing. I said, come here.
13: I got a job for him, right?
10: He goes, don't ever take this apart again. All you got, that's what I like. All you got to do. I'm like, okay, whatever.
13: And we hear that all the time from our sons about our computer-related situations.
10: If you'll just, no.
13: All you got to do.
10: That's right. Well, here's something interesting, and I'd like to hear from you, the consumer, you, the listener. Carvana, and we know who Carvana is. They're the guys with the big tube, and you drop the big coin in it, and your car comes down like a
13: slot machine,
10: like an old candy machine. It says the online vehicle group Carvana is looking to disrupt new car sales. Now, I really got to know how you feel about this. 800-281-TALK. The new pilot test drive center launched at Carvana's Chrysler Jeep Dodge in Park Cities here. 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It has no salespeople, no sales managers, no finance and insurance staff. Instead, there are hands-off customer advocates to help customers with questions or online during the buying service. Its service department operates a block away. When Carvana decided to sell new cars, the company said it would only do it the same way it sells used. There's no sales process. I'm going, is that something that you, the consumer, are looking at? That you would want to show up to a dealership with no salespeople, no sales managers, no finance guys, and just pay whatever when you get there?
13: So who do you do that through? Like to a kiosk machine?
10: Yep.
13: Well, I know there are going to be people out there doing it, but I don't even, you know, I quit going to certain places that went to that only to where you, a restaurant or like
10: and then it shows
13: food.
10: Up they want a tip and there's nobody there.
13: But I go to these kiosks and you have to do all this stuff to find what you want, and then you go like, but I don't want certain things or I want something added, but there's no place to do that.
10: Yeah.
13: And so I quit going. If I can't go to a walk-up and somebody behind the counter that can wait on me and I give them the instructions what I want, I'm out. So you why would I want to do that on a $40,000 or $50,000 or $60,000 vehicle?
10: I know that, you know, when COVID hit, there's one thing that hadn't gone away. Facial hair.
13: Yeah.
10: Even all the senators, everybody, all the talk show, everybody went with beards, and I can't grow one, so I'm kind of jealous. But that's something that stayed with everybody. Unbelievable how many friends I have now have just kept their beards from COVID.
13: Me and our vice president.
10: Do what?
13: Our vice president's got a nice beard. Yeah.
10: And so the other thing is hands-free, stay away, online, no human contact. Is that really the direction that
13: we're going?
10: That you would like to go? Would you rather have... there's a restaurant in Dallas where it's a conveyor, and it's really cool. I mean, it doesn't look commercial, and you sit at the restaurant, and you stop it, and you take whatever you want off the conveyor. And I'm going, is that really – I mean, I guess you're going to save money on tip, but you're going to pay for that technology or that whatever. Do we not want human interaction anymore? Would you be happier with – going to a George Jetson era, or do you like the personal contact with a human being when you're dining out or going to the grocery store or going to buy a car? Kind of like they have that deal now to buy a house. It's called Red Door or something. They give you the code, and you go do it all on your own. You go through the house. You look at the house. I'm going, are you kidding me?
13: Well, the mayor says that he loves human contact and he doesn't want to talk to an AI person. So that's probably what would happen if we move that direction. Then you talk to the screen, which is an AI person that helps you through this purchase. We're already seeing that now, where people are getting this data from AI about vehicles and stuff. Do you think it's headed that way?
10: I don't know how many people. I know the baby boomers. They like the personal touch.
13: Oh,
10: they
13: absolutely
10: like the contact, which I'm a baby boomer.
13: But our son's generation now, they have a little different perspective to that, don't they?
10: Yeah. I don't know that why you would not want to know what's going on.
13: Would it be a trust factor? Like the fact that maybe humans can't be
10: trustworthy? If you're one of those people that would like to go contactless, give us a call, 800-281-TALK. That's 800-281-TALK. We would love to hear from you. Do you not want, would you prefer going into the grocery store and not dealing with anybody? Obviously, when you buy gasoline, you don't deal with anybody. But whatever the case may be, is that something that you would enjoy more? Or do you want the human touch? 800-281-TALK is the number. We're going to take a quick break. Don't go away. It's the Automotive Edge radio show, helping you with all your automotive needs. 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

0: With SRN News, I'm Michael Harrington in Washington. The U.S. military launched airstrikes targeting Iran's Revolutionary Guard this morning to retaliate for the killing of American troops in Jordan as an interim deal seeking an end to the war has collapsed. Pentagon says the strikes are done for the day. U.S. Military Central Command confirming that Iranian military sites were targeted. Iran responded by hitting facilities in Kuwait today. Russia has attacked Kiev overnight with ballistic missiles and other weapons, targeting, killing one and wounding 16 people. The attack highlights Ukraine's shortage of U.S.-made Patriot air defense systems. President Trump has said he is prepared to grant Ukraine licenses to produce Patriots, but the details of the timeline remain unclear. The attack began about 1:30 a.m., continued for several hours, with explosions echoing all across the city. This is SRN News.
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3: The View co-host Sunny Hostin sparked a patriotic firestorm after saying she feels unsafe when she sees American flags displayed throughout some neighborhoods. Hostin went on to compare the hats adorned with the American flag to a KKK hood. Now, critics quickly blasted Hostin on social media. Senator Tommy Tuberville from Alabama shared a clip of the comments and wrote, "Mental illness." Now, Hostin graduated from the University of Notre Dame, has a law degree. She's married to a renowned surgeon and owns multiple homes in New York City as well as Martha's Vineyard. She has a television contract by some estimates worth $2 to $3 million. It ought to be noted that Ms. Hostin has achieved great success in no small part because of the American flag and those who shed their blood so she might be free. Good day.
5: 9:30 a.m.

0: And that was a true car rock today.
1: I know. That's so sweet.
0: 800-281-TALK is the number. That's 800-281-TALK. 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
1: Rutrow.
0: Wow.
1: Oh, I was just thinking.
0: Hey, Dave, can you send like an electric shock through Bo's headset?
2: Yes, I can. We'll just do it now.
0: Do you have that capabilities?
1: Ooh, I just got it.
0: Yeah. We just love the way he does business down there.
1: Yes, we do.
0: And the new Murano was out. You're looking, and people say, it's so funny when I tell people, if you're looking for a luxury SUV, you got to check out the new Murano. 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
1: Dwayne Harris says he's at his Tom Thumb store helping people today.
0: Yep, helping. And he does.
1: That's what we're talking about right there.
0: He's the best. Let's go to the Automotive Edge hotline, and we have our buddy Ralph Paul. Good morning. How are you?
3: Good morning, gentlemen. How are you gentlemen doing?
0: Good. Now, how would you like
1: to say this right? Ralph Paul sounds like an announcer's name. Ralph Paul.
0: Yeah, he does. So, Ralph,
3: a baseball player.
0: How would it work for you if people came in and everything was just a kiosk?
3: You know, I'm an old fart, and we went to the movies not too long ago, and they had to get the ticket on the kiosk. 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
0: 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When you, especially, you know, we talk about taking care of your home, taking care of your cars, take care of your body. 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Everything has a QR code. There's so many products that will change your life, make you feel better, make you aware. I couldn't imagine coming in and all the products are there, and then you have a scanner where they scan a cue card and they have to read for themselves, know for themselves, and hoping they're getting the right product. That's why you have the staff that you have that's educated to have a conversation.
3: Exactly. And that's such an important part of the equation. That's why you don't see it in grocery stores too much anymore. You know, I tell the story, I love to go to the golf store. And they used to have a cabinet there, and I asked the young man, what's this all about? And he said, I think it makes you feel mellow. And so the next time I came back, it was 50% off, and the next time it was gone. And my point of that is everybody is different. So, you know, our staff, including my wife and myself and my daughter, we're very educated on what works for different people. We've been in business for over 8 years now. And, you know, we've just heard so many great stories, and our customers educate us. So it's been a great journey. And, you know, one of our more popular products is our newer gummies, and that really eliminates a lot of stress. My wife takes one every time she sees me. Joke. Anyway, so it's just one of those things that will help alleviate stress, and it's a blend of two different cannabinoids. And they have this balancing calm. So it's been a very, very popular product. And again, we're USDA approved organic. We ship for free. And we give your listeners 20% off. So give us a call today, and we'd be happy to help you.
0: You know, I've got friends that live, eat, and breathe the pain cream. 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I'm telling you, with all that's going on in the world, turning on the news, it seems you would think the whole world is bad. 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And not one time has Ralph or anybody in his company talk about getting high. It's not about the high. It's about the health. And, Ralph, if I'm not mistaken, you guys ship for free.
3: Absolutely. And all of our products come with THC or without. So we have a ton of people that are drug tested. And so we have a lot of products without the THC. So if you are drug tested or might be drug tested, you know, we have products that would not show up.
0: Yep. I'll be posting the seltzers here shortly. I did it a while back, and I had another guy said, hey, can you post it? And I'm like, well, I can, but go to your CBD store, Keller.com. Everything is online with the QR codes, which tells you everything about it. And then make the phone call and go, hey, explain this, because you have the different setups on all the products. It's not just one size fits. You have a sativa. You have an indica. I had to research and find out what that meant. And who do you have at the store today, Ralph?
3: Hannah and Jeremy will be at the store today. We might be by there a little bit later. We've got something new that we're going to introduce. And then next week, next Saturday, we have a big event where a lot of vendors are coming over and so forth. So, you know, we try to make it have some fun. And it's just been a very, very rewarding experience helping people and so forth. Again, you know, we're in the fourth quarter of our journey in life, and it's just rewarding helping people, and that's what we're all about.
0: It's all about the health, not the high, and I tell you, I've got six products in my home that we use all the time, my wife and I. My children have used it, my brothers and sisters after surgeries to get back on track. The guys that are having a hard time finishing 18 holes, there's something there for everybody. 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You'll love it. Ralph, thanks so much, buddy. Have a big Saturday, and we'll see you soon.
3: You got it. Thank you, guys. Have a good one.
1: You too, buddy.
0: I got to tell you, it's absolutely incredible what these products will do.
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1: I had been having a little problem with my knee, and before I left last Saturday, you gave me some of that pain cream. Boy, it helped me. I drove to Houston, and thank God I had it.
0: No doubt about it. So let me ask you, do you want a person helping you, or do you choose not to have a person help you? 800-281-TALK's the number. That's 800-281-TALK. I saw that a lot of the Walmarts are now opening up the registers. They said they're getting way too many complaints, and I was in there the other day, and I saw half a dozen people checking people out.
1: I'm thinking, too, there might be some loss there, too, with people not really scanning that product.
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5: I don't know if you've noticed this or not, but there's been a cultural shift when it comes to entertainment in Hollywood with the type of movies that are actually being produced. And to me, I'm really actually excited. From the death of woke and the redawning of the focus on the blue-collar family, the average American, and that positive story has really kind of warmed my heart. Over the 4th of July weekend, Disney came out with a very patriotic message after spending more than a decade actually trying to focus on that woke industry. Paramount giving free speech to some of the most radical content like the UFC fighting and South Park, and the rise of third-party production companies like the Company of Angel coming out with positive and Christian messages. It almost seems like we're going back to the 1990s sitcom world, with shows like Home Improvement, Everybody Loves Raymond, and Roseanne, focusing on the struggles of the average American, with new shows like Yellowstone, Dutton Ranch, and Landman. And I find all of that extremely positive. It seems like Hollywood may have taken a long time, but they realize that the woke industry has no money, and they're getting back to finding what consumers actually want to see. I'm Andy Hoosier with your Reasonable Minute of the Day.
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0: Barbara Boudreaux.
1: There it is.
0: We dropped off the Boudreaux.
1: Well, you know, there's an old saying about that, that when back in the day, the reason why that you have the X on the end of Thibodeau and Fontenot and Boudreaux is back in the day that the folk that were over there, when they would sign a document, didn't know how to write their name, so that they would put an X when they're doing their name. Like they would fill the person selling them something,
0: right.
1: They would write their name in, but then they had to put the X at the end of that to show that that was their signature. They were signing that. So that's how the X ended up with the Boudreaux, Fontenots, and the Thibodeaux and all that.
0: Here we go, and Bo's none of those. 800-281-TALK.
1: We dropped the whole no at the end.
0: That's 800-281-TALK, and this is a great day to go get your car worked on. The heat is coming here in the great state of Texas. 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We're a great sponsor of this radio show for 23 years now. I can't believe it. November will be 23 years.
1: Well, there you go. And Ron Weiss says he's listening from Zion National Park in southern Utah.
0: Nice.
1: Waking up to 65 degrees. Well, that's all right.
0: Good for you.
1: We woke up to about 103. No, it's not that bad. It was really nice this morning.
0: Yep.
1: But thanks for tuning in, Ron, out there in Utah.
0: So here's something I would like to tell you is that trade-ins right now are starting to skyrocket again. Because you know what happens next month?
1: The new cars start coming out?
0: No, they're already coming out.
1: Okay. You mean the 27s are starting to come out?
0: They're already here.
1: Oh, never mind.
0: Back to school.
1: Oh, okay, yeah.
0: Moms and dads are on fire right now looking for, pre-owned automobiles. My plate is full already for people that are looking for pre-owned automobiles. I contacted a dozen people from last month that their trade-in values were the same price. They went, you're kidding.
1: Wow.
0: I said, no, it's not month to month. It's months to months for depreciation. The auctions are on fire. It's amazing when I talk to all my buddies and they're in the lane and they're bidding and bidding and they just turn around and walk away because the bids go well over MMR, which is Manheim Market Report, what they feel the car's worth, and hands going up 500 over MMR, 1,000 over MMR, 2 grand over MMR. Why? Because they need that inventory on their lot. So if you're thinking about trading, these dealers want to be ramped up for August, because some kids go back to school August 3rd. I mean, quick.
1: Wow,
0: but they get out earlier now. Mm-hmm. They stagger the – so they have all the graduation venues, so everybody is not going to school at the same time.
1: But I'd revolt in August, but I'd go out.
0: Yeah, and so I called this guy, and he had a couple of cars, and I said, hey, you thinking about trading? He goes, well, I said, I got you the same money as last month. He goes, I'm in. That's how good the market is right now for pre-owned. So you still got the massive discounts on a lot of products out there, rebates and incentives that supersede double what the markup is in the car, and your trade-in values are still on a high note. High note. I called a guy on his truck, and he called me back, and he goes, hey, I did this and this to the truck, and I went, great. Truck's worth $2,000 more. He said, you're kidding. I went, no. you took a very, he put the spray and bed liner in it. He put the new tires on the truck, which it needed, and he took it over to the dealer. He called me up and he goes, buddy, I'm buying lunch. I'm like, fantastic. I said, what happened? He goes, I got 28, and his first bid was 26. Hmm. Gotta like it. I know you, there's other people out there talking about don't buy new, don't buy used, only pay cash. Let me just tell you something. I am so tired of hearing people push their agenda when it's not one size fits all for you, the consumer. And right now, there's so many interest rates that are at zero APR. Trade-in values are still at an all-time high. Rebates and incentives are still at an incredible high. This is a good time to buy or lease a vehicle. And I know I made a comment last Saturday, about Dave Ramsey. And you know what? Dave Ramsey's block and tackle basic idea is no big news. He just found a way to make him a very wealthy man. He's done very well. I'm proud of him. I wish no ill will or bad upon anybody. But I tell people I don't follow him. I don't buy into it.
1: You said last week that one size doesn't fit all.
0: Yeah.
1: Everybody's different. Every situation is different. And try to put everybody in a one big bowl doesn't work.
0: Yeah, and so here's the thing. I've met him. I've hung out with him before. We've had conversations. My thoughts are, if you keep paying cash for used cars and pouring money into it, which we had a gentleman after three cars, he could have bought a brand new automobile and paid it off for what he paid for pre-owned and repairs. That program did not work for him.
1: Right.
0: So bottom line is, don't spend more than you make. Don't overfinance and overleverage yourself. I get all that. But to have a new car with a warranty, if it's the deal set up right, your financing set up right, and you have daylight at the end of the tunnel, it's not a bad deal. So I apologize for anybody that took that the wrong way. I'm sorry, but I'm just telling you that I have helped people, which I've told you in the past. This one gentleman, he leased three cars, and he took the money that he would have been paying retail and put it aside. And after that third lease, he went in and bought a car cash. And we set up a plan. So every plan's different. It's not all the same. Not everybody can be a running back. Not everybody can be a wide receiver. Not
1: good point.
0: Everybody's position is different. So I get it. I understand it, but, you know, when I tell people, they say, well, you know, you're obligated to do this and he's obligated to do that. That's just so not true. I'm not obligated to do anything except for give you the facts and look at what's best for you, the consumer. Because I've told some people, look, hold on to that car. You can't buy that car, get another one just like what you have for that money. It's going to cost you more. I've talked people out of trading. And the lady goes, wow, I didn't think about that. And I went, yeah, why would you? There is nothing wrong with this car. And let me just show you. So I pulled out my laptop and I said, this is what this car is selling for. So if you trade it, this is going to be the increase on your debt. And you'll never be able to find another vehicle like what you have with that kind of mileage. Like I just looked at a 2018 and it had 30-something thousand miles on it. This car was jammed up jelly tight. I'm like, why? You can't replace that car. This is a unicorn. Well, I didn't think about that. I'm telling you. So I'm not just go to my sponsor, buy. No, we sit down and we have conversations about what's best for you. Is it new? Is it pre-owned? Is it leasing? Is it a retail buy? Is 60 months better than 72? Maybe you should wait a little bit longer when you have a little bit more cash. If this is your end result, and these are the conversations that I have. It's not just shoving cars down people's throats. I've talked people out of it. I've looked at people's credit applications and go, time out here. You've got six things on your bureau from either co-signing or your kiddos that add up. This one lady and her husband, it was like $2,600. I said, instead of putting that money down and paying a high interest rate, pay all of those off and give yourself 45.

because he bet me that you were going to talk him out of it to get you to go over to his sponsor. I'm like, well, I wasn't going to lie to him. That was a deal that when I got with my sponsor, he's like, there's no way they're doing that deal. I went, buddy, if they'll do that deal, and when you get back to the business office, they're not packing it at all with any other products or anything, winner, winner, chicken dinner. 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I just tell it like it is, but I will never tell you it's one size fits all. Don't do it. Quick break. I'm Kurt Chase with the Great One Big Wheels, Bo Carver on The Word, 100.7 FM. We will be right back.

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3: Breaking news this hour from townhall.com. I'm Michael Harrington. The interim deal seeking an end to the war between the U.S. and Iran has collapsed. The U.S. military launching airstrikes today targeting Iran's Revolutionary Guard in retaliation for the killing of American troops in Jordan. In Wisconsin's governor's race, a Democratic socialist is attracting support from some Trump voters by calling for a moratorium on new data center construction. Correspondent Ken Lorman reports.
4: Concerns over land use, water consumption, power demands, and corporate influence are fueling opposition that cuts across party lines. Polling reportedly shows broad skepticism toward data centers among both Democrats and Republicans, suggesting the issue could disrupt the usual political alignments and catch both parties off guard this election cycle. Ken Lorman reporting.
3: A new study says New York's efforts to tax the wealthy may be costing the state billions in revenue. Correspondent John Scott has that story.
5: The Citizen Budget Commission reports New York's share of America's millionaires fell nearly 13% in 2010 to less than 9% in 2022, the steepest decline in the nation. Researchers estimate the state lost about $11 billion in income tax revenue as high earners relocated to lower tax states. Critics warn proposals for even higher taxes could accelerate the exodus and cost the city even more tax revenue. John Scott reporting.
3: Taylor Farms has expanded a voluntary recall of its iceberg lettuce products sourced from central Mexico because of a potential link to the multi-state cyclospora outbreak that has sickened people across the U.S. The California-based company says products with the potential to be contaminated with a diarrhea-causing parasite were shipped to 27 states. More on these stories at townhall.com.
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3: Okay, Katie, thanks, and hello, and welcome back, everybody, to Together for Good. This show is being brought to you by Baptist Health Foundation of San Antonio as a part of our mission to honor our Lord and Savior Jesus Christ and our Baptist heritage by encouraging and funding health-related programs at area nonprofits and churches. This is part two of a great conversation we're having with two local nonprofit leaders, talking about nonprofit leadership, and specifically leadership as you've taken over a new organization. And so here with us today is Ada Sines, who is the CEO and new president of Catholic Charities, where she leads programs and drives growth for the city's largest Catholic social services organization. She brings a wealth of nonprofit leadership experience, having previously served as CEO of the Boys and Girls Club of San Antonio and held various leadership positions within local nonprofit organizations. Also joining us is Chelsea Steele, and she is the new CEO of ABC of Southwest Texas, which we learned in our previous episode. ABC stands for Autism Bereavement and Case Management. Those are your three pillars, so we have already learned that. Chelsea's background combines nonprofit leadership with significant business experience. Prior to joining the nonprofit sector, she oversaw an $83 million budget as a vice president of a medical staffing company. So, ladies, thank you that we're going to continue our conversation here. So, what have you both learned about people through your career as a nonprofit leader?
4: Do you want to go?
5: What have I learned about people through my nonprofit career? I have learned that the human experience spans so many different times in life. I have absolutely loved working with other people who are passionate about the work that we do. You literally feel like you've been, and I don't mean to downplay war, but you literally feel like you've been in the trenches with your team when you've gone through, you know, difficult situations in running a business and running an operation that is serving and supporting so many people who you feel responsible for in a certain way. And when there are obstacles and struggles and failures, and you stick together as a team through those difficult times and you overcome them together to see another day, and you always see another day, even if you don't feel like you are going to, right? There's a special bond that happens. And we talked about connection earlier. That's the deepest level of connection, you know, aside from, you know, marriage and family and children, you know, motherhood. I mean, having that special bond with other leaders that you are in the trenches with to serve vulnerable people, that's super special. So what I've learned about people is that there is a true fire and tenacity in each and every one of us. And if we work together, we can overcome anything.
3: Mm. Well said.
4: Thank you.
6: You are my soul sister. I love everything that you're saying. We definitely need to have lunch after
5: this. Yes, let's do it.
6: I think I've learned most that we're all complicated and messy and flawed. And in that, it's a beautiful thing. We don't need to be perfect. We don't need to have it all worked out or thought out. We don't need to have it all together. I think we need to embrace those flawed aspects and that beauty that we don't have it all together. Mm-hmm. Because I think if we did, we would see a much different world. And I love embracing aspects that make us all different. And also I wanted to say I love that nonprofit does really bring out the tenacity and the grit and the resilience. And I will say we are people of a different thread. And gosh darn it, I love my nonprofit people. Mm-hmm. I love the San Antonio community. Mm-hmm. We are salt of the earth. We will roll our sleeves up. And I think that's what we need to do at this time when so much is on the table and the stakes are so high. We have to come together and we have to really embrace the community we serve and come together for the greater good and put egos aside. Mm. I think on a personal note, I've really learned there's a lot of egos in nonprofit and we have to put it aside, mm-hmm. To be the better human, the better person.
3: Chelsea, your LinkedIn bio very clearly lines out your passion for your work. It's all about the kids. I mean, how do you bring that energy to ABC's day to day?
6: Yeah. Well, they're kids. And I love kids. I've always loved kids. They've always been in kind of the foundation of everything that I do. I would really say they're my soft spot and, they're my superpower. But, I think just having a team that really, again, connects to the mission and really understands what we do is all about the families and the kids. And when I talk about ABC, we are humanitarians, just very much like you were saying Catholic Charities, we are humanitarians, but we sometimes forget that kids are stuck in the middle. They don't get to choose where they come from or who their parents are or their income situation. They don't get to make those choices. And so when you make it all about the kids, it becomes so clear about the mission and about what you need to do and the lengths we need to go and fight for those kids. And that's what energizes me because I want to be the person that says I made a better future for the kids, not just my kids, but your kids and everybody else's kids, because they all deserve to have everything, a great home, electricity, food on the table, and education, all of those things. Everybody's deserving of that. And so that's where the energy comes from, is just making sure every child has what we should all have.
3: Hmm. Ada, Catholic Charities is deeply rooted in faith, but serves people from all backgrounds. How does faith shape the way your organization approaches service and human dignity?
5: So at the foundation of what we believe is Matthew 25:40. Truly I tell you, whatever you did for one of the least of these brothers and sisters of mine, you did for me. So that's talking about people who are struggling immensely, don't have much, maybe they're homeless, maybe they're experiencing food insecurities, they don't have resources that they need. How you treat those individuals is how you treat Christ. Mm-hmm. So seeing Christ in people who are suffering, people who are going through difficult, challenging situations in their life. And that's the foundation of our work, each and every single day. So we are the hands and feet of Christ.
3: Amen.
5: To people in need every day. And Amen. That's how we live out our mission.
3: So if someone walks through your doors 10 years from now, what do you think might be different? I mean, do you see your own legacy taking shape in that space?
5: That's an exciting question. Am I going to be held to this in a decade? Maybe. I don't know. We'll see. Right now, we're talking a lot about, you know, the fact that we have 19 counties that we serve. That's a massive area in Texas. And how can we respond quickly, timely to the needs of a rural community that's so many miles away from our main office? And so we're talking a lot right now about having regional hubs. So we currently have a regional hub in Del Rio, and that is really our kind of western part of the Archdiocese of San Antonio. We also have, we are in some space at a local parish, Notre Dame Catholic Church in Kerrville. And we are right now looking for a property to be in that area long term. I would love to see us do the same thing in a regional office in the south of the Archdiocese and in the east of the Archdiocese. And then we also have mobile units, rapid response mobile units, where we can get into a vehicle and dispatch out to any community who's experiencing any type of either, you know, natural disaster. Maybe it's a community crisis. Maybe it's a fire, or maybe it's, you know, a family who is really struggling and needs some really hands-on immediate help. So with these rapid response units, if we had them at each of our regional hubs, then we could very quickly meet the needs of those communities in a timely fashion. So I hope to continue that work, and I hope that that's going to be part of my legacy when I leave Catholic Charities.
7: Mm-hmm. Yeah. That's strong.
5: Thank you.
6: We have a lot of the same narrative, because we do serve 17 counties, and the big challenge has been how do we say we serve 17 counties and really say that we serve 17 counties? Do they know our faces? Do they know our names? And so building those partnerships. So I would love to leave a legacy where we can expand our impact and really make sure our partnerships are solidified and they know who we are. But I think there's a lot of things about what I want to do, but it's really, what does the community need? And I think that's where I have to shift my mindset. Is Chelsea would love to put all these things in place, but what does our community really need? And there's been a constant conversation about, you know, families with IDD and children with IDD, you know, places for them to go. Is there enough daycare? Is there enough support? Is there enough respite? And so I would love to put something in place in the next 5 to 10 years where we can answer that call. Because a lot of our families are saying there's just not enough help for us with respite and with daycare. And on a personal level, you know, we always want to stay with our organization for a long time. At some point, I would love to give it over to someone who can take it to the next generation and build it better. I want to leave, kind of like Leah with Girls Inc., I want to leave it bold and strong and better than what I had it. And so that's the legacy I want to leave, is that there's leadership in place that has the grit and the tenacity and the resilience and is going to constantly say, what's the right thing for me to do? Is this part of the mission? Is this answering the call? Am I leaving this better off than what I got it? Mm-hmm. And I think if I can do that, then I've done a hell of a job.
7: Yeah, absolutely. Hey, listeners, if you're just now joining us, welcome. This is Together for Good, a show brought to you by Baptist Health Foundation of San Antonio, and I'm your host, Cody Knowlton. Today, I'm talking with Ada Sines from Catholic Charities and Chelsea Steele from ABC of Southwest Texas about leadership in the nonprofit world. So what does it mean to lead in your hometown? We've talked really before we got on kind of what high schools we went to. So we're all three locals here. And I could answer this too. I mean, I love this question. Yeah, you know, what does it mean to lead in the town you grew up in?
5: It's very special.
6: Yes.
5: Especially growing up in the Catholic community in San Antonio. My children are in Catholic school. My husband and I went to Catholic school. And it's just such a great tight-knit community of just generations of families. And so many of those individuals are very giving. And so it's really special for me to be tying together people that I've known from my childhood, or people that I've known from high school, or maybe, you know, new families that I've met because of my children's education at St. Anthony Catholic School. Just all of these wonderful giving families who really want to help our community, who really want to come to the table at Catholic Charities and say, how can I help? So that's been very special and meaningful to me in this path.
6: I think we carry a deep sense of responsibility Because we know the people, because there's legacy, because there's history, because we've been here, we know everyone. So I carry that responsibility. Not that I wouldn't carry it, you know, you just carry it a different way. You know, your heart's on your sleeve. And I think we're very blessed because of growing up. We have so many resources. We have so many connections. You know, when we were doing our walk for autism, you know, we were reimagining it differently than we'd ever thought of. And I was like, you know, I need a bus and wheelchair accessibility. Sent a couple text messages out. 3 hours later, you know, Yolanda had connected me with Donna at the ARC, and she's like, yep, four buses. There you go. And I'm like, the price is right. This is great. I love this. And that's amazing to have those resources and connections. And you wouldn't have that if people didn't trust you or believe in you. And you had that, that accessibility and the exposure. Yeah, it's a wonderful thing.
5: I agree. It all comes back to relationships.
6: Yes.
5: Again, real relationships. So even outside of the Catholic community, I think about Leadership San Antonio, right? I was LSA 47. That's a very strong community of leaders in San Antonio. I think of the Nonprofit Council. I think of Excel Beyond the Bell and Up Partnership. So many different collaborative groups of individuals who are all trying to do good in our community, building those relationships across many, many years because we're from this community. Mm-hmm. That is a huge resource that I utilize every single day.
6: Yes.
7: Well, so how does fundraising make being a nonprofit leader a challenging, deeply unique role?
5: Oh, God, don't get me started.
6: So before this, I was a fundraiser. And so that, I mean, I have deep roots with fundraising. And I stepped into this role knowing that that's my number one job. I have to be the fundraiser, the face. And it's kind of a double-edged sword because sometimes you don't want to be that person, but you really do have to embrace all of it in those aspects. And people, they want to give to your organization because a lot of times it's because of you. Mm-hmm. And, you know, we want people to connect to the mission. We want them to connect to the organization. But a lot of times it's who's in that fundraising role and liking that person. And so I accepted that I would have to be in that role and really champion. And I had been in organizations. Again, I was the development person and the CEO was not the person that wanted to make the asks. And I think that's where I was like, I'm going to differentiate myself and I'm going to be that person that makes the ask. And I'm really going to put my money where my mouth is and I'm going to be the number one fundraiser. And it's going to, you know, live, die, fall on my sword. And it's a hard thing to embrace because it is very challenging. It's very, very challenging. There's times where I do take it personally and you can't take it personally. I have to say, you know, if somebody doesn't fund us, there's God saying somebody else needed it more. And that's mm-hmm. what I have to tell myself. And that's okay. But it is one of those, we are in the era where we have to be the face of the organization mm-hmm. and the champion, the advocate, the everything. And that's a lot of pressure. Mm-hmm. It is.
7: Mm-hmm. You know, an old fundraising principle that I learned early on is no today doesn't mean no forever.
6: Exactly.
7: So, you know, if you believe in your mission and you're passionate
6: yes.
7: about it, you know, again, no may be no mm-hmm. for today, but not forever. So stay at it.
6: Absolutely. Yes. Absolutely.
7: Ada?
5: So I have the opposite experience of Chelsea. I am not a fundraiser by trade, by education, by background. So my master's is in community mental health counseling. My background in the nonprofit sector is programming and operations and data and compliance and, you know, all of the things that are very focused on impact. And so my view of fundraising, especially coming in as a new CEO at the Boys and Girls Clubs, there was definitely a learning curve for me, you know, without doubt. So in terms of, you know, the way I approach fundraising, for me, it is all about sharing the mission, sharing the impact, sharing why the work that we do is so important, sharing what your investment in our organization is going to produce. And it's also about building really strong relationships.
6: Yes.
5: So, for me, fundraising has been, a requirement to help people. It's a requirement to help people. It's definitely not what I ever thought I would do with my life. But it is so necessary, to do good and to help people. And, I have learned so much from so many amazing, smart, strong fundraisers. So many different elements that I didn't learn from an education system. I just learned from jumping in and, you know, being in the weeds and asking questions and really caring deeply about the people that we serve and caring deeply about our community. And so, yeah, it's been a very interesting journey for me to get to this place. So, I'm very, grateful for all the lessons that I've learned from really great fundraisers.
6: Mm-hmm. And I will add, you did hit on something that is very significant, and it's not, we shouldn't call it fundraising. It should be relationship building, because again, you want to bring people in and say, this is what your money helped do. This is the impact that you helped create. And we forget that sometimes. Mm-hmm. And that's why I love to say I'm a relationship builder, because
5: yes.
6: you want to build those yes. long-term relationships.
5: Absolutely.
6: And it's really, really important. And that's something where I think sometimes San Antonio gets it wrong, because we ask for the money, but we don't do the follow-up and the due diligence of saying, come see mm-hmm. this beautiful mm-hmm. world you helped create. Come see what your money helped this, you know, cranial helmet or this wheelchair or, you know, this family.
5: Yeah.
6: So that's the important aspect, is making sure people understand it's not transactional. It's transformative, and it's building long-term relationships.
5: Love yeah. that.
7: Well, and donors want to know the impact of their gift.
5: Absolutely.
7: And so stewardship is huge, to your
6: yes.
7: point, Chelsea. I mean, you can report and send them, but I mean, having them come to your facility, look around, mm-hmm. see the client, see the staff is really what makes it possible.
6: Yes.
7: And they want to do it again.
6: You can't see the right. twinkle in that child's eye in a grant or in
5: yes.
6: a report. You have mm-hmm. to come see it in person.
5: That's
6: and
5: right.
6: really experience it.
7: Yep. So sometimes being a leader can be funny. You may consider yourself the face of your organization, but when your client thinks of your organization, they think of Nancy or Bob. I mean, who actually helped them day to day? So how do you balance that humility?
5: I much rather the person think of Bob or the other name that you said. I definitely prefer that. I give all the credit to our frontline staff who are working with people, meeting them where they're at, you know, going through very challenging situations and conversations and delicate dynamics. I give them all the credit for the impact of our organization every single day. So, if somebody is coming to me and saying, who are you? I know so and so. I don't know you. I want to lean into learning about the relationship with our staff. So that then I can highlight that and I can celebrate that, internally, and really use that as an opportunity to acknowledge, you know, our staff members' work and the importance of the work that they do every day.
6: Mm. I agree 100%. I would say the glory goes to God and to my staff members, because they are the superheroes. They're on the ground. And if somebody thinks that that person is the face, then they are the face, because they've helped them in such a way that they have remembered them and gravitated towards them. But there's no ego here. I am who I am. I'm the person that signs the checks. But it is not me. It is not about me at all. It's about the mission, the organization, the families. And if they connected with that person, that's wonderful. But I'm the one that does, you know, the check signing ultimately.
7: Mm-hmm. Well, so how can the community support you and your organizations?
6: I think time, resources, you know, coming and being part, interning or volunteering is wonderful. Donations are great. We'd love for anyone to come and do a tour. But really just being involved with, if it's not my organization, Ada's organization, any San Antonio nonprofit right now, we need the help. Would you like me to give website? Does that help?
7: Yes, that'd be awesome.
6: So we are at ABCOF, so of, and then SWTX.org. And we would love to have you come out and take a look at our, we call small but mighty organization.
5: And if you'd like to learn more about how you can help and support Catholic Charities, you can visit our website, www.ccaosa.org.
7: And one thing that listeners ought to know, you know, both of y'all's main locations are pretty close to each other,
6: yes.
7: Right? When we put this show together, I was connecting that, hey, wait a minute, they're not that far apart.
6: Yes.
7: I mean, just a mile or two. So that's awesome.
5: This is lots of wonderful nonprofits in our community.
7: Very
6: well. Cool. And I was saying it's probably a sign that we need to work together since we're a hop and skip very
5: Absolutely.
6: Close to each other. So.
5: Yeah.
7: Well, Chelsea, Ada, thank you both for joining us today. Again, for part two, our first conversation went so well, we just wanted it to continue. And so we're just grateful for you guys. You're dedicated and you're committed to your missions of ABC of South Texas and Catholic Charities, and you just carry on great missions, and we just love what you're doing. And I'd like to offer a word of prayer for both of y'all
6: thank
7: before
6: you.
7: We depart. Dear Heavenly Father, thank you for this day. Thank you for loving us and for providing for us. And Lord, there's just so many wonderful nonprofits in our city. And two today that we've highlighted, Catholic Charities and ABC of Southwest Texas, are just two that are doing amazing work. They are your hands. They are your feet. And we just pray for Ada, pray for Chelsea as they lead at the corner office and do this in a new way because they're new to these organizations. So we pray for them as they get to know donors and staff and operations and just make good decisions and just help them as they do that. Bless these organizations and the clients and people they serve. And so we love you, Lord, in Jesus' name. Amen.
5: Amen. Father, Son, Holy Spirit. Amen.
7: Thank you.
5: Thank you.
7: Well, listeners, thank you for joining us today. We hope you've been encouraged by all the work going on in our community as we improve the lives of our neighbors. And so, as always, you can catch our episodes anywhere you get your podcast or by visiting Baptist Health Foundation of San Antonio's website, bhfsa.org/togetherforgood. 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
3: Ah. It's lovely. It's so lovely. So Salem, yes, let's dig in. And for those who may not be familiar with your background, can you tell us a little bit about your journey and what led you into the luxury jewelry industry?
4: Well, I started my retail journey when I was in college and was in the department store world for 25 years. So I grew up in the department store world in different areas of responsibility and in three different department stores. And throughout that journey, I managed 8 different stores as the general manager. And most recently, before I joined Lee Michaels, I was at Saks Fifth Avenue in San Antonio. So my journey has been rich with many experiences and in meeting new people throughout the way, but also landing me here in a family business with Lee Michaels currently. So I actually celebrated my 2-year anniversary with Lee Michaels 2 days ago. So
3: congratulations.
4: It's been a great journey so far.
3: Oh, I love that. I love that. And you know, Lee Michaels Fine Jewelry has built an incredible reputation over the years. What do you believe has been the secret to earning the trust and loyalty of customers for so many decades?
4: Well, it started with our founders in 1978. Lee Michael Berg and Brenda Berg had a dream, and the customer was the center of that dream and creating memorable experiences with their clients. Jewelry was a passion, and it continues to be a passion in everything we do. But we also like to create those memorable experiences, and I think they started that, and it continues. Mm-hmm. Throughout that journey, their three sons now run the company. They're very much involved. They're three presidents now, and Lee is still involved as well. So it's good to have him around, and also the three sons carrying on that legacy, mm-hmm. but also carrying on the value and the core values that the company was founded on.
3: Mm-hmm. Absolutely. Absolutely. And that's where you build trust, you know, and trust is something that, you know, every business strives to earn, but very few companies are able to build the kind of multi-generational relationships that Lee Michaels has created. One of the things that I love about Lee Michaels is the phrase of the little box you held up. Every box has a story. That's such a beautiful way to think about jewelry. What does that saying mean to you personally?
4: Well, every box does have a story. I'm bringing it back. And there's meaningful moments that are created that are in this box. So it's up to our clients and their experience in the store. It might be a graduation, an anniversary, a birth of a child. And we all know engagements are very, very milestone and important in people's lives. So we are happy to be that person that creates those memories and those extraordinary experiences when they're in our store. And we want that box to be taken home and be remembered as a story and a memory and something that they will carry on and remember for years to come.
3: And it's such a lovely box too. When someone walks into Lee Michaels, you know, they're often celebrating one of life's biggest milestones, an engagement, an anniversary, a graduation, or another special occasion. What are some of the most memorable stories you've witnessed over the years?
4: There are so many. I can't even list them all. We would run out of time here, but each story is unique and individual, and each story has meaning behind it. And each story we are here to celebrate with the client and make that connection. It's about trust. It's about integrity. It's about building that relationship that's lasting, that they come to you for every milestone or even a personal piece of jewelry that they want to purchase for themselves. We want to be their jeweler of choice and we want to be memorable. Mm-hmm. So that box needs to have a story built in it and have a great relationship built around it. So I think that that's so important in every experience that we've had with our clients. And I think to single out one specific extraordinary moment or a special occasion would be selling it short to those people that, you know, came in for something that was maybe smaller rather than larger. Mm-hmm. And we created that same memorable moment with them.
3: Yeah, I love that. I love it. And, you know, and those are the moments that people never forget. You know, I imagine, you know, that's what makes your work so rewarding. And of course, you know, buying fine jewelry, you know, can feel intimidating for some people. You know, what advice would you give to someone purchasing an engagement ring, an anniversary gift, or a milestone piece for the very first time?
4: Just come to us first. Yeah. I want to start with that. And we always want them to remember the way that they're treated. Mm. So it's very important when they walk in the store that they're treated and they're handled and everything is done to our extraordinary expectations that we expect of our team. Mm-hmm. And we want that person, whether it's their first time in the store or they're engaged and they're looking for that special wedding ring to go with that engagement ring that they bought with us a few months prior. It is all about the experience and the way that they're treated in our store. And we want them to love the relationship and love the way they feel when they walk out of the door because that is what we're all about. We're in the celebration business and we're out there to create memorable moments. Uh-huh. And we want them to trust us. So, trust us and we will take care of you here. Mm-hmm. You know, it's going to be a great experience.
3: Yeah. And I love what you said. We're in the celebration business. I love
4: that. That's one of our key taglines.
3: Oh my gosh. I love it. And you know, luxury isn't just about beautiful jewelry. You know, it's about, you know, creating an unforgettable experience like you were talking about. How does Lee Michaels make customers, you know, feel special from the moment they walk through the door?
4: So first of all, we are a Southern company. So I will tell you, we love Southern hospitality.
3: Yes.
4: We have 9 stores that span from Mississippi, Louisiana, Texas, and New Mexico. And all of our, even in the far Southwest, we have Southern hospitality and we welcome each of our guests offer them a beverage and chocolates and start that journey. Yeah. It's never needed to be intimidating. It's never needed to be stressful. It's meant to be fun, exciting, enjoyable. Yeah. And not stressful. We're here to tailor to your needs and to your wants and really here to help you find the perfect peace. Mm-hmm. And that's the journey that we like to have. And we want to make sure that that client first and foremost feels welcome. Mm-hmm. So they will stay and explore the journey with us and know that they're in good hands.
3: Mm-hmm. So powerful. I mean, because you're creating more than a shopping experience. You're creating memories, you know, that families will carry with them for years to come. And of course, you've spent many years in luxury retail, like you were telling us. How have customer expectations changed over the years? And what do today's customers value most when making an important purchase?
4: Well, over the years, as we know, people are coming in more informed because the internet is everything to a lot of folks. So they come in well informed before they even walk in the door. So we have to make sure that we are just as informed and we're there relating with them and understanding and trained to deliver that service that I spoke about earlier.
3: Yeah.
4: And with that, you know, it's very important that we're able to understand what they're looking for.
3: Right.
4: We have to make that connection, as I've mentioned before as well. Mm-hmm. But we also need a team that's very well trained and informed and able to answer all the questions they may have that they might not be able to get before they walk into our store.
3: Right.
4: Also, we're finding out that there's a lot of clients that come in more and more for the experience. They want to touch, they want to feel, they want to try on, they want to look in the mirror, they want to feel special. So we have to create that moment in the store with them that they can't get on the computer when they're at home or they're looking on their phone online for a specific piece. We want to create that special moment in the store. And where they can try it on and feel that feeling when they look down or look over or look in the mirror and see it on them.
3: Yeah, that sounds beautiful. Relationships, you know, they seem to be at the heart of everything that Lee Michaels does. How important is it to build lifelong relationships with customers instead of simply making a sale?
4: Well, it's very important because the connections we make in the store can be a lifelong connection. It can carry on for multiple generations, and we could be the jeweler of choice. Yeah. And we want to make sure that we have that solid foundation of trust. We have that solid foundation of experience and treating our clients with that dignity and respect and integrity that we're built on. But we also want to make sure that we treat them like family and we want their family to continue that journey with us for years to come. So it's very, it is the heart of us, you know, building that relationship is the heart of us. So that's what we believe in. That's why we're in the celebration business, as I said, and we want to be a part of that family's celebration.
3: Oh, it's so lovely. I love it when you say we're in the celebration business. You could say that all day long to me and it would just bring me joy. All right. So Lee Michaels carries, you know, some of the world's most recognizable, jewelry and watch brands. How do you help customers choose the piece that's truly right for them rather than, you know, simply picking the most expensive one?
4: Well, we have to do first our due diligence when they come in. We have to go through the discovery phase. We have to understand what they're looking for. We have to know what their needs are. Sometimes up front, they'll tell us, you know, this is my budget or there is no budget or, you know, I want something that's special and unique. Whatever it is, we have to listen. We have to understand. We have to connect. And they have to trust us that we're going to find them that piece along the journey, whether it's a designer piece, or whether it's a designer timepiece, or whether it is, you know, a piece of jewelry for their child. Every piece has a meaning behind it. So we have to really discover first what they're looking for and what the moment is. And then we'll carry on that journey based on. And a lot of times they're surprised at what we've discovered together.
3: Yeah. And, you know, to kind of continue with that, you know, for someone, you know, shopping for a diamond or fine jewelry, what are a few things they should know before making such an important investment?
4: We are finding out that more clients are coming in well-educated in diamonds already. They know the four C's, cut, clarity, carat, and color. They all know that, but we want to add a fifth C at Lee Michaels, confidence. Confidence that we are going to find you that perfect stone tailored to what you need. Some people like the size of the stone. Some people like the color of the stone. Some people like the rarity of the stone. It just depends on the client's needs and wants and what they're looking for and what's in their budget, and we'll tailor it to them. And a lot of times we do find that clients come in asking for a specific color range or specific carat weight, and we're able to discover that with them and we're able to show them pieces that, that meet their needs.
3: I love that. I love that. Oh, all right. So Salem, you know, after helping so many people, you know, celebrate life's biggest moments, has there ever been a customer story? And I know there's been many, but maybe a story that stayed with you and reminded you why you love what you do.
4: Well, I have one that's actually recent, as of last week, that was very special. We had a gentleman wanting to surprise his wife for her birthday, with the special timepiece and the jewelry components to go with it. He didn't let her know that he was doing the surprise party for her, but we hosted a surprise get together with her favorite cake.
3: Found
4: out what her favorite in the store, and we had champagne. And when she came in, we had everything wrapped in the beautiful red boxes with surrounding the cake, and we had a mini birthday celebration with that client, and we were able to live the journey of unboxing each individual box with her, and it was sequential to what he wanted her to open it as.
3: Oh my God.
4: And it was such a memorable moment, and something I know she will never forget.
3: Oh my gosh.
4: It was exactly what she wanted, and she was able there to celebrate with us in the store and create that special memory. With every one of those boxes having a story behind it.
3: I love that so much. I didn't know y'all could do that. That's
4: We do. We love to surprise and delight at Lee Michaels, as we call it. We like to do surprise and delight moments.
3: Yeah.
4: And create those special moments that are unexpected.
3: I love it. What a special time that must have been for her. Yeah, thank you for sharing that. You know, stories like that remind us, you know, why people remember experiences more than the purchase itself. So let's shift gears a bit. You know, you've built a career by leading high-performing teams while emphasizing coaching, employee engagement, and exceptional customer service. What's your leadership philosophy, and how do you inspire your team to consistently deliver the level of experience Lee Michaels is known for?
4: First of all, it takes humility. You know, it takes a leader who is humble and wants to be and understand the needs of their team. And once you have that respect and trust from your team, they will do virtually anything for you. And I am a leader that leads by example, and that has always wouldn't do anything wouldn't ask anyone to do anything that I wouldn't do. Mm-hmm. So I believe that your team is the foundation of your business. Mm-hmm. And your team is the foundation of your own leadership. It speaks to your volumes of your leadership. So when I'm really developing teams and coaching them, mm-hmm. I live by my own philosophy of let's understand, let's communicate, let's make sure that the client is the center of whatever we do. Mm-hmm. And let's make sure that we create these moments for these clients. And we also create a really engaged environment within our building. Mm-hmm. So it's a great recipe for success.
3: Well, great advice. If a young professional, you know, wanted to build a successful career in luxury retail or leadership in general, what qualities do you believe matter most?
4: I think you have to have, number one, passion for people, passion to help people and want to go above and beyond and want to really stand above mm-hmm. and be the leader in the industry and service. And I think that's the premise of whatever we do in this sort of business. Mm-hmm. You know, we're connecting with the client. You've got to want to engage and really connect with them. So I think having a passion for people and working with others and creating these moments is the core of it.
3: I love that. So looking ahead, what excites you most about the future of Lee Michaels Fine Jewelry and continuing to serve families for generations to come?
4: I'm just excited to be a part of the organization of building that strong foundation that I talked about that was founded in 1978, continuing that journey and continuing to build and grow as our business grows, and learning from past experiences and really expanding our teams and really expanding their potential to create those memorable moments mm-hmm. and those tiny little treasures that we talk about or surprise and delight mm-hmm. that we can offer our clients. Mm-hmm. That's where it all is with us. Mm-hmm. You know, we want to continue to build on our success mm-hmm. and look forward to the future.
3: Before we wrap up, if someone would like to learn more about Lee Michaels Fine Jewelry, you know, browse your collections or visit one of your San Antonio locations, what's the best way to connect with your team?
4: Well, there are a couple of ways. 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Also, if you're in the mood to browse late at night and or early in the morning when we're not open mm-hmm. and browse our selections, you can simply go to lmfj.com, and we have a great assortment of our collections online. And there's also a link on there to connect with someone in the store as well. Mm-hmm. So there's multiple ways that you can connect, whether it's via telephone, come in the door. We'd love to have you mm-hmm. or please visit our website at lmfj.com.
3: Oh, wonderful, wonderful. Salem, thank you so much for sharing all your wisdom with us. Such a pleasure. I learned so much today.
4: It's great being here with you.
3: Yes, wonderful. And you know, one of the things that really stayed with me throughout our conversation is that jewelry isn't simply about diamonds, watches, or beautiful craftsmanship. You know, it's about celebrating life's most meaningful moments and the stories, you know, that stay with us forever. 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
1: The View co-host Sunny Hostin sparked a patriotic firestorm after saying she feels unsafe when she sees American flags displayed throughout some neighborhoods. Hostin went on to compare the hats adorned with the American flag to a KKK hood. Now, critics quickly blasted Hostin on social media. Senator Tommy Tuberville from Alabama shared a clip of the comments and wrote, "Mental illness." Now, Hostin graduated from the University of Notre Dame, has a law degree. She's married to a renowned surgeon and owns multiple homes in New York City as well as Martha's Vineyard. She has a television contract by some estimates worth $2 to $3 million. It ought to be noted that Ms. Hostin has achieved great success in no small part because of the American flag and those who shed their blood so she might be free. Good day.
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3: Breaking news this hour from townhall.com. I'm Michael Harrington. Another U.S. military strike on Iran's Revolutionary Guard today. This in retaliation for the killing of American troops in Jordan. Iran has been spraying missiles into Kuwait and Jordan and also threatening the UAE. At risk also the control of the Strait of Hormuz. An interim plan to end the war has collapsed. Former Deputy National Security Advisor K.T. McFarland is weighing in on Iran.
4: Appearing on Larry O'Connor's program on Salem News Channel, Katie McFarland discussed how regional energy infrastructure is reducing Iran's leverage over global oil markets.
5: While nobody's been paying attention, the Strait of Hormuz is becoming less relevant by the minute because countries in the Middle East are building pipelines to avoid the Strait of Hormuz, and they're also sending their tankers to the United States to fill up with American oil.
4: McFarland says the trend gives the United States greater strategic influence in the region. Willie Nelson, The White House.
3: Democrats are facing some tough Senate maps as we move toward the midterms. Here's correspondent Ken Lormand.
6: Democrats face a challenging path to regain Senate control in 2026, needing a net gain of 4 seats from their current 47, while Republicans defend only 2 competitive seats amid a 53-47 majority. Several Democrat-held seats in states like Georgia, Michigan, Minnesota, and New Hampshire could prove unexpectedly competitive due to the Democratic candidates and GOP gains in traditionally blue areas. Ken Lorman reporting.
3: The UK's Andy Burnham enters 10 Downing Street on Monday as Prime Minister with enthusiasm behind them, but big challenges ahead. He inherits a cost of living crisis, regional inequality, and international conflicts in Ukraine and the Middle East. After leading Greater Manchester, Burnham now tackles national issues, including the economy. More on these stories at townhall.com.
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3: 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No one else. No one can make choices for us. We make our own choices. If you're fat, obese, grossly overweight, unhealthy, with type 2 diabetes, potentially cardiovascular disease, high blood pressure, high cholesterol, and all the things that doctors are prescribing medications for, are our fault. We choose to have those diseases. They're not sent by God. They're not our genetics. They are our choices. We choose our degree of health. You don't put the wrong fuel in your car. If you have a Ferrari, I'm sure you don't put the wrong fuel in your car. I don't care what car you got, what car you drive. If you put the wrong fuel in, you're going to get bad service on your car. And we are constantly putting bad fuel in our body, causing all these conditions. 98% of all of these conditions are the result of our lifestyle choices. Think about that. We make the choices that eventually cause our diseases or our metabolic disorders. We have choices. What kind of choices are you making? Are you consuming a lot of sugar? Bad for us. Are you eating a lot of refined carbohydrates, white flour products? Bad for us. Are you eating a lot of junk food, ultra-processed foods, man-made foods, not by nature, but by man? Foods that are cheap, but laden with sugar, white flour, seed oils, colors, artificial colors, chemicals, preservatives. And they just fill up our belly, add calories, and no nutritional value. And when there is a deficiency of a nutritional value, like a vitamin and mineral, we have consequences. And those consequences are called diseases. And then a doctor prescribes drugs for them. Food is our real natural medicine, not drugs. Not man-made food. Whole foods. 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High-quality fats, like olive oil. Also macadamia nut oil. Avocado oil. Those are the good oils. The healthy fats, which also should include butter, lard, cream, all the good fats, animal fats. They're not bad for us. They may have been maligned, and we have been brainwashed to avoid fats and eat more carbohydrates. Up to 12 servings of cereals, grains daily. Think of the carbohydrates. Then inflict obesity, high blood sugar levels, high insulin levels, and we pay the price with our help. So it's time to make choices to better your health. So that's why we're here. We're here to share topics with you that we think may benefit you over the long run. Maybe not overnight. Those are miracles. Yes, they happen, but far and few between. So we need long-term health. So today we're going to talk about Alzheimer's disease. That's our featured topic. And what one small thing that you can do to add years to your life. And remember, midnight snacks aren't good for you and are not good for your gut. What about the effects of stress on your body? And are you getting too much sun this summer? I saw an interesting topic that I'm going to explore more about. They did a study, two groups of people. They found that sun exposure on both groups of people. One group was eating the American diet. The other group was eating a very whole food, high protein, high fat, low carb, low sugar diet. The group of people eating the American diet had more skin cancer than the group that was eating a whole food, healthy, animal protein, high fat diet. Food makes the difference in everything. Food is our natural medicine. And supplement if you have to, rather than drugs. I'm not telling you to go off your drugs. I'm not a doctor. I don't even play one on TV. But we need to make changes and differences and choices. That's all up to us. And the herb of the day we'll discuss is red sage, S-A-G-E, red sage, one of the most commonly used Chinese medicines. And ladies, here's something for you to think about. Use olive oil for your heart. And remember, curcumin for better blood sugar levels. You know that even just some very, very small changes and choices, even the bare minimum of better choices can extend your life and your health. It's not a big to do. It's small to do, but do them every day and consistently. Make better choices every day. And even 5 to 10 minutes of exercise, 2 or 3 times a day. That's all you need to do. Walk down to the mailbox. I hope it's far away. I hope it's not just on your door. I hope it's down the street or on the road. Someplace where you have to walk. Walk 10 minutes 2 or 3 times a day. It doesn't take a lot of time and effort to make changes in your life. What causes Alzheimer's disease? Alzheimer's disease is the irreversible brain disease. It causes changes in the brain that destroy memory, focus, thinking, learning, and the ability to care for oneself. One key characteristic of Alzheimer's disease is the formation of plaque, which are protein deposits in the spaces between the brain cells that block communication and tangles, which are twisted protein fibers that build up inside the brain, in the cell of the brain, and prevent it from functioning properly. Researchers are still investigating how plaque and tangles form, and why some people with plaque and tangles quickly develop Alzheimer's symptoms, but others do not. However, everyone agrees that a major risk factor following and for Alzheimer's disease is inflammation, an inflammatory process. And there's many ways to reduce inflammatory processes. What causes inflammation in the body? And what can you do to stop that inflammation now? You can put it into progress now, and in time, depending on the degree of inflammation and how consistent you are with stopping inflammation, you can make a huge difference. Inflammation is dangerous to the body, but to the brain in particular. The brain is very fragile. Most of our organs and glands are not encased in a bony structure, but our brain is in our skull, well protected. It still can have damage from injuries. You can still have a concussion. You can still do damage to the brain. But a 2023 study found that high levels of inflammatory compounds in the bloodstream were linked to 35% increased risk of Alzheimer's disease. And other research has shown that people with high levels of C-reactive protein, which is a biomarker for the level of inflammation in your body and other inflammatory compounds in midlife in the 30s and 50s, have a 12% faster decline in memory and thinking later in life. So what can we do to stop inflammation? And what starts inflammation? The diet is number one. Not some markers, but our food is anti-inflammatory or highly inflammatory. And highly inflammatory is involved with every major disease, including Alzheimer's disease. Change the diet. Even every mental disease is a change of the diet. Now, what is so inflammatory in the body to cause a high level of inflammation in the entire metabolic system? And what should you avoid? Number one, sugar of every kind. Sweets of every kind. Now I know that's hard for a lot of people to give up. They're addicted, we're addicted to sugar. And the manufacturers of food know that. So there's sugar in everything they make to addict you to their food. So avoid sugar, and especially refined carbohydrates, and even the so-called healthy carbohydrates. Because all of them, all the carbohydrates, whether they're refined or what we would call healthy and whole carbohydrates, they are converted in the body into sugar. It only takes a little bit more time. But it's all sugar. The American diet is all sugar. Everybody that's overweight is overweight because of all sugar and carbohydrates. Exercise. No smoking. Healthy weight. So what can you do further to stop inflammation? Healthy fruits. Not excessively, because that still is sugar. The body can't tell the difference. In fruits, you have sucrose and fructose. The body doesn't care where they came from. And stop fruit juice. Don't switch from soft drinks to juice. There's not much difference. Maybe more wholesome, but it's still all sugar. So add whole fruits that you eat. One piece of fruit will satisfy you in most cases. A glass of juice, like orange juice, is about 14 oranges. You can't eat that. If you were to sit down and eat 14 oranges, people would think you're crazy. But you drink it. I watch people. When I'm at breakfast, I watch what people order, what they eat, what they drink. I like to watch what people do and then look at their body, how out of shape they are, how fat they are. I've seen people drink 3 glasses of orange juice at breakfast. That's about 45 oranges. Sounds crazy, right? It is crazy. Eat more vegetables. Low carb vegetables. That means no starch, no potatoes, no carrots, no beets. Use olive oil frequently and consistently. 1 to 4 tablespoons daily. Nuts. Nuts are not just made for Christmas. The only time you walk through a grocery store and see nuts displayed is at Christmas time, right? But nuts is a healthy food. Walnuts, macadamia nuts, pecans, they're all healthy. And then drink more tea because of the high concentration of polyphenols. But there's more help after you've changed your diet, included some exercise, stopped smoking, and made better choices of your diet. No sugar, no carbs. Very low carbs. Somewhere around 50 or less per day. 50 grams. So there is more help, though, from supplements as well. How about curcumin, rosemary, sage? Now, I'm going to be talking about red sage shortly, but I'm talking now, in this case, Spanish sage. There are different kinds of sage, and they have different kind of metabolic function. Curcumin can cross the blood-brain barrier. Yes, the brain is inside your skull, a bony structure. But there's also a blood-brain barrier that whatever is in the blood can transfer into the brain. But the blood-brain barrier is a wall, like a wall, or a moat around a castle, a fortress. And the brain is very fragile. So it wants to stop any foreign substance that is damaging to the brain to be blocked by the blood-brain barrier. Here's a study I read across. Using an animal model of Alzheimer's disease, a very specific curcumin called BCM95. This is a very special curcumin extract. And in the studies in an animal model, this form of curcumin prevented inflammation and plaque deposits in the brain associated with Alzheimer's disease. Now, the levels of free curcumin when using BCM95 were 200 to 300 times higher in the blood, as well as the liver, kidneys, and brain, versus levels reported for other types of curcumin. This is a very special form because all curcumin is difficult to be absorbed systemically from the intestinal tract into the bloodstream, where it can be delivered to the various functions of the body. And in order to make the BCM95 more functional, the manufacturers added turmeric essential oil, and the oil increases absorption. So there was 200 to 300 times higher of the free curcumin in the blood throughout the organs and glands than other types using plain curcumin. And turmeric doesn't even come into the picture. Turmeric is only 2 to 3 to maybe 4% curcumin. And what about rosemary? The herb rosemary. Using an animal model of dementia, researchers found that the carnosic acid from rosemary boosted memory. Test results returned to normal, increased brain cells, reduced inflammation, reduced protein deposits in the brain, the plaque and the tangles associated with Alzheimer's disease. So combining rosemary with curcumin and then adding Spanish sage. In clinical trials, Spanish sage has provided improved memory and attention and reduced mental fatigue and increased alertness. This is an extremely effective formulation. And I've seen this formulation on shelves in health food stores. It's a combination of curcumin, BCM95, rosemary, and Spanish sage. And also, how about adding vitamin D? D like in dog. D3. To boost memory and focus at any age, combine curcumin, rosemary, and sage, Spanish sage, with vitamin D. Vitamin D preserves memory. People taking supplemental vitamin D are 40% less likely to experience dementia. And here's the dosage that I like to recommend. 2,000 IUs of vitamin D3. 600 milligrams of complex curcumin enhanced with turmeric essential oil called BCM95. Standardized for curcuminoids, 3 complex curcuminoids, Spanish sage oil, rosemary oil. This is a formulation combined together. I saw them in the health food stores in soft gel capsules. 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I think this is a very effective highly scientifically studied combination to prevent and possibly reverse Alzheimer's disease. Protect yourself. Make yourself more healthy, including your brain. 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Don't give up hope. You can change your health over several months. And with that, my friends, I've got to pause here. There will be some station identification, some commercials. Listen to them, and we'll be back in just a moment. This is Terry Talks Nutrition. I'm Terry Naturally. Back right after this.
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7: With SRN News, I'm Michael Harrington in Washington. More U.S. military airstrikes on Iran's Revolutionary Guard today after American troops were killed in an Iranian strike on Jordan. Former Deputy National Security Advisor K.T. McFarland weighs in.
8: Appearing on Larry O'Connor's program on Salem News Channel, K.T. McFarland discussed how regional energy infrastructure is reducing Iran's leverage over global oil markets.
9: While nobody's been paying attention, the Strait of Hormuz is becoming less relevant by the minute because countries in the Middle East are building pipelines to avoid the Strait of Hormuz, and they're also sending their tankers to the United States to fill up with American oil.
8: McFarland says the trend gives the United States greater strategic influence in the region. Willie Nelson, The White House.
7: Russia attacked Kiev overnight. More than 41 missiles on 120 drones across Ukraine. One person was killed. This is SRN News.
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3: 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We'll be here to the top of the hour. Lots of time yet to share with you information to make you healthier and happier. Better brain function, and how to preserve your brain and not lose it to Alzheimer's disease or dementia. There are people that are sharp as a tack their entire life. And some people have Alzheimer's disease or dementia in their 60s and 70s. It's how we choose to be. It's not your genetics. It's not because you're unlucky. It's not because of the roll of the dice. We can change all that. So I want to help you change that by giving you recommendations, diet, supplementation, formulations, botanical extracts that all have medicinal value. And now I'd like to talk to you about one small thing that can add years to your life. And all it takes, 2 minutes. Two minutes. Do you have 2 minutes in your life? I think you have. What can you do in 2 minutes a day that literally, scientifically, can add years to your life? I know you're thinking of all kinds of things. It's so simple. The answer is, floss your teeth. You may even be laughing right now. Just floss your teeth. And you know that 70% of Americans do not floss daily. So there's a lot of room for improvement. Chronic gum inflammation allows bacteria from the mouth to get into the bloodstream. You have more bacteria in your mouth, bad, unhealthy bacteria in your mouth than you do in your colon. Think about that. And gum disease is linked to increased risk of heart attacks because of a cavity or receding gums or some condition. By not flossing, you allow that bacteria that's in the mouth get into the bloodstream. And then it's linked to heart attacks, strokes, arterial plaque buildup, and metabolic disease. And scientific studies have shown daily flossing reduces the risk of heart attacks and strokes, not by a few percent, by as much as 40%. If you could reduce your risk of heart attack or stroke by 40%, wouldn't you want to do it? And only takes 2 minutes. And also reduces AFib, which is irregular heartbeat, by over 10%. Throw some magnesium into your protocol of nutrients that you take every day. It regulates your heartbeat. So there's many good things you can do to prevent stroke and heart disease, heart attacks, arterial plaque buildup in the brain and throughout all of the arteries, and metabolic disease only 2 minutes a day of flossing your teeth. Amazing. Just do it. Now, here's another one. Midnight snacks are not good for you, and not certainly for your gut. Late night snacking or late night eating isn't great for your gut. In fact, researchers collected data on stress levels, eating patterns, gut health from over 11,000 adults. They looked for people who reported high stress levels who also ate late at night. And usually they eat late at night because of the stress levels. And the result of this research, people who reported high stress levels and consumed at least 25% of their calories after 9 a.m. excuse me, 9 p.m. We're at nighttime. We're up to 2.5 times more likely to have bowel problems. Primarily constipation or diarrhea, but a less healthy microbiome, the garden of our gut. We can sweeten our gut. We can sweeten the garden of our gut, where beneficial bacteria are growing that increase, support, and aid digestive from live bugs. Those are the bugs you want in the intestinal tract. Previous research has shown that overnight fasting for at least 12 hours lowers blood sugar levels and reduces the risk of diabetes. So 12 hours after you've had dinner, you can have breakfast. Or this is another way of doing it. When you have dinner, do not eat until you have dinner the next day. It's a longer fast, but extremely valuable for your health. Fasting detoxifies your body better than anything else I know. And a lot of this is always caused by stress, inflammation, IBS, IBD, all of our gut issues caused by stress. And there's more effects of stress from our body. And when you feel stress, it's not just in your brain, just because you can feel it. Stress is an alarm system. It's an elevated alertness, almost like fearful. In the short term, a stress response is helpful. It can increase focus, let you react quickly, help you know that there is some danger ahead, which helps to push you through to complete a task. But when the stress response doesn't end, because we all have some stress, and it's good for us in some occasions. If you're driving in traffic, you may have more stress because you want to be alert. You want to be careful. You may be the best driver in the world, but you're not only the only driver in the world. It's they that come after you. So when the stress response doesn't end and your body remains in a continued state of alertness, your body will show signs of strain. And what happens then? You know what happens. Increased heart rate. If you have a near accident on the freeway, your heart is probably pounding that you've escaped the accident, and you are thanking the good Lord for being with you, but you're still, your body went through all this stress level. And you're probably really muscle tense. Tension of muscles can actually make your muscles hurt. You tense up so hard in this situation on the highway, you've probably wrapped your fingers around the steering wheel so hard that your forearms are probably hurting. And then if stress is throughout the day, you have difficulty sleeping. You have gut problems, including acid reflux, constipation, or diarrhea, bloating and gas. And then eventually weight gain. Because eating makes you feel temporarily less stressful. Because when you were a child and you fell down and scraped your knee, Grandma picked you up and set her in her lap and gave you a piece of pie. And you felt so good, you stopped crying. Now that you're an adult, Grandma's not there. You're not going to sit in Grandma's lap. And she's not going to give you a piece of pie. Oh, you don't need her now. Now you just go in the refrigerator and grab a piece of pie. Because it makes you feel better. Because when you felt good with Grandma, that stays with you. So you eat to get rid of stress. But eventually you become overweight. Because you're not dealing with the stress the correct way. And then you have brain fog. Difficulty concentrating. Now here are my recommendations for stress relief without food. You don't need food to reduce the stress. Now this stress relief is for mind and body. There are three or four herbs that I really love. Ashwagandha is an Indian herb that reduces stress dramatically. Clinically proven to reduce cortisol levels and improve sleep. About 150 milligrams once or twice daily. The one I take, I combine with rhodiola. Look for a combination of ashwagandha and rhodiola. Ashwagandha comes from India. Rhodiola comes from Russia. They're both very, very effective, giving you more energy, reducing fatigue, reducing stress, keeping you alert naturally. Not keeping you alert because of stress. And if you want a very effective one, now, listen up. I know you know echinacea. It's one of the most common herbs in America. It was primarily used only in America. And then some of the Europeans came over to America and they took back to Europe the plant called echinacea, angustifolia. And you're probably saying, oh yeah, I know that. I use it for my cold and flu. Yes, you can use echinacea and angustifolia for cold and flu based on the level of the polysaccharides that are in echinacea. But there are also compounds in echinacea that are not polyphenols. They're not polysaccharides. They're alkamides. Alkamides, A-L-K-A-M-I-D-E-S, alkamides. What are alkamides? Alkamides affect the brain, the cannabinoids in the brain. They're found in echinacea, but they have a different purpose than for cold and flu. That's why natural medicines are so powerful, because they can work on a variety of conditions and not being targeted to one pathway like drugs are. And the alkamides from echinacea reduces anxiety as effectively as prescription drugs. And only 20 to 40 milligrams once or twice daily. And can be effectively used for children over the age of 4. There are no known side effects to the alkamides that are found in echinacea. Highly effective. Then you may want to throw in some magnesium, which relaxes tension, reduces pain signals from tight, cramping muscles. 100 milligrams of magnesium bisglycinate chelate, along with B6, and zinc up to 4 times daily. Very effective. Now, what about the sun? Sun is good for us, right? Don't you feel really kind of blue when you don't have enough sun? Some people go as far as being extremely depressed without sunshine. But can you get too much? Absolutely. You don't want to burn your skin. If you get a sunburn, you've gotten too much sun. If you're getting too much sun, listen to this. Sunshine is essential. We'll feel better. And exposure to sunlight triggers the production of pro-vitamin D in the skin. This compound travels in the bloodstream to the liver, where it is converted into a highly more active form of vitamin D. Sunlight also helps regulate the circadian rhythm, the sleep cycle. Our body's internal clock that manages when we sleep, wake up, heart rate, blood pressure, and many other functions. And what about serotonin synthesis? Serotonin production. The happy hormone. The cheerful hormone increases with exposure to sunshine. Researchers found that serotonin production is lowest in the winter and increases with greater time spent in sunshine. But too much sunshine is a problem. Aim for sun exposure, not a sunburn. Too much UV radiation from sunlight can age the skin. You've seen somebody who's lived out in the Arizona desert for all their life and possibly smoked. They look like a prune. Their skin is so wrinkled up. And that's aging the skin. The ultraviolet rays break down collagen, skin fibers, causing wrinkles and skin damage that is called photoaging. Damages the DNA and increases the risk of skin cancer. Radiation burn, what we call a sunburn, really is a radiation burn from excessive exposure to the UV rays and sunlight. What about muscle cramps? Sun exposure triggers a burst of vitamin D production. Vitamin D sends calcium to the bones, leaving less for the soft tissue if you are calcium insufficient or deficient. Sufficient or deficient. If you've overdone the sunshine, sunburn, if your skin is red, apply comfrey cream liberally several times a day. Comfrey cream, one of the most healing herbs in the world. Absolutely no side effects. Comfrey cream is good for a variety of inflammatory conditions, aches and pains, traumas of the joints, arthritis, burns, sunburns, electrical burns. Or if you burned yourself in the stove. Sunburn, it'll take all the trauma out of the sunburn with using comfrey cream. Muscle cramps. If you restore calcium levels with a very special form of calcium lactate, this is a very special form, calcium lactate. And I recommend calcium lactate, about 83 milligrams of calcium with magnesium, 16 milligrams of magnesium, zinc bisglycinate, as a combination at least once or twice daily. More often does not hurt. Very, very safe, no side effects. Even for children that are coughing all the time at night, they don't have a cold or flu. The nose is not running. But because they've been outside playing in the sun all day, just running is stressful. And in the sunshine, it's even more stressful. It takes all the calcium out of the soft tissue. Not the bones, the soft tissue. And only a very small amount of calcium is found in the soft tissue. I had a friend that went to Hawaii. She's a blonde girl. Her skin is very, very white and fragile. She went with her family. I think there was over 20 of them that went to Hawaii together. She was the only one that took the formulation that I recommended she take. She did not burn at all while she was in Hawaii. All her family came back tired and burnt. She was the only one that used my recommendations for calcium lactate. Skin aging can be combated by omega-7 from sea buckthorn as it restores moisture to the skin, hydrates the skin, and has been shown to in clinical studies to reduce wrinkles and fine lines. I recommend 500 milligrams of sea buckthorn, a combination of the berry pulp and the seed oil extracted with a CO2 extraction, providing 150 milligrams of omega-7 up to four times daily. Now, as far as cancer prevention from the sun, more polyphenols. These compounds protect DNA, neutralize damaging free radicals, and reduce the risk of cancer. And I love aronia berries. I was growing them in my yard. I had about 150 bushes. And you know what? It was just too much for me. I am so busy. And until recently, I was traveling so much that I just did not have time to prune the bushes, weed the bushes. I'm not a farmer. Boy, is it enough. I know how farmers work so hard. And I guess I just could not take it. But I do recommend the berries. The Ronia berry. Now, they're not very good tasting berries. They're tart, like dry wine. Some people like dry wine. Some people like a fruity wine. I like fruity. The dry wine kind of makes your mouth kind of pucker up a little bit. The berries did the same thing. So I look for a recommendation from a friend of mine. And they said, take 300 milligrams of standardized aronia berry extract, standardized for 40% polyphenols, at least once daily. This gives you a high concentration of the anthocyanins and the proanthocyanidins. It's the most healthy berry in the world. Because it's not good tasting, it hasn't reached the top level of acceptance by the population. But if you want a berry that is very, very healthy, very powerful, I use them all the time. I don't mind how they taste. I throw them in my protein drink, a cup of berries in my protein drink with all the other good things I include in my drink. I can't taste them at all. But my drink truly is almost black from the really dark color. And the blacker the berries, like black currants or blackberries, the blacker, they're more concentrated. A black currant, I mentioned that. They're the most healthiest berries of all. And with that, my friends, try them. You have nothing to lose. With that, say a prayer for this crazy, crazy world, because I've got to run out the door. But I want to say a prayer for you, and God bless you, my friends. And God bless this great country.
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4: Breaking news this hour from townhall.com. I'm Michael Harrington. No peace between the U.S. and Iran. The interim deal has collapsed as Iran killed American troops with missile strikes in Jordan. And today the U.S. military responded with more airstrikes, a week-long campaign. Concerns are growing about Cuba's military ties now with U.S. adversaries as the island nation struggles economically. Correspondent Ken Lorman reports the Trump White House is hoping new sanctions bring an end to communist rule.
5: Analysts warn Cuba has acquired hundreds of drones from Iran and Russia, raising concerns they could threaten U.S. interests in the region, including facilities at Guantanamo Bay. Reports also highlight severe shortages, power outages, and food insecurity across the island. Meantime, recent U.S. sanctions backed by the Trump administration continue to target Cuban government-linked groups and businesses accused of supporting repression. Ken Lorman reporting.
4: A bizarre incident in a U.S. park.
6: A father and son are expected to be charged federally with kidnapping after authorities say they held two U.S. Forest Service employees at gunpoint for more than 12 hours in the Shasta Trinity National Forest in Northern California. Authorities say the workers were conducting routine field operations when they were taken on Thursday, held inside a trailer at gunpoint and zip-tied. Authorities say they located the trailer with drones and that the suspect and his adult son surrendered early Friday, walking out of the trailer with an assault rifle and knives. They also told authorities they had grenades. I'm Donna Water.
4: Authorities say the largest residential fire in modern Norwegian history has destroyed over 100 homes now. The blaze began Friday at a townhouse in Drammen and spread to nearby forests. Firefighters are still trying to control it late yesterday. More on these stories at townhall.com.
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0: place and say, your approach to the world is incorrect. Let me tell you about Jesus. Well, I want to suggest to you that oftentimes throughout the narrative of Scripture, across all the generations, God has led those who followed him to deliver disruptive messages.
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0: I want to start with an idea that I think is pretty straightforward, and it has really came out of a conversation I had this week. I was talking with somebody who's kind of a policy person, works in the media, and they were reminiscing about the difference in our bicentennial celebration and our celebration now. 50 years ago, we celebrated America's 200th birthday. I was not quite ready, but I was getting ready to graduate from high school, so I was barely old enough to remember. But I remember that, and as we had the conversation, we reminisced. It was a very different time, a different season than the one we're in now. And I'm sure it wasn't uniform or universal, but my memory of that as a young person was we all pretty much celebrated. It wasn't a point of division. I don't remember great expressions of hate or strife or, you know, I remember some of the gatherings and the celebration. I remember the tall ships in Boston Harbor and the fireworks out over the harbor and all the artists that would, I don't remember artists saying, I'm not celebrating. I'm not being a part of that. Well, scroll forward 50 years. We're in a very, very different place. And in fact, I think if the trend of the last 50 years were to be projected for another 50, it's hard to imagine we'd hold together. I don't know what that means, but I can tell you what I do understand from that, at least in general terms, is that there are times and seasons. And what I want to submit to you is Christ followers, the same is true. And that we have to be led by the Spirit to know how to respond to the times and the seasons in which we live. And I know that can cause people some anxiety. There are some core values of our faith that are timeless. They're not up for review. They're not going to become out of date. They can't be declared quaint, but no longer relevant. There are some things that are simply a part of the narrative of the people of God. And I didn't bring you a complete list of that. We can do that another time if you'd prefer. But things like the sovereignty of God, the nature of sin, eternal judgment, those things don't change generationally. Not at all. You can believe them or not believe them, but you still want to be on the right side of them. It's like gravity. You know, not too long ago, we were earthbound, folks. Fastest means of land transportation available, fastest means of transportation available to a human being for hundreds and hundreds, thousands of years was a fast horse. My grandfather and Genghis Khan shared that in common. That's about all they shared in common, but they shared that. Good fast horse was important to both of them. Now, you know, we orbit the Earth and go to the moon and do all the things. Gravity's still in play. Gravity hasn't changed. We've just learned that you can suspend its impact for just a bit. Well, there's some things about God that are eternal, and they will shape your future. You can ignore them for a minute. You may find some means you think you've suspended them for a minute, but they will shape your future. I'm not suggesting those things change at all. God created us male and female. There's not 18 options now. But having said that, messages and assignments change dramatically as the Lord directs. Bear with me for a minute. I brought you some scriptures. Ephesians chapter 4 and verse 3, Paul's writing to a group of believers. He said, make every effort to keep the unity of the Spirit through the bond of peace. That's the assignment. Make every effort, do everything you can to keep the unity of the Spirit. There's one body, one Spirit, just as you were called to one hope when you were called, one Lord, one faith, one baptism, one God, one Father of all, who is over all and through all and in all. So he's establishing the point I'm trying to make, that there are some things that are not generational, they're not cultural, There are some things that bind us together as Christ followers. But then in verse 7, he said, but to each one of us, grace has been given as Christ apportioned. And he goes on to say, and we're very different. We have different talents. We have different gifts. We have different abilities. There's some things that bind us together, and there's some things that make us very different. Look at Daniel 2, chapter 20. I mentioned Daniel a moment ago. Daniel's a slave his whole life in Babylon. Never knows freedom. He never knows the self-autonomy. He's a servant of the Sultan. Praise be to the name of God forever and ever. Wisdom and power are his. Can you believe you could write that as a slave? Praising God and saying wisdom and power belong to the God that I serve. I will submit to God in spite of circumstances that are uncomfortable. He, God, changes times and seasons. He sets up kings and he deposes them. He gives wisdom to the wise and knowledge to the discerning. Daniel was to be executed later that day. The king had had a dream and he couldn't remember it, and he was demanding an interpretation of a dream he couldn't remember. That's a tough assignment. And Daniel asked for just a bit of time to seek his God. And God showed Daniel the dream and its interpretation. And this is what Daniel said. Praise God. Praise God. He changes times and seasons. He raises up leaders and he puts leaders down. In Ecclesiastes chapter 3, a similar idea says there's a time for everything and a season for every activity under heaven. A time to be born and a time to die. A time to plant, a time to uproot, a time to kill, a time to heal. A time to tear down and a time to build. A time to weep and a time to laugh. A time to mourn, a time to dance. It goes on. Many of you know the passage. It's often quoted. It's quoted apart from Christianity. It's just kind of poetic. But it's not poetry. It's true. Now, if I was in charge, I'd white out half the times. Oh, you would too. It's more fun to celebrate births than it is deaths. Planting is more exciting when things are uprooted. It's more fun to celebrate healing than killing. Building seems more fun than tearing down, right? But all of those things are in the present. They're all under the authority, the auspices, the unfolding plans and purposes of God. Now, I make that observation because my life experience in the middle of people of faith is this, that we prefer a consistent, unchanging path, which enables us to imagine our plans are under our authority and that our choices are supreme. We like stability so that if something is colored outside the lines, we initiated the coloring. And I don't think that's anywhere more true than amongst people of faith. We know how it's supposed to be done. Oh, come on now. We've got our own vocabulary, our own idiom set. That's not how we do it. That's not how my people believe. Well, that's not a part of Scripture that ministers to me. And on it goes. You can give us the version of those phrases that come from the tradition that you're more familiar with. That's not my style of worship. News alert, after you get out of sixth grade, we're not providing age-graded music anymore. Now he's meddling, it's ungodly. But I've found that God often asks us to follow him on a journey for his purposes. Not my familiarity, not my comfort, not my convenience. And it's this divergence of my plan and how I think things should unfold and what God is inviting me to that describes much of the challenge in being a Christ follower. Because if I'm really honest with you, I want God to bless my plan with all the power of heaven. And I'll engage his purposes when it's convenient and I'm in the mood. But I expect him jolly well to stay focused on my plan. I want angels dispatched. I want the Holy Spirit anointing. Pray for me. I know I'm weird. You don't feel that way ever. But I began to make a list. Think with me if this sounds about right. I believe God called Noah to build a boat and have a temporary zoo. God do that? Should we all do that? Is everybody going home today and build a boat and start collecting animals? I hope not. Moses delivered a revelation of the law and the character of God to an entire people. I believe God led him to do that. Should we? No. Joshua led a military campaign to help the people of God obtain their inheritance. Joshua, at the end of his life, functioned more as a general than anything else. I don't believe we're all called to that. Samuel led the 12 tribes of Israel as a judge, an itinerant overseer. No central government, no central place, no palace for certain. 12 independent tribes with a judge providing some wisdom from God. David led the tribes of Israel in a very different way. He was a king with a capital city and a palace and a standing army and a bodyguard and the whole nine yards. Both led by God. Both fully in the purposes of God. Isaiah told the king of Judah God would defeat the enemies of Israel, and he sent the Assyrians back home, minus 60,000 of them. Jeremiah told the king of Judah that the Babylonians were coming and there was nothing he could do. And both Isaiah and Jeremiah spoke under the anointing of God. Radically different messages, dramatically different messages. Jesus came, he said, to fulfill the law of Moses, not to destroy it. We get to the New Testament, we want to go, whoopee, we're free. It's not really what Jesus said. Peter was a Jewish fisherman recruited by Jesus, but in Jesus' absence, went to Caesarea, which, if you don't know, was the heart of Roman authority in Israel, to the home of a Roman centurion to deliver the message of Jesus' redemption. They weren't allowed to sit at a dinner table with a Gentile. And Peter went into the belly of the beast, into the home of a Roman centurion, and initiated an outpouring of the Spirit of God. Paul was a Jewish scholar, a Pharisee, if you want the technical definition. And he was sent by God to the non-Jewish world and welcomed them into the kingdom of God. If you're paying any attention at all, a dramatically different set of responses to our world. It's not a consistent pattern of what it means to be a good, godly person. Godly people build boats and collect animals. Godly people write laws on stone tablets. Godly people lead military campaigns. Godly people says your enemies will never overtake you. Godly people said your enemies are going to overtake you and there's nothing you can do. Godly people say we have a message to give to people who want to know God. Godly people say we have a message to give to people who say they will never be interested in God. And everybody on the list is one of our heroes. Times and seasons. The character of God doesn't change. But the season and the truth that has to be told and the changes that need to be initiated change frequently. So it's somewhat incumbent upon us. You see, we have been co-opted by a kind of a personal faith where we've focused on ourselves. I'm going to get to know God and the rest of you can just burn. And we don't say it quite that harshly, but kind of. In fact, the current version of American evangelicalism has arrived at the point that we're not even sure evangelism is like a good thing. Certainly, missionary behavior is not like a good thing. We wouldn't go someplace and say, your approach to the world is incorrect. Let me tell you about Jesus. And if you spent much time in academia in recent decades, you've got a lot of letters after your name that you know that's inappropriate. Well, I want to suggest to you that oftentimes throughout the narrative of Scripture, across all the generations, God has led those who followed him to deliver disruptive messages.
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0: Hey, I've learned as a pastor there's a tremendous difference in a crowd and a community of faith. 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Well, I want to give you that invitation. 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
0: What is our appetite for leading a dangerous life? Having a dangerous faith. I'm going to bring you some definitions. I'm not encouraging violence or belligerence. 2 Corinthians chapter 11, Paul is writing. He's writing to a church, people to whom he has ministered. In fact, it's a community of faith that he has helped birth and shepherd. And he said, I've been constantly on the move. Paul was a scholar, brilliant, brilliant man. Brilliant command of the Greek language. But sometimes I smile when you read Paul. You can tell that he still thinks in Hebrew. And in this passage, that seems true to me. He said, I've been constantly on the move. I have been in danger from rivers, in danger from bandits, in danger from my own countrymen, in danger from Gentiles, in danger in the city, in danger in the country, in danger at sea, and in danger from false brothers. Paul said there's seven different things that he understands are a part of his everyday life that are dangerous. Greek is a sophisticated language, highly nuanced in so many ways, far more technical. Hebrew is an ancient language, and it's far more coarse. There's a simplicity to it. Not easy, but in Hebrew, if you want to add emphasis, you repeat something. Sometimes you'll read in the Old Testament, it'll say, listen, listening. It means listen carefully. Listen to one of those places where it seems like to me Paul's Hebrew roots are kind of shouting at us seven times. He says, danger. Danger, danger, danger, danger, danger, danger. Sometimes I kneel down in the lobby to speak to a child and they run and hide behind their parents. I said, you have taught that stranger danger thing really, really well at your house. Good stuff. But the reality, when you read that, simple stuff, it's not hard. Paul had chosen a very dangerous path and a very dangerous message. If you follow him through your New Testament, you know that. Paul endured so much physical violence in his life and ministry that he traveled with a personal physician. True story. The message which God assigned Paul angered the Jewish religious leadership and the secular authorities of the Roman world as well. There was no quarter of the world in which he lived that he didn't agitate. Anointed by God. Look in John 19. This is Jesus. The Jews have delivered him over to Pilate, the Roman governor, and Pilate's really not interested. It's a Jewish problem, and he wants them to dispose of the problem. But the Jews insisted, we have a law, and according to that law, he has to die. He's claimed to be the Son of God. When Pilate heard this, he was afraid. He doesn't want a political problem. He wants peace. He wants to maintain his professional momentum, so he doesn't want any disruptions. We all understand that. We understand it about our own selves. So Pilate hears this. He's even more afraid. He went back inside the palace and he begins to speak to Jesus. Where do you come from? But Jesus doesn't answer him. So Pilate's exasperated and he said, do you refuse to speak to me? Don't you realize that I have the power either to set you free or crucify you? Now Pilate's speaking the truth. The truth is he knows it. I've got more political authority in this city, in this region, than anybody else. And you won't talk to me? I don't care about your silly arguments. I'm not interested in theology, but you better talk to me. Now, some of you know what Jesus had to say to him. My dad gave you that job. chill. It's the Living Bible. You won't find that in the King James, but it's kind of close. But what I want to ask you to notice with me is that Jesus, in full obedience to God, is standing in a very, very dangerous place. Not hypothetically dangerous. Dangerous faith will challenge a secular culture. It won't bow to it. Dangerous faith will advocate for obedience to biblical directives. It won't accommodate ungodliness. You can be kind, but you can't capitulate. Dangerous faith will disrupt the momentum of ungodliness, because greater is the Spirit in you than the Spirit in the world. And dangerous faith will issue a call to a new pattern of behavior. And that's very uncomfortable, because most of us don't like change. I want to ask you a question today. We're going to work on it some more. And I know most of you are reasonably at ease with your general spiritual condition. And that's a good thing. I'm not really trying to challenge that notion. But I want to ask you, if you begin to recognize the season in which we live is going to respond, to require of us something more than a desire to just get along. It seems to me, in most respects, we've been living out a faith that is almost the exact opposite of a dangerous faith. If I look for definitions, it seems to me that we would have a different approach and a different attitude. We've tried to be kind of harmless and non-threatening. Big tent, all-encompassing. And again, I don't want you to be angry and belligerent. Start at your kitchen table. You probably care more about those people than anybody else. I hope so. We have to tell the truth. We can do it kindly. I thought about the best response for this, and I was going to give you an invitation. No, I think that's premature. I brought you the prayer that Jesus taught us to pray. Because in the familiar words of that prayer are, I believe, are all the seeds that we need to be dangerous people of dangerous faith. People who make an impact in our world. Remember what Jesus said, our Father who's in heaven. We'll pray it together in a minute. It's an amazing prayer that he prayed. I mean, it's a whole portfolio of prayers. Let your kingdom come. Let your will be done on earth as it is in heaven. You know, we're supposed to be praying that, and if we're praying that, we're supposed to be living that out so that we don't work someplace where the will of God isn't honored. We don't recreate someplace where the will of God isn't honored without using our voice going, hey, there's a better way. There's another way. See, well, they didn't come there to hear that. No, they didn't go to hear three doors down to hear a God story either, but they got one. I'm grateful for that. Your kingdom come, your will be done. Give us this day our daily bread. God, if you don't help us, if you don't provide for us. See, we want to say, no, I'm spending my time to provide for me. When I get all the provision arranged here, then I'm going to think about God. That's not what Jesus taught us to pray. I believe God will put us in places where only He can bring the adequate provision. Doesn't mean we don't work. Doesn't mean we don't do our part. Forgive us our trespasses. We forgive those who trespass against us. Folks, we need forgiveness. We're not doing this from a platform of perfection. We're doing this from a place of tremendous humility. God has changed me. He's helping me. I'm the ultimate cracked pot. And God is making something of my life, and He'll make something of yours. Would you like to serve Him? Forgive me of my trespasses. I'll forgive those. I'm not going to be mired in anger and resentment and bitterness. Folks, we can't afford to. It's a powerful prayer. Lead us not into temptation. Oh, we need to be praying that. God, help me to recognize the things that are tempting to me. Maybe not gross sins. Maybe not things that would get you disqualified from a role in the community of faith, but things that are tempting me to be less than what you're asking me to be. See, the great temptation for Noah was not build the boat. Nobody would have said Noah was a bad man because he didn't build the boat. It wouldn't surprise me if Noah was allergic to animals. I mean, God doesn't ask us to do things that are easy. And I think it's probably a safe bet that Noah's wife was a huge fan of Noah's idea for a cruise. Lead us not into temptation. Deliver us from evil. You see, I believe God will put us in proximity of evil where we'll be saying, God, I need your deliverance.
2: dangerous faith. For yours is the kingdom and the glory and the power forever and ever.
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3: As it has ended its latest round of airstrikes on Iran, which included targeting the Revolutionary Guard over an attack that killed American troops in Jordan. Central Command also said it hit, quote, Iranian military coastal surveillance and air defense facilities, maritime capabilities, and missile and drone storage sites. Iran has provided no overall information on its material losses in the U.S. campaign, which has lasted about a week. Russia attacked Kiev overnight with ballistic missiles and other weapons, killing one and wounding 16 people, according to local authorities. The attack highlights Ukraine's shortage of U.S.-made Patriot air defense systems. President Trump has said he's prepared to grant Ukraine licenses to produce Patriots, but the details and timeline remain unclear. The attack occurred early this morning. This is SRN News.
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9: 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God has chosen in his grand redemptive messaging to use us. Isn't that amazing? That he would commission believers just like you and I to take the message to a lost humanity just like you and I once were.
8: 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I'm David Jay, thanking you for joining us today as we listen, learn, and are challenged by God's Word, the Bible. The men and women who founded this nation weren't just bold, they were anchored. Anchored in the conviction that our rights come from God, not from government. And that foundation is worth knowing. In The American Story, The Beginnings, Tim and David Barton take you back to the documents, the decisions, and the faith that shaped this country from its very first days. 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Now, Peter was, of course, a disciple of Jesus Christ who later on became the leader of the first church. And throughout his ministry, Peter lovingly cared for others and faithfully pursued his passion to spread the gospel to those all around him. Peter understood the power of God's love, and he set an example for all true believers to live by. Now, as we continue in this final section of chapter 5, we're going to see how the early church had become well aware of satanic and demonic activity. Satan's goal is to blind us to reality. So he dresses up to look like us and sound like us and even hangs around us just to see where he can trip us up. It's why we must never underestimate his power. It takes the spiritual disciplines of being sober and diligent to keep him from getting a foothold in our lives. So today, on day one of this message, Pastor Jack tells us that the second biggest problem in our lives is the dark underworld of Satan, where he wants us to join him. Our first biggest problem is ourself, of course, in not realizing that we have an adversary who wants to destroy us. Satan watches, listens, and uses the most subtle ways to dull our senses towards God. And now, with his message called The Second Biggest Problem in Your Life, Part 2, here's pastor and Bible teacher, Jack Hibbs.
9: 1 Peter, turn to 1 Peter 5, verses 8 and 9. And I'm being a little bit hard on you. I deserve that, because last week's message started out in such a way, and we only had two verses to study, and it went somewhere else. It went somewhere else. I can now tell you, thank God the Lord bailed me out, is that, remember, his word never returns void. And he used last Sunday's message even to reach a young man who had unsuccessfully attempted suicide, was found by friends, and was taken and revived and out of recovery, and wound up hearing the message that was given to us last week from the Lord, I trust. And he realized, wow, everything that was being said last week, that is what was going on in my life. And bowed his heart, bowed his knee to accept Christ, and became a Christ follower. And so thank God for that. God works in spite of us. So we're looking at part two of a message entitled The Second Biggest Problem in Your Life. We're looking at the second biggest problem in your life, and that is the life of the underworld. It is the life of the dark world. It is the life of the demonic, satanic world that Peter is talking to us about. And you're saying, maybe, well, Pastor, shouldn't that be our first biggest problem? And no, it's not our first biggest problem, because God knows how to handle the world of the enemy. Thus, it's the second biggest problem in our lives. The first biggest problem for you is you. The first biggest problem for Jack is Jack. And therein, we talk about the lordship of Jesus Christ. And therein, we talk about the call and the challenge to be a follower of Jesus. But we're learning about what Peter is expressing, his final farewells to the dearly beloved church of the Roman Empire, who is now on the road, running, hiding, fighting for its life, because the persecutions of Nero have broken out. And word has traveled that Christians are being exploited. Christians are being put into slave type of environments. Some are being wrapped with a type of paper element dipped in a tar. And they are repeatedly being used as human torches there in Rome, in Nero's palace, at night. And some, if you've been to the Colosseum, I hope and pray that every Christian can save up enough nickels and dimes to get to the Colosseum. And I mean this sincerely, to go there. And to stand there on the arena, the sand, or to get close to it and to look and to observe the monument that Rome has erected, a great cross, memorializing the sacrifice of Christians who were consumed by all kinds of terrible acts of the ancient Roman Empire. Why do I want you to go there? Because if you were to Google today, Christian persecution, early or first century Rome, you'll see a bunch of websites completely discrediting Christian persecution, that it was a lie, never happened, no worries, propaganda. And yet Rome knows differently. Lord, we pray for your teaching to our hearts by the power of your Holy Spirit. In Jesus' name, and all God's people said, amen. Amen. You may be seated. We ended last time in our study together a Hollywood version, a powerful, I'll give them that, a powerful representation when Joan of Arc is in prison. She's going to die for her God and country. And while she's in confinement, there were writings and rumors, much like Martin Luther, who writes about his encounters with the actual personage of Satan. I firmly believe Martin Luther was encountering Satan at the birth pains of the Reformation period. But I also choose to believe the accounts that Joan of Arc makes mention, or it's written about her encounter with Satan's devices and Satan's resistance. And you saw that brief little clip where Dustin Hoffman, who plays a great Satan, is speaking calmly and gently, but yet poignantly and challenging wise. It's not that he even spoke of an outward lie, as the Bible says Satan is the father of all lies, but he challenged her. He challenged her calling. He challenged her salvation. He challenged her mission. And in fact, by the time he was done, he wound up blaming her for the great war between France and England. But he really came down and he began to affect her thinking when she said to him, God needs me. I'm his messenger. And he belittled her by saying, God, the creator of the universe, him, he needs your help. Really? And every one of us, as that clip was being played, could actually agree with that kind of voiceover of Satan speaking to Joan of Arc. Does God really need me? Can God really use me? Well, the answer is no, God does not need me, doesn't need you, doesn't need us. God has chosen in his grand redemptive messaging to use us. Isn't that amazing? That he would commission believers just like you and I to take the message to a lost humanity just like you and I once were. And the power of the gospel is undiminished by the vessels in which God uses. And I'm so grateful. I'm sure you are too. As we get back into our study and we pick up where we left off, I'm going to give you two passages that you need now for this second introduction. And it's found in 2 Corinthians chapter 2. 2 Corinthians chapter 2, for example, mark this if you would. It says there, Paul is speaking to the church in Greece. He says, now whom you forgive anything, I also forgive. So he's talking, Paul's talking to him about forgiveness. Paul says, I'm united with you on forgiving one another. For if indeed I have forgiven anything, I have forgiven that one for you, for your sakes, in the presence of Christ, for this reason, look, lest Satan should take advantage of us, for we are not ignorant of his devices. What's he saying? Paul is saying, watch out, Christian. Satan is so slick. He's so cunning. He's so divisive that he looks for what might feel like a little area of even unforgiveness among believers. A little bit of rough edges in a relationship. And he'll begin to stoke that and have you focus on it and create it to be something that in your mind becomes almost unforgivable. And you even hear the person's name and you cringe and it's just disgusting. And what's going on? The devices of the enemy are so slick and so cunning and so subtle that he's begun to work in the believer's heart to neutralize you. And that's how he does it. He begins to get a wedge in between you and God and he starts to separate. And we fall into that if we're not careful, if we're not hanging on to the Word of God carefully. And then the next thing I want you to mark down before we get into our study of part two is 2 Corinthians 11:13. 2 Corinthians 11:13 down to verse 15 says this. Regarding Satan and his work, listen, regarding Satan and his work among believers, Paul says, for such are false apostles, false teachers, false leaders, false pastors, false evangelists. You name it. Deceitful workers, transforming themselves into apostles of Christ. And no wonder, for Satan himself transforms himself into an angel of light. Therefore, it is no great thing if his ministers also transform themselves into ministers of righteousness, whose end will be according to their works. Isn't that a sober statement? Where do you want to find, or where can you find Satan working today in the world? Answer, in a church. He loves to pollute the pulpit. He loves to infiltrate leadership. Christians that are making a difference. Ministries that are making a difference. We need to wake up to this and understand that wherever God is working, the enemy is working harder.
10: 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And now, let's get back to today's message. Once again, here's Pastor Jack.
9: Jesus Christ going about preaching and raising the dead and all the things that we've been learning about. And there, right in the midst of them the whole time. In fact, this ought to freak you out. One of the 12 by the name of Judas was touched by the power of the Holy Spirit, sent out with the other 11, and they performed miracles. They came back and reported to Jesus. And Jesus said, don't rejoice over the miracles that you have just done, but rejoice over this, that your names are written down in heaven. But there's a little caveat to that. Later we find out in the fine print that in that church of 12 people, Jesus is the pastor. One of them was possessed by Satan. One of them was destined for hell by his own choosing. What happened? It's what happened last time in our study regarding part one of this. In verse 8, we saw that you can become, as Satan would have it, blind to his reality. Or blind from reality, I should say. And we saw two things. We saw that it's Satan's work to get you spiritually dumb. Now listen, I hope there's no little kids in here, because my grandkids do not allow me to use the word stupid. That's like a cuss word in our home. Not allowed to use the word stupid, but I'm going to use it today because there's nothing but adults in here right now. And it is this. Satan's plan is to get you to not be able to cope with reality. And he does that, number one, by getting you to be stupid regarding what the Bible says about him. And to have you be in what is called a stupor. To have some flippant, lackadaisical attitude about who Satan really is. That he's actually a living, breathing entity of the underworld. He's not a joke, he's for real. And he has his demonic forces that work with him, and we studied that. And all to keep you from exercising your spiritual disciplines as a Christian. You and I live, as we know, in this physical realm. And to us, if this physical realm is all that you and I know, then we are actually blinded to the spiritual realm. But to the Christian, the Christian's eyes have been opened to the physical realm and the real world that's behind it. Now, this is not in my notes, and I'm not going to belabor it because we've got somewhere to go today. But, and I'm grateful, right when I became a Christian, back in 1977, up through like 79, 1980, those years, I could not understand why everyone didn't want to become a Christian. I just didn't get it. I thought everybody, wow, is this Christianity? Oh my goodness. Why isn't everybody a Christian? I thought this was happening to everybody. But as I'm studying my Bible and talking with people or encountering whatsoever, there were things that I encountered in my life, and Lisa, my wife as well, where this was radical, demonic manifestation of stuff. It came out of the invisible world and it appeared right then and there. And I thought, man, this Christianity rocks. I just thought everybody went through this stuff. And had a chance to see some people that were actually demon-possessed. You say, how do you know? Well, because I've never seen a human being just stand there and then float about 8 inches up off the ground by themselves, whose eyes, they're blinking, and then they blink once again and the eyes are stone black. Who begins to talk sounding normal, and then the next voice coming out of their mouth sounds like it's coming from a pipe that's about 30 feet down in the earth. And we saw the power of God move. No cameras, no hype, no crowds. And I thought, this Christianity is amazing. But listen, I'm convinced as a believer now that the last thing the enemy forces would want you to know is that they actually truly do exist, because that would reveal their hand, so to speak. It would reveal their cards. Because you as a Christian can respond in the power of the Word of God and see God move. And I tell you what, it just builds your faith. And in that, I think the enemy gets a black eye. That we ought to be very strong about our spiritual disciplines, stay in the Word of God, stay in the Bible and prayer, fellowship with one another, and grow in the grace and knowledge of Jesus, which led us to considering the fact that we're to be sober and to be vigilant. This is a command, military command, given to the believer. Secondly, we saw that we need to be careful that we're not underestimating the enemy. And we see there that it said, because your adversary, the devil, walks about. It's a remarkable statement. And remember this, adversary means the one that opposes you. And I want to give you one more thing that we didn't give last time together. See the word adversary, circle it, and put in the margins of your notes or Bible, Revelation chapter 12, verses 10 through 11. How is he, Satan, the adversary of the believer? The answer is in Revelation 12, 10. The Bible there says, John is speaking about, by the way, this is the tribulation period. The church is up in heaven. This is speaking about the tribulation saints. Verse 10. Then I heard a loud voice saying in heaven, now salvation and strength and the kingdom of our God and the power of his Christ have come. For the accuser of our brethren, who accused them before our God day and night, has been cast down. That is, cast down to earth. And they, notice this, verse 11, and they overcame him by the blood of the Lamb. What a tremendous statement. Now, church, you know, if you've read your Bible, the tribulation age that is coming, it's still ahead of us. When that age comes, no longer will someone be called at that time to live for Christ as you and I do. Now, they will be required to die for Christ. And the Bible says that in their death, in their victory, living for Jesus and being killed by that political world and realm at that time for being a believer, the Bible here tells us that the power in their death to overcome the works of Satan is by the power of the blood of Christ. Someone would say amen to that. The power of the blood of Jesus Christ. What's amazing to me is John tells us that he sees this one who is the accuser. And the word accuser is the word kategero. And you might recognize the meaning of that word in English. Category. He is the one who categorizes. Who does? Satan does. How? Well, where were you yesterday? Where were you last night? I'm just talking to the Christian. Now look, if you're not a Christian tonight or today, just relax. Satan's got you where he wants you. You're on your way to hell. You're on a greased rail. We can almost smell the flames from here. He's got you duped. You're on your way. I'm talking to the Christian today, this morning, and it's the believers he's accusing. Categorically, Satan's the categorizer. What does this mean? Give me a name. Somebody's name. Give me a name.
11: Fred.
9: What?
11: Fred.
9: Okay. So, Fred, this is what the word means. The accuser appears before God. He's Satan. And he legally does this. It's a legal term. It means to bring a legal charge against someone. The word categorize means to do it this way. God, you're God, no doubt about it. You're God, and you're holy, you're pure. Here's Fred. And I saw what he did. You saw what he did. And according to your righteousness, you're to destroy him now. He broke your law. You're the lawgiver. You are to destroy him. Everything Satan is saying about you is true, about Fred is true. Categorically, if God were to say, what's the problem with Fred? He had that filthy thought. I saw it. You saw it. Get him. You're holy. You're the lawgiver. Get him. No? How about this category? Pride. Look how proud Fred is. His swag, his arrogance, self-right. Look at him. God, you're the one. You hate pride. And he says he believes in you. What a hypocrite. God, get him now. Categorically. Boom. No, nothing. He just moves to the next category in your life. Are you with me? Remember how he walks around seeking whom he may devour? He walks around seeking whom he may devour because he's categorically building a case. He's the accuser of the brethren. Day and night he appears before the presence of God. And everything he says about you, about me, is probably true. But yet God doesn't fry you and God doesn't fry me. Why? Read the book of Romans. The Bible tells us in the book of Romans that we have an advocate. What comes to mind when you hear the word advocate? An attorney. We have an attorney whose name is Jesus. Satan's shooting his mouth off, probably saying a bunch of truths against us anyway. Jesus walks up and says, Father, it's okay. Maybe he even leans on the bench and says, Dad, Fred's with me. Fred called out to me years ago. He believes I died on the cross and rose again from the dead. Fred, trust me. Yeah, he's having a rough go, but he's not who he used to be. He's certainly not going to be this when I'm done with him. But Father, he belongs to me. My blood is upon his life. And Satan walks away with his bent, crooked fingers and nose and goes to hunt down some other believer to try to ruin their lives. Earlier, I kind of not really played with you a moment ago. If you were not a Christian, the truth of the matter is you don't need Satan to condemn you. The Bible tells us that your sins that you've sinned against God are all stored on God's grand hard drive. God stores all your sins in his cloud. And yet the Bible tells us that if you come to Christ and invite him into your life, that you're now declared a child of God. And I hope you've experienced that.
8: 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Thanks for being with us today, and our victory against Satan is in our pardoned sin. We are weak, God is strong, and when we're humble before him, he lifts us up. 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
3: See, we have been co-opted by a kind of a personal faith where we've focused on ourselves. I'm going to get to know God and the rest of you can just burn. And we don't say it quite that harshly, but kind of. In fact, the current version of American evangelicalism has arrived at the point that we're not even sure evangelism is like a good thing. Certainly, missionary behavior is not like a good thing. We wouldn't go somewhere.

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3: KLUP. Terrell Hills. San Antonio.

0: guard over an attack that killed American troops in Jordan. Central Command also said it hit, quote, Iranian military coastal surveillance and air defense facilities, maritime capabilities, and missile and drone storage sites. Iran has provided no overall information on its material losses in the U.S. campaign, which has lasted about a week. Russia attacked Kiev overnight with ballistic missiles and other weapons, killing one and wounding 16 people, according to local authorities. The attack highlights Ukraine's shortage of U.S.-made Patriot air defense systems. President Trump has said he's prepared to grant Ukraine licenses to produce Patriots, but the details and timeline remain unclear. The attack occurred early this morning. This is SRN News.
1: This election cycle. Ken Lorman reporting.
0: A new study says New York's effort to tax the wealthy may be costing the state billions.
2: The Citizen Budget Commission reports New York's share of America's millionaires fell nearly 13% in 2010 to less than 9% in 2022, the steepest decline in the nation. Researchers estimate the state lost about $11 billion in income tax revenue as high earners relocated to lower tax states. Critics warn proposals for even higher taxes could accelerate the exodus and cost the city even more tax revenue. John Scott reporting.
0: Taylor Farms expanding a voluntary recall of iceberg lettuce gotten out of Mexico because of a potential link to the multi-state cyclospora outbreak that has sickened people all across the country. California-based company says products that were potentially contaminated have been shipped to 27 different states. More on these stories at townhall.com.
3: Milberger's Gardening South Texas is sponsored by Milberger's Landscaping and Nursery on 9:30 a.m. The Answer. 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And now it's time for Milberger's Gardening South Texas on 9:30 a.m. The Answer.
4: Good afternoon, everyone. Happy Sunday. Welcome to Milberger's Gardening South Texas on 9:30 a.m. The Answer. Alex Escobar with Dr. Calvin Finch and Mark Peterson. Love to hear from you, seeing what you're doing on this Sunday out in the garden. Give us a call at 210-308-8867, 210-308-8867. And it is a very warm Sunday today.
5: Well, but seems like there's a little more breeze today.
6: Yes.
4: Yes.
5: And maybe less humidity.
4: But that's true.
6: I was out in the garden until very late, fighting our leaf-footed bug friends. They had pretty much destroyed tomatoes in the neighbor's yard.
5: What tools? No,
6: I was fighting with spinosad. Okay. Or spinosad for the other name for it.
5: Have you had any? You had performance from the spinosad?
6: Yeah.
5: That's positive?
6: Yeah. But leaf-footed bugs are hard to take care of.
5: Oh, yeah. They're big. And they move fast.
6: Well, and the person I was fighting them for, wants to keep those tomatoes.
5: Oh, really?
6: Yeah. Tomato plants, I should say. And I'm like, I could do that for you. No. No, my life was threatened if I disposed of those tomato plants.
5: Well, hopefully they won't get spider mites.
6: Yeah. Well, and there was lots of other, there were a lot of jalapenos. She had lots of jalapenos. Uh-huh. I harvested all those.
5: Yeah, the peppers are prospering in this weather. They even like the rain, but they especially like the heat.
4: Mm-hmm.
5: But they're going good. And the good news, one of the good news is if you're looking to plant a fall crop of tomatoes, Milberger's has an unbelievable selection of transplants. They're in 4-inch containers. But

0: Dash, every one of the selections, probably every one of the selections that you had available to you in the spring, Tycoon and BHN 968, Amelia, Celebrity. What are some of the others?
1: Tycoon, I saw there yesterday. I didn't look this morning. But Ruby Crush.
0: Was Ruby Crush there?
1: Oh, yeah. A lot of these are just a single flat.
0: Sweet 100.
1: Yeah, Sweet 100. Just a single flat of each, so, or half a flat. So I hate to say this, but make sure you come on by this week. And then, these are in 4.5-inch containers, the small ones.
0: We didn't check to see what else is to expect in terms. It's hard for me to believe that we won't be getting some 1 gallons. And
1: yeah, either that or the staff may upgrade them to ones to staff here.
0: They're pretty small, and what the recommendation is to get them into the garden or into containers. By the first week in August at the latest, or the second week in August, and it's not too early to get them planted right now.
2: Mm-hmm.
0: And this weather is, well, today, right now, feels pretty wonderful.
1: As a breeze wafts across the porch. Yeah.
0: Well, look at it.
1: It's partial or mostly cloudy. And
0: look at there.
2: What do they have in
0: Oleander,
2: there?
0: Oleander, yeah.
1: Oleanders.
0: Mm. They're bright red.
1: It's always a debate on the pink or the red. It's more hardy. I just like the red. Like the show.
0: Well, after the problem we had with the freeze, they talked about, stick to the pink and the red. Those are the ones that are the hardiest and the ones that are most likely to be successful. So, and then, of course, they're a good choice because of the they're deer-proof, they're attractive. But be a little careful with them. They're chemically pretty potent. And I don't know, some folks might be allergic to the chemistry, and you don't want... Most pets do not pursue them if they can smell it or taste it. A minor taste, and they're through with it, which is good because they survive. But kids too, you don't want the children playing with them too much. Was that on sale too? Oleanders?
1: A couple weeks ago it was.
2: Yeah, not this week. No, it's not.
0: Because that was a real nice looking plant.
2: Mm-hmm.
0: And I had a gardener send in a photo of a plant with leaves like that. And I was going to pass it on to Mark, see if he identified. Didn't show any blooms.
1: Yeah,
0: and it might be, it could even have been a Vitex.
1: Yeah. Mm. So, my first thought, if it had long, thin leaves like that, it was a desert willow. That would have been my guess. But, as you said, that's easily identified with a flower.
0: Yeah. But, that is a... And the other thing it looks like, it looks like some of the milkweeds, the long, thin, especially the tropical milkweed. But a milkweed that had that many leaves on it, you would expect some blooms. Although, if it's in the shade, that may be a complication there. Mm-hmm. That may be why we're not seeing the blooms. And all those plants we've mentioned really easy to identify if they're in full sun and they're in bloom, especially this time of the year, because they're all hot weather bloomers.
1: Yeah. And it's also a large class of what's called Joe Pye weeds. It's a big family that also has very narrow strips. Ironweed as well. Sometimes the two are conflated. But blooms solve a lot of problems. I was going to segue there. What else you got on sale?
2: 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All salvias, including Greggii, Lucantha, Black and Blue, Russian Sage, and many more. 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And then, Mark, yesterday you talked about the variety that we had available here.
1: Yeah, so a couple weeks ago, three weeks ago, I went and checked all the blackberries, and we had 3, although there may be a few more in the... I didn't want to go into that patch. I wonder why. But we had the Navajo and the Arapaho. Those are thornless, and then we had the Kiowa, and that has thorns. Now, it has always been the rule of thumb, an old adage, that the thorny ones are sweeter. I mean, you always heard that, right?
2: Yeah.
0: No.
1: So you never have? Oh, wow. Okay.
0: Maybe it's... They might. I never really have, now that I think of it. I was thinking that maybe I've heard they were more bland, but...
1: Okay. All right. Well, maybe that's where I was getting it from.
0: Yeah. Of course, the problem that I ran when I got all excited about it 20 years ago when the thornless first showed up, but then I tried to grow them, and they kept producing later every year, and so they just kind of got to the point where they got too late to produce any fruit.
2: Yeah.
0: So I'm hoping some of these newer selections maybe have conquered that issue. Be interesting to hear from some gardeners that are growing the thornless, and they've grown them for a couple of years, to see how the wind, has there been any change in the time of the year. You know, as in the past, they produce their fruit a little later in the year, and then of course it gets impractical when it gets too much later. So that was a surprising problem that they had when they first came out. We'll have to pursue that, Mark, in the next
1: years. I would really love someone out there to plant each one. Maybe one in the patch or the bed, and the other side on the other side.
0: Of course, it'd be a better test if at least they had a row at least.
1: A row of each one?
0: Yeah.
1: Oh, that'd be even better. Come on down to Milburgers. Yep. They're on sale.
2: They're on sale 20% off. I think that's a pretty good deal.
0: That's right. I'll remind everybody, too, about that phone service that Milburgers has.
1: Oh, yeah.
0: That you know, during the course of the year, Milburgers gets in almost every plant you can imagine, all the vegetables, the flowers, seeds, all the transplants, the greenhouse plants.
2: Yes.
0: But they're not always here all year. So they've imposed or put together a service where you can leave your name and the name of the plant you're interested in, and they'll give you a call when it shows up, and then you can decide. They'll set it aside for you if you wanna go ahead and purchase it. You're not locked into purchasing it, of course, but you. But most gardeners, when they're seeking out a specific species or variety of plant, love to get it. And, you know, just a lot of times it's just like the experience with the tomatoes or the blackberries. Mm-hmm. There's not always an unlimited supply of the favorite selections. So folks that put in the word and they'll get the call, and then they get the opportunity to come and pick them up too. And they're very careful about this process, and seems to really work and be conscientious in terms of contacting those gardeners that leave their phone number. So don't hesitate to do that.
2: Mm-hmm.
0: What number do they call, Alex?
2: That number for the Milburgers wait list is 210-497-3760. Again, that's 210-497-3760. That's the number to call for Milburgers, the store. And what are some items or plants that some people would be expecting to see show up here soon?
1: Or maybe when it does, some of the pollinator plants. I'm thinking of one in particular. That
0: what?
1: The dwarf red and the dwarf blue.
0: Yeah.
1: Porterweed. There.
0: Porterweed. Porterweed is one that people are all excited about, and the milkweeds.
1: Yeah.
0: You know, we usually get butterfly weed, and we usually get of the exotic milkweeds.
2: We've had tropical for a couple of weeks already.
0: Yeah, tropical is here, so that's available. And and the Esperanza is just glowing down there in our path. There.
1: Right before we went on the air, there was a gentleman. He had, it looks like a number two, but it was like 30 inches tall and full of yellow bell-shaped flowers. Cat and I, we look at it, goes, and that's what we're talking about.
2: Yeah,
0: they're hard to beat in terms of spectacular. And there are be sometimes under sell their value as a pollinator plant, but they hummingbirds love them.
1: Yep.
0: And there's I guess it's at least one species of butterfly that's their favorite nesting or egg laying site. I'm trying to remember, it's not the brilliant Brazilian skipper, is it?
1: No.
0: That's the
1: canna.
0: Canna.
1: Yeah.
0: That's the one that kind of limits its egg laying to the Esperanza. So that's good. And of course, it's really hard to beat those.
1: Oh, it's
0: golden blooms all summer.
1: Yeah, and then, it is definitely a South Texas bloomer. Firebush, Esperanza, Pride of Barbados,
0: Thorallis.
1: Thorallis. I always put Thorallis at the end, and you always remind me of that.
0: Duranta.
1: Yeah, Duranta.
0: Now, Firebush is finally putting some growth on now. The foliage comes out gangbusters about this time of year, and it has this red color to the green leaves. and it'll soon be blooming. I always, it's one of my favorite to plant in a container on the patio in full sun, because those hummingbirds, especially when they're migrating, when we get the ruby throat and the black chin and the rufous hummingbird all migrating through at the same time, it's all these dog fights and for those firebush blooms. And we always have two or three different types of firebush here at Bellburgers too. That's another one of the plants that it's on the call list. And now, how did we do, Mark, on the, I think, our pink Ruellia, Dwarf Ruellia, surprisingly made it through. We were speculating that it usually gets sold off, the pink, pretty quick.
1: I was going to say there's even a white, but no, it's just a white tag that I thought. So it's blue and pink. Or purple.
0: Yeah, it's my favorite is that purple.
1: Yeah.
0: But
1: there's a lot of people who love that pink.
0: That's for sure. Now, well, I haven't noticed on... Is the skull cap still on sale?
2: Skull caps are not on sale, no. They're on sale for a lot of weeks.
0: So our hummingbird... What was it that the... Was the hummingbirds on the...
2: Yeah.
0: Skull cap.
2: Yeah, the hummingbirds.
0: Yeah,
2: every
0: they heard it wasn't on sale anymore, so they've switched to a different plant, I guess.
2: I haven't really seen any hummingbirds this past week. Well, mainly around here.
0: Oh, yeah, I've had a lot of them at my house, and I've got this problem. This morning I spent about an hour trying to repair my hummingbird feeders, because I've got, I believe it's a raccoon that's just notorious. I mean, just seems to have this need to tear down my hummingbird feeders. And I mean, even it goes so far as to break the glass and everything. I can't imagine what other species it would be.
2: Mm-hmm.
0: I do have quite a few raccoons in the neighborhood, and I know my West Highland Terrier Tilly is not very comfortable with it. She didn't like raccoons either.
1: Did she ever run in early in her life with one?
0: No, not she. She's not. No, my previous generation,
1: right, yeah.
0: Maggie didn't hesitate a minute. Just turn me loose, I'll take care of those raccoons, Dad. and then of course, Maud, my Airedale, she didn't. That was just they're no problem, Dad. Yeah. I'll just take care of those for you.
1: That's a little toy I like to play with.
0: Yeah. But they can be pretty, they can get pretty ornery too, like harassing the dogs and the gardeners, they get used to, I guess they might, I don't know if that they're drinking any sugar water. Another thing that really goes after the sugar water is the golden-fronted woodpeckers. They're a serious sugar water drinkers.
2: I bet. Well, we'll talk about them a little bit after this break. We're waiting your calls at 210-308-8867. We're going to be right back with Milberger's Gardening South Texas on 9:30 a.m. The Answer.
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2: 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I'd like to say that our rain chances should be done for the foreseeable future, but Mark.
1: So I apologize. Much like the kids today, I was looking at my phone during the break, and something popped up. I heard about this earlier this morning, and I didn't quite believe it. But there is a tropical storm developing near the panhandle of Florida. Now, the weather conditions are such that there's going to be these highs moving in, and so it's going to bounce along the top of the Gulf Coast. Mm-hmm. And it's showing, they got the infamous cone of travel, but it is showing that it could hit Houston Friday morning.
2: That's
1: and that and that would it would extend into the Hill Country. Mm. Therein lies the point. So that with all our wonderful saturated soils, a tropical storm would just benefit so much. That's sarcasm, folks. But maybe we can get that Canyon Lake full.
0: Yeah. So I was thinking. I think what was it? I think we were nine feet
2: below
0: from our average.
1: Correct. You corrected me.
0: And
1: yesterday.
0: Moving up.
1: Yeah.
0: Still moving up.
1: Yeah. So, but maybe we can even get Medina Lake a little fuller. Wouldn't that be something?
0: There was some report mm-hmm. in the paper that said finally it was getting some.
1: Finally, and because of the Medina River is such a small watershed, you literally have to rain right on top of it, a lot of it. Well, guess what? What happened this week?
2: Last week.
1: It rained right on top of it, so it benefited Medina Lake a lot.
0: Did the article also mention that for the first time in like a number of years they actually let some water flow out, or was that one of the other lakes?
1: Canyon. The canyon. It got to close to 909. I think it was 907. Now 909 is conservation pool. When it gets above 909 feet, that's called the flood pool. Now, that's still a lot. You still can even go higher. They're thinking about letting a little bit out just in case out of the dam.
0: Yeah, I guess it would be good, with that tropical storm in a week or so, if we got more rain and then we got it on the well-placed area in terms of filling the aquifer, that the potential would be there for us to get up to average levels.
1: Yeah. We're average. We're number average. Yeah. We've been hoping to get up to average for a very, very long time.
0: Yeah.
2: So with that possible chance of more precipitation, what can people be doing, I guess, to...
1: Well,
2: take care of their yard right now after dealing with all the rain we just had.
0: Well, what I did, I went and turned off my drip irrigation. Although that is not always, if you have your drip irrigation, say you do it once on your watering day. Mm-hmm. Or you do it two for, I think, drip irrigation, they allow you two. But if it's mostly for containers and for, containers don't have much of a reservoir. Sure. Especially if your containers have zinnias in there and even the pentas the deer-proof ones that are on sale.
1: Cora.
0: Cora,
1: The periwinkle.
0: Yeah. Even they will dry out in 2 days with this heat that we have.
1: Yeah, that's what I was doing this morning, is watering all the containers. It's been 48 to 72 hours since the last rain, so went ahead and watered the containers.
0: Yeah, that's one disadvantage of containers. The rain does not always last. Mm-hmm. The reserve does not always last a long time. So you do have to water it quite frequently, even when we're in the middle of a rainy area, and especially for those large plants,
1: mm-hmm.
0: Like the
1: I have Dreamland in a container, and yeah, I really have to watch the watering.
0: Well, you know, even for like tropical milkweed, gets quite large in a container.
2: Yeah,
0: and it always surprises me when it's, hey, it's only been 2 days since I have watered it, and it's wilting already. But that's part of the process. Now, you do, the hand watering is allowed, but it's certainly easier if you don't have to do it every 2 days or every 3 days.
2: That's true. We'll continue on that right now. But 210-308-8867, we have Tom on the line. Tom, it's good to hear from you. How are we doing?
11: Yeah, I had a question. I had some, an infestation of whitefly on my grapefruit tree. And I tried a few rounds of neem oil, and they didn't really seem to knock that out, so I went and bought some Liquid 7. And I sprayed it kind of from the underside up, as I did with the neem oil.
1: Good.
11: And then... And that seemed to have knocked it out. I've applied a couple of doses of that, you know, with a week, 5 to 7 days in between. And there's very few on there now. But what I've noticed is the underside of a lot of the leaves that used to have the white, cottony-looking things underneath now it's turned black, a lot of it. It appears black. And, you know, going back to like elementary biology back in many, many years ago, I thought the leaves kind of breathe from the underside of the leaf, I think. Or they take in the carbon dioxide and put out.
1: Yeah, the vast majority of stomata are underneath.
11: Yeah, underneath. So I was just wondering. I mean, this is probably an eight, 9 foot tall tree, and it's got thousands of leaves. I didn't know if there's something I would need to should do. It doesn't look unhealthy or anything like that, but I just thought these leaves just might not be as healthy as they could. Or maybe it's a long-term thing that I need to worry about. I was just wondering if there's anything I should do about them now that the white fly appear to be pretty much gone.
1: I think those are the carcasses of the white flies and the carcasses of their eggs, the black.
11: Okay. Yeah.
1: So nice strong, which also is beneficial, nice strong spray of water underneath, that'll clear it up.
11: I think God's been providing that lately, but...
1: underneath, yeah.
11: Yeah, I'm going to... Okay, I have a hose end sprayer that I can get under there with pretty easily, and it shoots up a pretty heavy spray.
1: It's also been shown to be very beneficial as an insecticide, if you will, on plants like that, aphids and whiteflies.
0: Why do so many of folks rely on neem oil?
1: I was restraining myself. Yeah,
11: I thought I heard y'all say use neem oil and it would kind of break the cycle, but maybe not. And I had some neem oil, a few bottles of it sitting on the shelf, and I thought, what the hell, might as well apply it because I don't use it for much of anything else. But it really just...
0: I was trying to remember, we used it in some mixes at the beginning, didn't we?
1: It can be used as a horticultural oil in the wintertime.
0: Okay.
1: If you don't have horticultural oil, neem oil works really good.
0: You mean for like?
1: Yeah, like scale and aphid eggs and things like that. Mostly scale.
11: Yeah, I think, you know, I'm sure I looked up, you know, I did the Google search, of course, and it, you know, gives you a variety of things. And since I had it and it mentioned, the search mentioned it, it was like, well, what the hell, let's go.
0: It certainly didn't hurt anything.
11: Oh, it just didn't solve the problem either. And the tree looks pretty darn healthy. Yeah. But I just thought, man, those leaves, just the underside of them, you know, black and white and mostly black. And not
0: remind
11: all the leaves.
0: Me what the tree is?
1: It's a citrus.
11: It's a grapefruit.
1: Grapefruit.
0: Grapefruit. Is it the bloom sweet or?
11: Oh, I don't even know. It's like a real, I think it's a real red, probably.
1: Yeah, okay. Ruby red or real red, one of those two.
11: something
1: those
11: like
1: are
11: that.
1: The two and most popular. Oh, is that on sale?
11: Sorry?
2: No.
1: No, no, I'm trying to get Alex to wake up.
2: No, I've been awake, but no, they're not on sale.
1: Oh, they're not on sale. Okay. So your interesting fact for today.
11: Well, they seem like...
1: I was going to say the neem tree is related to the chinaberry tree and other trees in the Indian subcontinent that they often feed the leaves to cattle to take care of parasites. So for those people in the Midwest suffering from the cyclosporia, sporaceous, you know, eat a little neem oil. And maybe mix it up with some vinegar and balsamic vinegar and on your salad that's already infected. And it'll take care of it right off.
0: I mean, this is not an official recommendation by this radio.
11: The doctor?
0: Yeah.
11: Okay, well, I will try the underneath spray, and it'll help clean up some of them by now. I'll try to rub some of them, but I think I might be doing more damage.
1: It's going to make you feel good. It's going to do
0: some work. Have you got fruit on it, on the grapefruit?
11: You know, it's interesting. I probably had, you know, 5 or 6 dozen grapefruit last year. And this year I've got, like, 6. And they're both, and it's almost like when the blossoms, and the blossoms are so fragrant. I mean, it's just amazing. But when the blossoms opened up, it's like they were gone within a couple of days. Uh-huh. And I think something, a weather-related event may have happened. And I've got the same thing with some of my orange, my mandarin trees that, you know, had great production last year. I know they're cyclical and every other year kind of thing, but I didn't think it'd go from heavy load to just about nothing.
0: I'll be darned.
11: Pardon?
0: I was the only variety that I have left of citrus after those freeze periods is the limes, and they're loaded. They surprised me too because the Mexican lime, they're loaded with fruit right now.
11: Yeah. Well, I wouldn't use as many limes as I eat in the mandarins. I just love those things.
1: Aren't they wonderful?
0: Oh yeah. They're wonderful.
11: Even if I got I have like 4 trees planted, and if one or two of them produce each year, I'll be thrilled.
0: Are they in the garden or in the containers?
11: They're in the ground.
0: Uh huh.
11: Yeah, so yeah. I've got the nuisance of covering them as the cold fronts come in and stuff like that. And,
0: yeah.
11: But you know, all price to pay when you start harvesting. Yeah.
0: Sounds good.
11: All right. All right, thank you, guys.
1: I think you're on the right track regarding a weather event, but I can't think of the weather events this spring.
11: Well, I don't remember there being one either. I just know I saw a couple of blooms, and then I saw nothing. And then as time went on and the grapefruit started growing, I can look at the tree and I see there's nothing on 95% of it, and then I've got one little spot that's got about a half a dozen or so grapefruit hanging off of it. And I just don't remember seeing the blossoms that I saw last year. But, you know, this is in the springtime. I don't remember seeing them. And the same thing with some of the, one of the mandarin trees. The one that produced the most last year, didn't have the blossom activity that I had in the past. So, you know, if it's that cyclical, you have one good year, one bad year kind of a thing, that's not it. I don't know what it is.
0: Well, it's certainly been a period of challenges and unpredictability. Now, the thing that I really lost most of and have no production left with my peaches, part of it was I let them dry. I didn't do a good job of watering them last summer, and so they're pretty... And then they got hit by freezes, too.
1: Inclement weather.
0: Hey. Yeah, it was not real strong freezes, but the timing must have been perfect and late for it, and because they really did not fare very well at all this spring.
11: Yeah, you know, it's going to be harder and harder to cover these trees this year when I get some limited production out of them. You know what I mean? Your incentive seems to be taken away from you. But... I'll try to do what I can and protect them. And hopefully next year I'll have a better crop.
0: Sounds good.
2: Hopefully. All right.
0: Keep us informed.
11: All right. Well, thank you very much, guys.
2: All right.
11: Take care. Bye-bye.
2: Thank you, Tom. Thank you for your call. 210-308-8867. We're going to be right back with Milberger's Gardening South Texas on 930 AM, The Answer.
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6: 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Should we continue our talk about Cyclospora or
7: talk about what?
6: The Cyclospora going around or not?
7: Say again. I'm sorry. Say again.
6: The Cyclospora.
7: Oh, no. Diarrhea.
6: Or the bug that's going around.
7: I actually had a pretty bad night last night.
6: Uh-oh.
7: Yeah. That surprised me a little bit. I was trying to figure out what...
8: Probably surprised the dog.
7: Food poisoning or what it was, but man, it was potent. A lot of folks are having problems with it. They've kind of, I was going to say blame, but identified the lettuce... From one of the particular specific companies, and especially the lettuce that's channeled through a Taco Bell.
8: Mm. Oh yes, somebody late last night gave the list of all the restaurants that had been supplied by this particular farm in Salinas.
7: They didn't. Or did they? Did they?
8: Oh, I know. I memorized them all, yeah.
6: I think I went to one of those after seeing the list, so I was a little waiting to see what would happen.
7: Well, at least there's been no deaths from it so far. So.
6: True.
8: That we know of. All right. Yeah.
7: Yeah, well, it's just amazing that it doesn't happen more often, just because of all the complex shipping involved and
8: right.
7: packaging.
8: It's the industrial
6: different elements.
8: Industrialization of farming.
6: That's true.
8: Yeah. Oh, what? We have a question. Encourage her to come up there.
6: Yes.
8: We don't bite. Come on. Come on.
6: We have a guest coming up.
8: We can't hear you unless you use the microphone.
6: You got to be able to hear.
8: Yeah.
6: There you go.
7: Yeah, your husband said you had some questions about turf grass.
9: Yeah, we live in a real sandy area. We live east of San Antonio, and we've been trying different types of grass, and one, they seem to be super invaded with weeds, number one. Two, it's turning brown. And I know it does that during the summer, but what I'm trying to figure out is what is the best type of grass seed to put into a yard that's primarily sandy, but also we're trying to look for something that's weed resistant, deer resistant, and drought resistant, if at all possible.
7: Well, probably not.
9: Oh, probably nothing, huh?
7: No, I mean, this is not the easiest place to grow lawn. Uh-huh. It's a constant challenge, and especially sand. Is it a full sun?
9: Full sun.
7: Yeah, but a lot of, do you have access to water all the time? Or?
9: Well, I don't have well water, but we do water our yard twice a week.
7: Twice a week you get that.
9: And that was another question I was wondering. Is it better to water more frequently, a light amount of water? Or is it better to water once or twice a week and kind of drench it?
7: It depends on how much soil you have. If you have a lot of soil, a soil reservoir, and that you can take advantage of the water and store it, then you can water infrequently. But on sand, the sand, it generally moves, water moves right through it.
9: Yeah,
7: So you're quite often, you're better off with just the frequent watering.
9: Frequent watering, okay.
7: Yeah. And now, Bermuda grass is the...
9: We do have Bermuda grass.
7: Yeah.
9: But I think there are multiple strains of Bermuda grass. And I've also read up on, is it Zoysia? Something like that. I didn't know if that was a better and more tolerant type of grass.
7: Well, Zoysia.
9: Zoysia.
7: I don't know that it's, I grew it. I really liked it on the lawns I had. I had several different kinds. But in terms of sand, I think Bermuda is probably
9: better to stick with Bermuda.
7: Better choice.
9: Is there a certain strain of Bermuda that we should be looking at?
7: I don't know. I think they're pretty. All of them are pretty good of meeting. Yeah, they can go if they need to. They can go dormant if there's not water available.
9: Right.
7: And they come back. Angvesters. I'm sure you saw that with the rains when they came back.
9: We did.
7: Yeah. Well, and if you don't have enough Bermuda grass, I'll give you some from my vegetable garden.
9: Yeah, that's a fact. My flower bed has a ton of it. That's what I don't understand. It grows beautifully in my flower beds and less in my yard, which is a little bit frustrating for me. Yeah.
7: Yeah. Well, I got the same situation. And part of that is that the Bermuda grass really is effective at taking advantage of whatever nutrients are available. And if you're like me, your vegetable garden gets a lot of
9: attention,
7: compost and things like that, so that Bermuda grass is really prospering in there.
9: Yeah.
7: It's always a strange situation when you've got. You're moaning and groaning about the Bermuda grass that's the biggest weed in your yard, but then you're also trying to grow a nice lawn. But I'm in the shade now, so Bermuda grass is not a good choice for me usually. I think you're gonna. It is a constant challenge. How deep is the soil?
8: How far does it down to the clay pan?
9: Yeah, that's what I'm. I don't know. How far down to the clay do you think we are? I mean, it's
8: yeah. It will go anywhere from 2 feet to 20 feet.
9: Yeah, it's probably.
8: And depending on where you are in your area too, and
9: it's deep.
8: Yeah.
9: Yeah.
8: So,
7: what trees are growing in there in that sand?
9: Live oak, no, post oak.
8: You got post oak, black jack oak, black hickory, and you got live oak.
9: Yeah, it's...
7: Well, don't cross your eyes at the post oak.
8: They're sensitive. Very sensitive tree.
9: Oh, they are.
8: Yeah, so, you know, you do something next to them, make a bed or a driveway or something, and then they give up the ghost. So I was just going to say the one thing... And you kind of alluded to it, or Calvin kind of alluded to it. One of the best things you can do is twice a year add compost.
7: Yeah.
9: Okay.
8: A quarter of an inch, half inch.
7: Have you ever done it?
9: I haven't. We actually just moved on to this lot. It was a real fast move for us, and it's an acre.
8: Yeah. It's a full acre. I see. That's another reason why you should have the Bermuda. And answer your question, yeah, there's a couple different like sterile ones, sterile seed, that they won't produce seed once they get going. A lot of times, though, plain old common Bermuda just takes over time. Just more aggressive. So I wouldn't spend a lot of money getting Bermuda or getting seed. I would put some of the, and they're Indian names mostly, like Comanche, and I forget another one.
7: But I think you would be well off investing a little bit of, like an inch or so of compost every couple of years.
9: Yeah. Okay.
7: And that
8: I would do it an inch a year, but break it up in half inches.
9: Oh, okay. And what time of the year is best for that?
7: Oh, I'm always comfortable with February, almost any time.
9: Yeah. Almost any time.
8: Only any time except next month is generally when we recommend it. As opposed to fertilizer, compost can be put in earlier in the year, and that's when we like February and November are two great times.
9: Oh, okay. So maybe that's what we do, is we put in a half an inch in November and a half an inch in February?
8: Yeah, that's what I would do. That's my method.
7: Okay. I would just go ahead and put the 2 inches in rather than do the...
9: Well, probably given we're so much sand, and you that just, might hold some of the moisture.
7: Yeah, you just put it in there, incorporate it into the sand. Gosh, it'll be your response.
8: Wait a minute. But of course, that music sound.
6: Stay
7: forever.
6: We're going to go to a break real quick. We'll be right back with Milberger's Gardening South Texas on 9:30 a.m. The Answer.
10: KLUP, Terrell Hills, San Antonio. Conservative talk that you can count on. This is 9:30 a.m. The Answer.
11: Breaking news this hour from townhall.com. I'm Michael Harrington. The Pentagon says it has ended its latest round of airstrikes on Iran, which lasted 8 days, includes targeting Iran's paramilitary Revolutionary Guard over an attack that killed American troops in Jordan. The interim peace deal is pretty much over. Former Deputy National Security Advisor K.T. McFarland is weighing in on the situation. Correspondent Willie Nelson has more.
12: Appearing on Larry O'Connor's program on Salem News Channel, Katie McFarland discussed how regional energy infrastructure is reducing Iran's leverage over global oil markets.
13: Well, nobody's been paying attention.

0: United States to fill up with American oil.
1: McFarland says the trend gives the United States greater strategic influence in the region. Willie Nelson, The White House.
2: Democrats face a tough Senate map as competitive seats pile up. Correspondent Ken Lorman has more.
3: Democrats face a challenging path to regain Senate control in 2026, needing a net gain of 4 seats from their current 47, while Republicans defend only 2 competitive seats amid a 53-47 majority. Several Democrat-held seats in states like Georgia, Michigan, Minnesota, and New Hampshire could prove unexpectedly competitive due to the Democratic candidates and GOP gains in traditionally blue areas. Ken Lorman reporting.
2: Andy Burnham enters 10 Downing Street on Monday as Prime Minister of Britain with enthusiasm behind him, but big troubles ahead. He inherits a cost of living crisis, regional inequality, and international conflicts in Ukraine and the Middle East. After leading Greater Manchester, Burnham now tackles national issues like boosting the economy and improving services. More on these stories at townhall.com.
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6: All right.
5: Alex Escobar, Dr. Calvin Finch, and Mark Peterson. Give us
7: Mark
5: a call.
7: Mark was getting out of control.
5: 210-308-8867. I believe we have James on the line. James, thank you for holding.
8: Morning.
5: Morning.
8: Good afternoon.
5: Good afternoon. Yes, good afternoon.
7: Is it? Okay.
5: Yeah. How are we doing?
8: Yeah, everything's doing pretty good out here. How y'all doing?
7: I was just getting out of control talking about a yard, lawns.
6: It's better today than it was yesterday in terms of the weather. Little breeze.
8: Yeah, it's nice out there. Hey, I'm getting back to you guys on that leaffoot bug trap I talked about yesterday. The name of the outfit that sells them.
7: What is it?
8: Alpha Sense, A-L-P-H-A.
6: What is it?
8: And Sense, A-L-P-H-A.
7: Okay.
6: Oh.
8: S-C-E-N-T-S.
7: All right. Okay. Well, that's good to know because, like I said this morning or earlier on the show, that's what I was doing. I was using horticultural soap and spinosad that I like to talk about. And it worked okay. I wasn't.
8: Yeah, this guy supplies traps and pheromones to the growers up in that Oregon area. They grow quite a few trees up in that part of the country.
7: Well, there's also some good fruit up that way. So I can imagine that those traps would be very beneficial for them.
8: Yeah, almonds, pistachios, pomegranates, orange, corn, cotton.
7: Yeah.
8: Eggplant, peaches, pecans, tomatoes.
7: Yeah. Oh,
8: those are the targets of the leaf-footed bug.
7: Right. So that's, as I said, that's a good selection, and you are going to use them, or are you just looking to look for different treatments?
8: No, I've got one out here.
7: Okay.
8: They're good for just about all year long. The nymphs have 5 instars, so you can catch them when they get big enough.
7: Well, that's a good. How's it working out for you so far, or can you tell?
8: Yeah, you have to empty the cup. It's a big trap. It's

0: It's a pretty big trap, and you put a pheromone in there, and then there's a cup at the bottom. You call it a cup. You take that off, and you empty the dead bugs out.
1: Mm-hmm.
0: And that's always a happy day.
1: It is. Well, it's satisfying. How about that?
0: Yeah, they're called panel traps. They're just a big, kind of a big box with six sides. They spray them with Teflon so the bugs go in, can't get out. It's real simple.
1: That sounds like a nice marketing tool. Bugs fly in,
0: now,
1: can't get out.
0: But now nobody can tell me that they're having leaf footed bug problems because I gave them the answer.
1: Oh, okay.
0: Okay.
1: All right. That's nice.
2: Name. Spell that company again for us, please.
0: It's Alpha.
1: A L P H A. Alpha Sense.
2: Oh, okay.
0: Yeah, the first sense. Yeah, the guy that runs it is a PhD. So
2: they're all brilliant
0: marketers.
1: No, that's no help. But I won't hold it against them.
0: Well, I thought Dr. Finch was PhD.
2: I am.
1: Yeah, well, then we tried to.
0: That takes a while to get that one.
1: It does. I never wanted to wait.
0: When it comes to where to put them, the traps, and the time of the year, you need to check with your extension agent or your master gardeners. They can give you the local information and recommendations, I think.
1: No. We occasionally listen to them.
2: We actually help teach those classes.
1: But that's good.
0: So I can never
1: make a complaint about a leaf-footed bug again, because James will just call up and go,
0: I told you so.
1: I told you so.
0: They transmit a pathogenic yeast when they bite the fruit, and that affects especially the tomato. It makes it where you don't really want to eat that damn thing.
1: No, you don't want to look at it. That's what I did this morning.
2: So is it?
1: I got some of the fruit off.
2: It's not accurate to say that they're injecting their digestive juices and then they're harvesting the product.
1: Well,
0: the best thing is pathogenic, and I'm no PhD, but it doesn't sound good.
2: Yeah, that's all the stink bugs that have a similar process like that, but they are hard to control. I'm surprised Mark was saying that he had
1: limited success, a good success, you know.
2: With
1: I had the horticultural soap and spinosad that I talk about.
2: The spinosad, yeah.
1: So it was okay.
2: I tried spinosad in the past and really didn't have much luck with it. I always had much better luck with my.
1: She was what?
2: What I used on my peaches all the time.
1: Yeah. Now, as soon as I said it, it's not 7. It's not carbaryl. It's
2: I used to alternate it with 7 back when 7 was easily available, but gosh, I can't think of it now. The old days.
1: It starts with an M.
0: That 7 is pretty hard on the bees. My bee book has got it in the same. Listen, it's got it in the same category as DDT. So it's real hard on the bee populations, and that's what you need for your pollinators is more bees. So the best thing to do is not try to eliminate them with poisons.
1: Judicious use at the very last need, and don't do it or do it early in the morning. So that's my advice for using those harsher chemicals.
0: Well, we had bees out here in the country for a long time, and then they started spraying with the airplanes, and I haven't seen a honeybee in
1: that's
0: 3 years.
2: Well, they're all in my backyard. That's why.
1: Mm. Oh, okay.
2: All in my coral vine.
1: Oh yeah. Gosh. Club finch. They're all hanging out. Okay. Well, share some for the rest of us.
0: Yeah, that's what I say. Oh, well, that's what I got for you guys today to follow up on information where you can get them traps.
1: All right. Thank you, sir. I appreciate it very much.
0: You're welcome. Bye.
3: All right. Bye. Thank you. All right. Give us a call at 210-308-8867. 210-308-8867. Calvin, was there anything in your article that we missed or something that you wanted to point out that we didn't get to the chance?
2: Yeah, I had one of the... All I got to do is find them. What was it I wanted to bring up? We talked about the tomatoes and taking down the sunflowers and pigweed. And we talked about the Candelia and surface water levels, time of year, continue to comply with. Oh, yeah, we want to tell everybody to continue to comply with the drought restrictions. Hopefully we'll be at the point where they will be reducing or eliminating the drought restrictions at some point, but for now we gotta stay in compliance and kind of remind your fellow gardeners too, if they because we don't want to. The other thing we want to be careful about the spraying and things that we were talking about here. If we can, we mentioned the spinosad. That's a good option. Relatively low toxicity, but effective in a lot of cases, and it's not a real threat to butterflies. So that's a good one. But always have when you're using your pesticides, always have a specific target in mind. As the really the problem with using the pesticides when you use them in for a general spray, one of the toughest things to deal with are mosquitoes. Now, we haven't heard there was a lot of new technology or a lot of different options last couple of years, but we haven't heard a lot about them since. It'd be good to get another report on what's new in control of mosquitoes, because the mosquito is a real threat in terms of the viruses and
3: I think we even asked a couple weeks back for some home remedies people have for mosquito repellents.
1: Yeah, because I was being inundated in my backyard. Yeah. Malathion is the chemical that you were looking for.
2: Yeah, the Malathion is the...
1: Google is wonderful.
2: It's effective, but of course it's... You got to make sure that you're using it as per the
1: instructions.
2: Instructions and only using it where you need to use it. It is a potent chemical and very effective for peaches.
1: Yeah, again, within these chemicals, use according to label instructions. And but my rule of thumb is very early in the morning before the bees get going.
2: Well, if I remember right, one of our horticulturists over there in for the extension service in Uvalde,
1: Larry
2: is still
1: dying.
2: He still talks about doing it in the evening. Yeah. Rather than in
1: well,
2: the morning.
1: Well, yeah, evening or early in the morning. So, as I was mentioning, I went, you could also do it in the evening. That goes along with my watering instructions. People ask, when's the best time? I go, dawn and dusk,
2: One of the things that has changed, well, back when I was in the business, we generally started spraying when the blooms came on. Now, the last time I talked to Larry, he was talking about generally most of the peach growers, I guess, are spraying when they drop the petals, some of the petals. So they're delaying that spraying start, which really helps on the protecting the bees.
1: Yes.
2: So that, you know, that's it's not a selfish thing to protect the bees, because you need the bees on your fruit trees for them to be successful in terms of pollinating and producing fruit. So that's one of the reasons to be real careful there. Plus there's no reason to spray more than you need to.
1: Mm-hmm.
2: Just to get, you know, extra control is no advantage if it's not affecting your regular crop. So, but yeah,
1: you mentioned that we're still in stage three, thumbnail sketch. So the stages are based on the levels of the aquifer, and it's still 640, 650, and 660. On the stages, do you remember? But we have to be 10 days. The bottom line, we have to be 10 days above.
2: Yeah, I suspect what we'll get some serious discussions when the levels solidify a little bit.
1: Mm-hmm.
2: I wouldn't be surprised if we do get to if we get close to the average level. And especially if that tropical rain you're talking about comes about. But that would be great news. And even if we, I think there'll probably be an adjustment even if we stay at this level we're at.
1: Yeah.
2: But I don't think that'll happen. I think we will continue to get some increase in the aquifer levels, and then there'll be an assessment of where we should be in the restrictions.
1: Right, and it's based on what the forecast is, what we think think the demand will be, and then we confer with the mayor, our CEO Robert confers with the mayor, and then before we go in and we go out of various stages. So it's a process, in other words.
2: Mm-hmm.
1: It's once you go in, you know, say, it's 649, now we're in stage three. No, it doesn't work that way. You have to be in and out of stages for a while.
2: Well,
1: particularly going back in, mm-hmm. going up. It has to be 10 days.
2: Well, and also it's important to be in communication with the Edwards Aquifer Authority, and everybody kind of usually coordinates a little bit. Saws has a number of different water resources, so the Edwards aquifer level doesn't always have to be the key factor, but they like to have the Edwards and our fellow partners all around the region to be in sympathy or
1: Be conversation and have a consensus, albeit it may not be conclusive, unanimous. Mm-hmm. It'd be a consensus.
2: Yeah, well, generally, SAWS is more restrictive in the water use than a lot of the other area water purveyors.
1: And we don't necessarily have to abide by, because of that, we don't have to say when the EA goes in stage four, we have to go in stage four. We actually say because of our diversity, we can stay in stage three for a longer period of time.
2: Well, yeah, and what we're most interested in we're not consuming more water than
3: what's needed.
2: It's fair,
1: mm-hmm.
2: And then that's what we want everybody. One of the real advantages of this area has been that we've cooperated with all the other water purveyors, and we did some pretty serious negotiation a few years ago, and came up with this process. So it's been working, and hopefully now it's much easier, of course, if we get the aquifer level up now, and so we can have some relief.
3: Yeah.
2: And go back to the average. You know, this is what we expect the aquifer to be, and hopefully it'll stay there for a few years.
3: Hopefully so. We just got to wait and see. 210-308-8867. We're going to be right back with Milberger's Gardening South Texas right here on 9:30 a.m. The Answer.
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7: Welcome back to Milberger's Garden in South Texas on 9:30 a.m. The Answer, 210-308-8867. We have the other James on the line. James, it's good to hear from you.
8: Likewise. Hey, I got a rain report real quick from our flood this week, yes. Or some people's flood. Can y'all hear me?
7: Yes, we can hear you.
8: Yeah. Perfect. I am roughly about 4 miles east of the Atascosa-Medina County line. As crow flies, and over the past week or rain episode we just had, I'm estimating I only got, and I'm not complaining because I got to mow again, and I just mowed 3 days ago, it seems like. I only got like 2 inches of rain, but it was good because I know people just 5 miles to the west of me got three times that much. I didn't need that much. Anyway, that's my rain report.
9: Well, that's good.
8: Yeah.
9: I thought you were going to get more. I thought that's what you were going to say. Is that my, although I have sandy soil, I had so many inches of rain. So well, I'm pleased to hear that.
8: 2 inches is perfect, really, in a week's time.
9: Yeah, it is. Yeah, with your soil. With your soil, that's good.
8: Yeah. Okay. Pomegranate tree. My, God. I'm back on my pomegranate. It's getting the better of me mentally, I guess. Or anyway, okay. So this is my dilemma. I've been reading some more, and they say when the fruit kind of go from round to square, rocky they call it, signs that they're ripening. So my larger fruit, I just picked one from the lower hanging branch because something's already nibbling on it, i.e. probably a squirrel. So I have it in my hand. I cut it right before I called you. So I want to test it. It's going to be in my test case. And so how do you cut these things? I got a pocket knife in hand and a bag here. Do you split them down the middle or crosswise? What do y'all recommend? I want to taste one of these things.
10: So what are you going to use the fruit for? I mean the...
8: To spit in my mouth.
10: Okay, just
8: it's a test. This one's getting eaten anyway, so I figured may as well take it off.
10: Yeah.
8: Yeah.
10: I don't get a lot of them, but I only get a couple trees, but I just open them up and kind of bite out the, kind of yeah, take gnaw out the seed and the jelly.
9: So the question is, do you cut it like a grapefruit in half crosswise, or do you top through like a tomato?
10: Or
8: like an apple.
9: Yeah, good.
10: I just kind of hack through, yeah.
9: Okay. So I was going to say, why don't you like cut it like you said, like through the apple, but make it in half and quarters.
8: Maybe from the top down.
9: Yeah.
8: From the top.
9: Yeah, and then do a quarter, and I think that would be easier way to get all the fruit. But I don't do it a whole lot. Maybe once a year, eat a pomegranate. I can't be helpful on this.
10: Yeah,
8: okay.
10: They're not easy to cut into those squares.
9: Mm-hmm.
10: I just get access to those seeds with the gel around them.
8: Okay, I cut it open. I split it down the middle from top to the bottom. And from what I can tell, my very limited experience is this thing is not ripe because the seeds inside, or whatever they're called, they're not red. They're kind of a pink translucent.
10: Do they have any taste to them yet?
8: I'll tell you in 1 second.
9: Okay, while he's eating there, now the color of the seeds will be dependent on the variety that you get. So some of them are pink, some of them are red. Don't let that be your judgment.
8: Okay, they start out sweet, and then they go to a tart. And then they have a hard seed in the middle. Does the hard seed indicate they're not ripe, or are they supposed to be a hard seed in the middle?
9: Yeah, I'm saying they're ripe.
10: What do you think? Yeah, hard seed. I just swallow the seed.
8: Some people spitting them out.
10: Spit it out, yeah.
8: I'm spitting them out in this bag here. Okay, they do taste sweet and juicy.
10: Oh, that's
8: and then
10: good.
8: They go, yeah. And then they go to tart.
9: Yeah,
8: I was thinking because they're not red, they're not ripe, but you're saying that may not be the case. Okay, I need to do a little more research because this tree was tagged as a purple heart, and I've learned that an alternate name for the same tree or variety is sharp velvet. So I guess I need to do a little more research and see what the seeds are supposed to be when it's ripe. See if I can find some info on that.
9: I think it's ripe right now. I think you've called it.
8: Okay, because everything I've read and plus talking to you all in the past, they say they're not really ripe till September. October, but these fruit, even especially the larger ones, they're gone from round to like a square, if you will, lack of a better description. The sides are flattening, I guess, on all four sides.
10: I'm with you too. There's always a challenge to protect them through September and October from the squirrels, raccoons, and every coyotes, whatever you got.
8: Well, actually, the one that I'm eating on right now, snacking on, actually had a couple of bites out of it because it was only about maybe a foot off the ground on a low branch. So something's getting it already. So I've read some people put plastic bags around the fruit to keep the critters away. Do y'all think that would be detrimental to the fruit?
10: I don't. Yeah. It's just detrimental to your labor and time.
8: I only have about a dozen on there.
10: If if you want to do an experiment, you wouldn't have to do all of them. You could do a few of the best ones, just see if you if they lasted better and they tasted better or if you did it that way.
8: Okay, they are good. I do like them. But I'm wondering if they're just not—they're not fully ripe because the hard seed inside is almost the entire seed, if you will, including the flesh on the outside. So I'm wondering if they'll get larger over time and have more flesh than hard fit, if you will.
10: It sounds to me like what I would expect. And there, I'm always kind of, well, is this all there is?
8: Okay, so that's normal for them to have a large seed inside.
9: Yeah, I agree.
8: Okay, all right. I appreciate it.
10: Good luck.
8: Thank you. All right, thank you.
9: Sounds great. Thank you for keeping us apprised of the situation.
7: All right, thank you. 210-308-8867. Calvin, I know you said you wanted to...
10: The article, and I don't think we mentioned it much, but the article we talk a little bit about the controlling the winter weeds.
7: Yes,
10: it'll be, and I'm sure, I think August is when we about targeting September 1st. I usually do. I think Mark would target us a little earlier.
9: For the pre-emergence, I think.
10: Yeah.
9: I would do it probably a little later again, just like the tomatoes. So, I'm probably going to do September 15th or second week of September, because I still think second week of September is in the throes of the summer.
10: Yeah. Keep your lawn. Mark mentioned and emphasized the importance of mowing, especially with the rain we've been having.
7: That's what I'm doing after this show today.
10: Yeah, because if you're going to apply a pre-emergent, for it to be effective, you want to make sure you don't have 6 inches of lawn there, so that the granules have so much trouble getting down to the soil. So keep it mowed, and then apply it, whatever your target is. Look at the label and see, and at your targeted weeds. Now you will get a lot of winter weeds or weeds up now because of the. Mostly they look like grassy weeds, but they're coming up now. So that you want to keep those mowed, so that you can apply that pre-emergent and have it penetrate, get down to the soil, and then that'll help control our usual weeds, the bluegrass and the
9: poa.
10: Yeah, and. Oh gosh! Oh, there's so many thistle and bed straw.
9: Yeah.
10: All those weeds will be coming later too. So keep that in mind. Look at Dimension and look at Barricade, and see what else your favorite nursery has in terms of the pre-emergent herbicide for the winter weeds, and I think we have both Barricade and Dimension.
9: Yeah. Did we have Crew?
10: But yeah, we used to have Crew. I don't know if we have it still.
9: We'll look on our way out. But the Crew is nice because it has both grassy and broadleaf pre-emergence herbicides in there.
10: Basically, all three of those do a pretty good job on both the grassy and the broadleaf weeds. But then some of the others target the broadleaf, so you want to make sure you get the right one. Look at the prices too, because there's quite a variation in the prices, and some of them can be very expensive, and some of them can. Want you to have to buy a huge quantity that you don't necessarily need. So keep all that in mind. But anyway, put that on your tentative calendar, and then there's other lawn care efforts that you want to put on your calendar too. Make a note. Now, if you've had trouble with grubs, and you want to apply a insecticide for this, the soil and for the lawn. And the same insecticide works for thrips too. So check the label again, and if you've got some damage, and the grubs are usually in the part of the lawn that's a little wetter and not as dried out, whereas the thrips are in that hottest part of the lawn. But
9: And they're getting kind of big, and they're getting past the point of control. So, strongly recommend doing it right now.
10: And that's right, because once we get into, we're getting right close to the point when the grubs are not going to be feeding much, so they'll be hard to control by insecticide.
9: I was going to mention also with this lovely rain that we've been experiencing, what we frequently see, particularly in St. Augustine lawns, is that you get a lot of new growth, but that new growth is often a light green or a pale yellow color. And so Calvin mentions in there that it's a great opportunity to get a chelated iron product out. A lot of times the roots and the blades are not in balance, and so one is going to be a little short with the iron, so you may want to apply that now.
10: Yeah, if you want, it'll eventually catch up. The roots will pull up enough iron to... It'll green up that lawn, but if you want to speed up that process, go ahead and apply the one of those what is the name of that product that
9: we
10: generally...
9: We frequently, in the past, have had a high-yield Iron Plus.
10: Iron Plus works pretty well, yeah.
9: And I don't recommend Ionite. It's not really formulated for the pH of our soils.
10: Well, it'll affect the lawn 2 years from now or
9: well,
10: 3 years.
9: Yeah, maybe. Yeah.
10: Yeah. Well, there goes one of our beautiful Esperanzas with full of blooms, 2 feet tall. Gosh, they're
9: but anyway, yeah. So that was a good article. I really like this article here.
10: Really? I didn't think he liked it. I thought he moaned and groaned, didn't he?
9: No,
10: about
9: I didn't moan.
10: Being a lawn.
9: Well, I moan and groan because I usually have breakfast where I sit down and read it early on Saturday morning, and I did not do that. So I had to read it here and there and everywhere. So, no, it's a good summary.
10: Mm-hmm. Yeah, go ahead and, as we mentioned yesterday, make sure you assess your lawn situation in terms of the shade and all the process so that you don't jump to conclusion and buy a whole new lawn when you don't have enough sun for it to support a lawn.
7: Yep.
10: And, of course, we mentioned in the article, it's better to have the shade than it is to have an absolutely perfect lawn. Because with our 100-degree heat, shade is more useful than a perfect lawn.
7: It definitely is. Well, give us a call, 210-308-8867.
10: Alex is saying that because he's got long grass to mow.
7: Yes, I do. We're going to take a quick break. We'll be right back with Milberger's Gardening South Texas on 930 AM The Answer.
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15: 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In Genesis, God placed man in the garden to work it and to keep it. Proverbs honors the one who works his land. Paul warns against idleness and calls believers to earn their bread. Why does that still matter today? Because education should form capable people under God, not dependent subjects under bureaucracy.
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7: Welcome back to Milberger's Gardening South Texas on 9:30 a.m. The Answer. We have about 10 minutes in our show for this Sunday, so give us a call at 210-308-8867, 210-308-8867. 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
10: Plus, there's did you say the vinca was on sale too?
7: The vinca
10: or a vinca?
7: Yes.
10: Okay. Yeah, a lot of red and the white over mm-hmm. there, and then the zinnia, the zahara, and the other smaller selection too mm-hmm. is available. they're not on sale, but they're about $1.79 per container.
7: Yeah.
10: And they do very well in the heat. Small, relatively small containers. In fact, a little easier to grow than the Dreamland. The Dreamland are beautiful, but they have a big leaves and big blooms and require more water, more nutrients and everything.
7: Mm-hmm.
10: But they're pretty exciting. Yeah, I guess I'm going to have to try those flame red mark.
9: Yeah, they're toying with us. They're tempting us. They're saying, oh, we're not going to butt out until you buy us.
10: Lots of plumbagos still out there, and then of course lots of lantanas. Especially attractive are those new gold lantanas.
7: Yes,
10: full bloom.
9: We even have that white flowered. I want to say it looks a little like the new gold, but it's just white flowered. Yeah, it's over there. I was like,
10: kinda,
9: yeah,
10: almost,
9: I kinda like
10: got,
9: it.
10: Almost got a little creamy look to it.
9: Mm-hmm. Mm-hmm.
10: So it's not related to the new.
9: Well,
10: gold.
9: No. I think it is related, but it just in size and shape.
10: Yeah.
9: But not flower color.
10: Mm.
9: So yeah, it's white and white cream. Did you start to panic?
7: No, I didn't.
9: No, it flew right by you.
7: I mean, I saw it, but
9: okay.
7: No.
9: We're having a visitation by a wasp.
10: Lots of tropical milkweeds here. If you want them if you got most neighborhoods now are loaded with queen butterflies, and the other butterfly that is quite common in most neighborhoods is the fritillary, and the queens will lay their eggs on the tropical milkweed. Fritillaries will take advantage of the nectar.
7: Mm-hmm.
10: And even the hummingbirds like the nectar of the tropical milkweed. So they're out there. And in most years, the tropical milkweed will come back after the winter, too.
7: Mm-hmm.
10: That's one of those that's the most capable of surviving the winter.
9: You know, I just wanted to shout out, you know, talking about all those, the different butterflies and the host plants. Just a shout out to get that laminated butterfly that we have available. Folded butterfly, what would you call it? Identification?
10: That sheet.
7: Like a trifold or envelope.
9: Yeah.
10: Do we have...
9: Yeah, but it's...
10: they got to replenish supply.
9: Yeah. I laughed because they probably have a whole box of them, a couple hundred. I was worried that they weren't going to have any, and I think they restocked them all. And I highly encourage everybody to get one of those. It's Butterflies of Central Texas.
10: About $9, was it?
9: Yeah. And 60 different butterflies on it.
10: Yeah, plus they got a lot of good supplementary information on there.
9: Right.
10: Great fit photos, and then what else?
9: And then it has the scientific name, the wingspan, the host plant.
10: Hmm.
9: And that's what I thought was really nice.
10: Where they lay their eggs.
9: Where they lay their eggs on there. So all the different plants. And a lot of butterflies are specific to one plant or another.
10: Of course, the classic is the monarch.
9: The eastern swallowtail I always kind of like because there's about seven or eight different trees I'll put it on. Or is that tiger tail? I always forget which. I always have a problem. One's on citrus. Which one is that?
10: The giant swallowtail.
9: Giant swallowtail, okay. Oh. So the eastern swallowtail.
10: But the tiger swallowtail.
9: Tiger swallowtail.
10: Tiger is on the... hackberries and everything around them.
9: See, I need him around to correct me.
7: Or you can go and get the...
9: Or You can go and get the laminated sheet.
7: Yes.
9: Or folder. Mm-hmm. That is just perfect. So, yeah, it has all different kinds of ones. It has birds and bees and bats.
10: They don't have a moth. Do they have a moth?
9: No, they don't have a moth. And once again, the poor moths, always second class. Though there are a lot more of them.
10: Oh, gosh, 15 times as many species, at least.
7: Talking about bees, they took over the skullcaps in replacement of the hummingbirds that we've had around here. Those big, thick black bees around here.
9: Yeah, somebody told me what ones they were. They're solitary bee. They like the Mexican heather. They like the skull caps.
7: Mm-hmm.
9: Where else do we see them on?
10: We see them on the fern.
9: The Russellia?
10: Yeah.
9: The firecracker fern?
10: Firecracker fern.
9: Which is on sale.
7: It is.
10: Yeah, that's in my neighborhood, in my yard, there.
9: Even on some of these.
10: Really attracted to it.
9: The petunia, the dwarf Katy. You see them occasionally on that. There are certain species that they really, really like. Oh, bat-faced kufia, the red kufia. Mm. That you see the bees on that quite often.
7: I noticed our Texas sage at home gets a lot of bumblebee action, too.
9: So what?
7: Our Texas sage at home gets a lot of bumblebee action.
9: Mm. And, of course, at this moment in time, I'm trying to remember the colors that bees favor. Reds, not yellows.
7: No,
9: that's the thing. So reds, purples, blues, whites. And I think those are the colors that they favor. I may be wrong. I may be missing one, but yeah, I don't think yellow is on their skip spectrum.
10: Hmm. Well, they sure like the pink coral vine, the bees.
9: Oh, yeah.
10: Yeah, they just cover it. If you can put up with a coral vine, you don't mind it growing over your trellises, your fences, your trees, and your buildings, that certainly is a pollinator attractor. It just gets covered with bees, and then you get visits by the hummingbirds and visits by butterflies. The butterflies are kind of sneaking in and out all the time, trying to get some of the nectar.
9: So I see it there on the skullcap. Do you see it on the skullcap?
10: The bee?
7: The bees?
9: It is called a Sonoran bumblebee.
7: Sonoran?
9: Sonoran.
7: Hmm.
10: That one's a little different. That's not pure black.
9: Yeah. That's why I was informed of this bee on Friday. So I suddenly recalled it Sonoran bumblebee.
10: How many do you think?
9: I'm like so used to big bumblebees, or big real fuzzy.
7: Yeah.
9: This one's not as fuzzy, but it does have that yellow stripe with the black.
7: Yes.
9: I'm sorry, Kevin. I interrupted you.
10: No, I would just think how it would be interesting to make a guess at how many different bee species we have just in the frontier of Millburgers. And all these booms out there.
7: Yes, sir. All right. Well, we're inside a minute. I just want to thank everybody for listening this weekend. Hopefully you're staying cool in this warm, sunny weather.
10: So we might get a whole week without rain now?
7: A whole week without rain.
9: That's what it looks like. It looks like Friday or Saturday morning.
7: All right. I guess we'll have to wait and see what happens.
9: A whole week.
7: Well, thank you for listening to Millburgers Gardening South Texas on 9:30 a.m. The Answer. Alex Escobar with Dr. Calvin Finch and Mark Peterson. Have a great week. We'll see you next Saturday.
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19: News this hour from Town Hall, I'm Mary Rose. The Pentagon has ended its latest round of attacks on Iran.
20: The U.S. Central Command released video of U.S. warplanes taking off from a ship, saying it launched airstrikes targeting Iran's paramilitary Revolutionary Guard on Sunday to retaliate for the killing of American troops in Jordan. Two American service members were killed Saturday in an Iranian attack on a base in Jordan, and one is missing. Four others were injured. On Sunday, the U.S. targeted bridges, electrical facilities, and other locations in Iran. Tehran retaliated by hitting power and water treatment plants in Kuwait. I'm Donna Water.
19: Concerns are growing about Cuba's military ties with U.S. adversaries as the island nation struggles. Correspondent Ken Lorman reports the Trump White House is hoping new sanctions bring an end to communist rule.
21: Analysts warn Cuba has acquired hundreds of drones from Iran and Russia, raising concerns they could threaten U.S. interests in the region, including facilities at Guantanamo Bay. Reports also highlight severe shortages, power outages, and food insecurity.

0: businesses accused of supporting repression. Ken Lorman reporting.
1: Authorities say the largest residential fire in modern Norwegian history has destroyed over 100 homes. The fire started Friday in a townhouse in Drammen and spread to nearby forests. Firefighters continued to work on controlling the blaze Saturday. The Norwegian Directorate for Civil Protection confirmed that this is the largest fire of its kind in modern times. More on these stories at townhall.com.
2: In the War of 1812, our nation fought and won America's religious freedom. Today, that constitutional right is being assaulted once more from within.
3: Religious liberty and rights in general were under attack. We all of a sudden became the enemy.
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8: Ciudad Juarez, the 1990s, the most violent city in the world. One DEA agent went undercover when no one else would. This is Border Static, NARC Agent Stories. And now, your host, former DEA Special Agent Sal Martinez.
9: Welcome to Border Static. My name is Sal Martinez. On my previous episodes, I have talked about the many aspects of law enforcement and the bail bond business. Most of the content has been somewhat serious and graphic. I've described the horrific scenes of roadway fatalities, the murders of people I knew, the sorrow of loved ones, and the grief of those who had been falsely accused of crimes they didn't commit. Today, I would like to lighten it up with some humor of circumstances that I experienced while I was in Highway Patrol. Since my program is rated PG, which means pretty good, I will refrain from the profanity that may have actually been said during these events. Police officers have lots of stories to tell. That's why I wrote a book titled Dark, Convictions of an Undercover Agent. It's only available on Amazon. Anyways, in the book, I include the ironically funny events experienced even in the darkest of times. In this episode today on Border Static, you will hear of a few incidences of laughter. So let's begin with this. As a rookie state trooper stationed south of San Antonio, I was broken in by a couple of seasoned veterans who had seen a lot more than most people have seen in a lifetime. These veterans taught me how to react and how to take control of situations when required as the officer in charge. I was taught by the best troopers that I knew, Jim Stewart, Marvin Quinney, and Doug Lanford. I was gullible at first because I never had any law enforcement experience. But as time went by, I realized people would do anything to avoid getting a traffic citation or getting arrested. One morning, I was working doing stationary radar. That means I was parked in the bar ditch using my radar to catch speeders on the highway. So this highway was somewhat busy. It was during rush hour traffic. I caught a vehicle traveling 80 miles an hour in a 60 mile per hour speed zone. I turned on my emergency lights and proceeded to chase down the speeder. Most of the violators that I would try to pull over, they would wait a while, hoping that I wasn't coming after them. In this case, this driver pulled over a lot sooner than most violators. He parked his vehicle on the right shoulder of the highway and rolled down his windows. I positioned my patrol unit behind his pickup truck. I could see inside the two-door truck were two men. I contacted my radio dispatcher and said, 3223, and that was my Highway Patrol call sign, which designated my region, my station, and my officer number. The dispatcher responded, go ahead, 3223. So I said, I'm 8 miles north of on Highway 181 with a green pickup

0: truck bearing Texas license plate number 123ABC. This informed the dispatcher of my location and description of the vehicle that I had stopped in case I needed backup. Also, the dispatcher would run the license plate number I'd given to identify the registered owner of the vehicle or warn me if the vehicle was stolen. Before I could get out of my patrol unit, the driver of the truck came out of the driver's side door and he walked back quickly towards me. He seemed anxious. I glanced at the passenger who remained inside the truck. So I jumped out of my patrol unit and I yelled to the driver, "Hey, stop. Walk towards over there by the bar ditch," you know, because he was coming right at me in my car and just kind of not really being ambushed. But he was, again, very anxious for some reason. In highway patrol, I was taught to have the interview with a violator away from in between the vehicles, the vehicle that I pulled over in my patrol unit, preferably to stand in the bar ditch, which is usually dirt, weeds, whatever. But it's at least it was safer. It was a safety precaution in case somebody that was driving up behind us was not paying attention, that we were parked on the shoulder, and we did not want to get trapped between both vehicles. We were rear-ended. So I walked up to the man in his mid-20s, and I said, "Hey, morning, I caught you driving 80 miles an hour." Unlike most responses, the man said, "Thank you for pulling me over. I'm sorry about the speed, but I was trying to get to work as quickly as possible." And I asked, "So why are you thanking me?" He said, I didn't want to hurt my coworker's feelings, but that son of a gun has been farting all morning and I couldn't breathe." I couldn't tell the guy was serious or just joking around. I said, "You're telling me that you would rather speed and take a chance on getting a ticket rather than telling a man to stop farting?" He said, "He's been farting those silent ones that smell real bad. You know which ones I'm talking about." He continued. He says, "I like the guy. I didn't want to hurt his feelings. We carpool every day to work to save gas. But in this case, I would rather have spent the money for the gas in my truck than to smell the gas in my truck." I couldn't help it. I started laughing. The guy seemed to be telling the truth. So after talking for a little bit and making sure the vehicle wasn't stolen and the guy's record was clean, I, instead of holding him up and causing both of the men to be late to work, I just issued the driver a warning instead of a traffic citation. Even if he wasn't telling me the truth, he made my morning by giving me a good laugh. Discretion is a great benefit in law enforcement. Police officers have the power to decide the outcome of most situations. In this case, I made my decision, and I never regretted it. Another situation, it was on a dark Saturday night. I think it was somewhere around the same road and location. I pulled over a vehicle for speeding, and when I pulled over the vehicle over, I walked up to the driver's side window, and I asked the man for his driver's license and insurance card. He fumbled through his wallet for a while, then he finally got his driver's license out. Then he reached over to his glove compartment, and he was shuffling through all kinds of paperwork, and he couldn't find his insurance card. So I said, "Don't worry about it." I said, "Come on out." I had smelled an odor of stale alcohol through the window. So I asked the man in his early 30s to step out of his car and walk back towards me. I wanted to get a little closer look at this guy. So we walked back towards in between the vehicles, and I could see that he was stumbling a little bit. I asked the man, "Have you been drinking tonight?" He responded with the most common answer given by most intoxicated drivers. "What do you think that is?" He said, "Two beers." In Highway Patrol, we learned that two beers meant the first and the last beer. So, because there are many more beers that were in between those two beers. So I told him to perform the most basic sobriety test. I wanted to see if he was under the influence. I told him, "Hey, you need to stand in front of me and recite the alphabet." Sounds easy enough, right? So, and again, contrary to rumors, violators aren't required to say the alphabet backwards. That's impossible. Can't do that even when you're sober. So with slurred speech, the man began slowly reciting the alphabet. A, B, C, L, M, N, O, P. Then he stopped. I waited a bit so he could get his composure and get his mind straight. I asked him, "You want to try again?" He said A, B, C, and he paused. And then he said, he angrily responded, "Man, I know my alphabet." So as a trained professional, I could tell this man was drunk and clearly over the alcohol limit. So I needed to get him off the streets and place him under arrest. So I said, "Sir, I need to take you to the police station for a breathalyzer test. Please turn around and put your hands behind your back." Well, he stood there for a little bit, and then he didn't want to turn around. And I was ready to think, okay, this guy's going to give me a fight. But he froze for a minute and appeared stunned that he was going to be placed under arrest. Then all of a sudden, he frantically started pulling down his pants, and I placed my right hand on my pistol, ready to pull out the weapon out of my holster. In the meantime, I had my flashlight in my left hand, and I was concerned if he was going to be pulling out a weapon. So I said, "What are you doing?" He screamed, "I need to take a dump right now." I was surprised, and I had to keep my composure and take control of the situation. I told him, "Well, get off the road so passing motorists don't see you." And sure enough, he waddled his pants halfway down and walked into the bar ditch. And he found a barbed wire fence, maybe 15 feet off the roadway. And he sat on it for support and proceeded to defecate. So I've had people literally pee in their pants when I place them under arrest, but none who literally pooped in their pants. So I had my flashlight pointed in his direction, but not actually on him. I really didn't want to illuminate him, and I want to make sure he keep an eye on him, because I didn't want to take a chance that he was going to run on me. At the same time, I wanted to make sure that the light wasn't directly on it, because I don't want everybody passing by to see him. So I walked to the passenger side of my patrol unit. Now, while he was doing his thing, I was getting ready to prepare him to transport him to the police station. So I was ready to prepare my vehicle. And my veteran partners told me to keep a couple of items handy for emergency situations like this. I had large plastic bags easily available to place on the passenger seat. They were used to prevent any stains on my cloth seats from people who peed in their pants. I also had paper towels in my glove compartment. I grabbed a handful and turned towards the man with the paper towels, and he was already walking towards me. I said, Hey, here are these towels so you can wipe yourself." The man said, "I already wiped myself." And I said, "With what?" He said, "My underwear." I paused and I asked, "What did you do with your underwear?" He answered, "I put them back on." I asked, "So you wiped your butt with your underwear and you put them back on?" He just nodded. So we drove back to the police station with the windows on my patrol car rolled down and the air conditioner on full blast. Not a word was spoken between us. He was embarrassed and I was mad. If you're just tuning in, my name is Sal Martinez and you're listening to Border Static. As a Texas State Trooper, I experienced several life or death situations where an immediate response based on my instincts and training was necessary to prevent a negative outcome. Today, I won't talk about my bad experiences because I want to provide you with some comic relief. I will tell you about the repercussions at the hands of the people who meant no serious harm, okay? So, as a cop, there were many unwritten rules that needed to be followed. The consequences from a wrong reaction could range anywhere from losing your job to being the butt of a prank. So let's begin with the fundamental rules that the veteran troopers told me I needed to follow. Most state troopers are assigned to work in rural areas, you know, out in the country, and there weren't many restaurants to choose from. We were limited to eat at the few available eating establishments. After an 8-hour shift, you had to find time to eat, and if not, it was going to be through a drive-thru, and that got kind of old. You just wanted to sit down sometimes and have a meal for half an hour. As a rookie, I was told by veteran troopers never to give a restaurant waitress a traffic ticket. We didn't want to upset the waitress because she could do something gross to our food, like spitting it. And I know it sounds bad, but that was a consequence of our actions. We had a rookie trooper that learned the hard way. He had given a waitress two tickets for speeding and no liability insurance like the week before. And so she was upset because she had to work overtime shifts to pay the fines to the court for the traffic citations. So one evening, several troopers we met for dinner at a steakhouse. We were getting ready for a busy Friday night, anticipating many drunks, and it was going to be a long night. So that rookie trooper ordered the top sirloin steak special. Oh, he got a special, all right, and some special treatment. All the troopers got their hot plates after we had ordered, and we got them pretty quickly. But the rookie, he didn't get his right away. After the rest of us were almost halfway done with our meals, the waitress finally brought the rookie his cold plate, the same waitress he had given a citation to a week earlier. She was holding the plate and had her thumb on top of the sirloin steak as she was walking towards him. The rookie said, "Hey, why do you have your thumb on my steak?" The waitress replied in a deep southern accent, "I don't want it to fall on the floor again." We all busted out laughing. So the rookie was upset and embarrassed and wanted to complain to the manager. Unfortunately for him, the manager was a waitress's husband. He didn't have any time to order anything else, so he took a few bites of his rubbery steak and the soggy baked potato that looked like it had been kicked around the floor by the kitchen staff. Anyways, the waitress never let him forget his mistake. In time, she backed off because we made the trooper leave more than the customary 10% tip for the woman. Another rule that needed to be followed was never to leave your glass of iced tea or soda unattended at the table. In other words, after ordering your drink, never go to the restroom or walk outside to take a phone call. Those things could wait until you finish your meal. The punishment would be that when you returned to the table and took a sip of your beverage, it tasted like nothing you have ever tasted before. The prankster veterans and their sick humor would have put either salt or other condiments in your drink while you were gone. They thought it was funny while you wondered, why would the guys you would die for, why would they do this to you? Demented humor from men who experienced many demented things on a regular basis, man. So anyways, one last rule that you might consider childish. Never leave your patrol unit unlocked or allow another trooper to borrow your keys. You know, you may ask, why wouldn't you trust your coworkers? And I learned after one incident. I returned to my patrol unit after eating dinner with the other troopers. I sat in the car and was ready to go work and turn the ignition on. The overhead lights, emergency lights came on while the radio was blaring full blast, and then the siren was activated, and it scared the heck out of everyone around me except the practical jokers who had activated the equipment. And actually, they got me a couple of times with that prank. Okay, so one more story for this episode. Okay, it was I thought this one's pretty funny too. So it was a dark Saturday night. Me and my partner were patrolling the streets of Floresville, south of San Antonio. And we saw a car driving somewhat slow in a 40-mile-per-hour speed zone. I positioned my patrol car, behind the slow-moving two-door sedan, and I noticed it weaving between the lanes, so I figured we had a drunk driver in front of us. I turned on my emergency lights, but the driver did not pull over. So he turned into a residential area and continued driving at a speed of 20 miles per hour. He didn't accelerate or try to avoid me. I pulled up my patrol unit next to him on the driver's side, and we noticed two men in the front seat looking forward and avoiding to make eye contact with us. My partner shined the car spotlight on inside the driving area, but both men either had tunnel vision or were just simply ignoring us. So I was not about to call a dispatcher and request for backup. Me and my partner were not about to announce to other police officers or anyone with a police scanner that we needed help during a slow-moving chase. driving at a dangerous speed of 20 miles per hour. That would have been very embarrassing. So we would have been ridiculed that two super troopers needed assistance for a snail pace chase. It was after several minutes of driving through the streets of Floresville, these guys just kept on going slow and didn't want to stop. The driver decided to pull into a driveway of a house with that had no lights on. There were no street lights in the area. The doors of the sedan flew open, and the two bad guys bolted out into the darkness in two different directions. The driver went that way, and the passenger went that way. So my partner, he went after the passenger. I had to put the car in park, grab my car keys, and grab my mag flashlight. It's about almost a foot long. So I gave a chase. I gave chase to the fleeing driver. After about two blocks, I finally had gain on the bad guy. So I was yelling at him to stop, but he just kept on running. It was pitch dark because there were no house lights or street lights to illuminate the area. I had my large flashlight shining at him to make sure he didn't turn on me with a weapon. My adrenaline, my anger were focused on catching this disrespectful son of a gun. So as I was going to, I was going to show him what I thought about him when I had my hands on him. So as we were running through someone's backyard, I saw the bad guy stumble and fall. I smiled and I knew I had him now. And then I tripped over the same garden fixture and I fell on top of the bad guy. So I was angry that he ran away from me first. And more importantly, he got my uniform dirty in the muddy flower bed that we were lying in. Let's just say I expressed my frustration on the bad guy with my heavy-duty flashlight. After a brief scuffle, I had him handcuffed and began escorting him back to my patrol unit. In the darkness, we forgot about something. We both turned around and we tripped on the same darn garden fixture that caused us to fall in the first place. I fell on top of him and I proceeded to express my anger again by rubbing his face in the mud. I was glad we didn't have to wear a body camera in those days. It would have been embarrassing for several reasons in that video. Anyways, so I returned to the patrol unit where as we were walking up, I saw my partner leaning on the patrol car with his bad guy in handcuffs. He looked up and down with a smile, and he saw that I had that muddy uniform, and he goes, "Were you guys having fun?" I responded sarcastically, "Yeah, we got to know each other pretty well." After we had the guys handcuffed and placed in the patrol unit, they admitted smoking marijuana, which clouded their judgment. And the driver said, "We panicked and thought we could outrun you." I asked him, "Well, and of course you could, but why were you driving so slow?" He answered, "I was driving slow. How fast was I going?" I said, 20 miles per hour in a 40 mile per hour zone. He said, "Damn, I need to fix my speedometer." So after taking the men to jail for evading arrest, I had to go home and change into a clean uniform. I didn't want to spend the rest of the night explaining to everyone what happened to me. So there are many other war stories that I could tell you about, but maybe in time I can share them with you, okay? So I cherish the moments of laughter while I was in law enforcement. I wish I could say those times outweighed the negative aspects. Unfortunately, some of the images of my experiences didn't subside for years. Now, I don't look back through my rearview mirror. I'm looking forward, never looking back, unless it's for this program. So thanks for listening to Border Static on 9:30 a.m. The Answer, now on Saturdays and Sundays here in San Antonio, or watching me on YouTube at NARC Agent Stories. In closing, I would like to send my love and admiration to my sister Bonnie and her husband Danny for their countless sacrifices, taking care of my parents at the end of their lives. One last thing. Science and the Bible say laughter improves mental and physical health. Thus the adage, laughter can be the best medicine. Change your daily routine by switching channels from the negativity and watch a half hour of a hilarious sitcom like MASH, Seinfeld, or It's Always Sunny in Philadelphia. Find a way to laugh every day. Your health and outlook on life will improve. I think just a common sense type of situation, if you get pulled over by a law enforcement officer, is to be humble and cooperate. These guys that were driving 20 miles per hour. Again, they didn't, it was not fight or flight. It was more like, what do we do? And anyways, again, their judgment was clouded. But I think with something like this, where as a law enforcement officer, the reaction of whatever the violator's doing, again, can lead to, disciplinary problems or escalated to somebody getting hurt, whether myself or the violator, or even a third party. But I try to find humor in these events. I mean, again, I said police can tell you a lot of stories. I think the best thing and words of advice, if you ever get pulled over, try to pull over and be humble and pull over where it's safe, first of all. And then after that, just listen to what other officers telling you. And even though you're thinking something else or you want something else to happen, later on, once the dust settles, then you can go on and understand what the consequences may or may not be. I try to, take each situation based on my expertise and how much of a person or bad of a person this violator might have been. And in this case, these two guys, I could have written them for numerous charges, besides evading arrest or resisting arrest or all kinds of traffic violations. I didn't like to do that. So, and I hope you whenever are never placed in that type of situation. So again, thanks for listening to my program.
1: 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I made hundreds of arrests and seized tons of illicit drugs. Then something happened where I experienced the other extremes of the criminal justice system. In my book, NARC, Convictions of an Undercover Agent, I tell the full story. 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
4: In news, I'm Mary Rose. The United States has launched more airstrikes at Iran, targeting the Revolutionary Guard in response to the killings of U.S. troops. Iran retaliated by firing missiles toward Jordan, risking a wider conflict with neighboring Israel. On Sunday, Kuwait, Jordan, and Bahrain activated defenses against Iranian drones and missiles. Iran claims a nuclear site under construction was hit. The U.S. and Iran have returned closer to all-out war as last month's interim deal meant to permanently end the fighting has crumbled and shipping traffic in the Strait of Hormuz has stalled. A 5.5 magnitude earthquake has shaken the Andes region of Peru, killing at least 6 people. Authorities reported the quake struck Saturday night with the epicenter near the city of Sucaya in the Ayangkayo province. This is SRN News.
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6: In 1862, Abraham Lincoln signed the Morrill Act, helping states create colleges focused on agriculture, mechanics, science, and practical education. The principle was not centralized control, it was opportunity. Lincoln's Morrill Act reminds us that America can support education without surrendering education to Washington. Why did it matter? Because a free nation needs citizens equipped to work, build, steward, and govern themselves. Scripture gives work a sacred weight. In Genesis, God placed man in the garden to work it and to keep it. Proverbs honors the one who works his land. Paul warns against idleness and calls believers to earn their bread. Why does that still matter today? Because education should form capable people under God, not dependent subjects under bureaucracy.
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10: 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We've got a fascinating show lined up for you today, but first, a quick few questions. Number one, is there a pill you can take that can actually help make you stronger? Number two, let's say you could get stronger. Would the extra strength make your life better? Thirdly, think about this. Are you weaker today than you were, say, 20 years ago? Well, listen, if you answered yes to any of these questions, then stay tuned. Dr. Neil Levin is joining us today to discuss a miraculous compound with hundreds of clinical studies that just may unlock the key to helping you get stronger and healthier at any age. Now, Dr. Neil Levin is a chiropractor, a nutritionist, spokesperson, and a longtime advisor for Purity Products. Dr. Levin, welcome back to the show.
11: Oh, it's great to be here with you today. And we have a very exciting topic to cover today. Today, we're talking about strength and power and how to get it back, even if you're in your 50s, 60s, 70s, 80s. So if you want to feel better, if you want to feel stronger, this is some very important information we're going to cover today.
10: Yeah, this is an exciting topic. Talk to me about this important message today. What molecule are we talking about and how it's impacting the lives of people who follow the science?
11: Right. Well, we're talking about a new supplement. It's called Everstrong, and it features an exciting molecule called creatine. Now, a lot of our listeners may have heard of creatine. I know you've used creatine.
10: Right.
11: But for those that don't know about creatine, it's mainly used in the Olympic circles, professional athletes, bodybuilders, college, high school athletes, because it does something extraordinary. And what I'm about to tell you is proven by hundreds and hundreds of human studies. So here's what creatine does for us. It helps us to get stronger, more powerful. It helps put muscle mass on the body, and it helps protect us from losing muscle tissue as we get older. We know that's a big part of aging. Not only that, great for the brain, great for memory, and it helps promote bone strength as well. So an amazing molecule that everybody needs to know about.
10: It's an amazing story. Can you share some of the science and tell us why you're calling creatine one of the best kept secrets to healthy aging?
11: Sure. What we need to understand with creatine is that it's a natural molecule to the body. It's in every single cell, tissue, organ in your system, and it's job in the body is to generate and maintain strength and power. That's its reason for being, to maintain strength and power. It's in every single cell in the body. 95% of it, however, is in your muscle tissue because that's where we tend to use it the most. It powers up the muscles. It's good for strong muscle contraction, and it's important to help maintain strength and muscle contractions when you're using them over and over again. For instance, if you're working out at the gym, if you're playing sports, golf, tennis, anything like that, it keeps your muscles powered up in their high energy state, so they're strong and ready for action. Now, here's the key. This is so important for those of us, say, in our 50s, 60s, 70s. You see, we had lots and lots of creatine when we were young. We had oodles of this stuff. It was coming out of our ears. We had lots of creatine. Our bodies made a lot of it. But as we get older, like everything else, we don't do that as well, so we have less creatine in our muscles. Now, the good news is that hundreds and hundreds of human studies show that when you supplement with creatine, it goes to work, it goes straight to your muscles, it's absorbed easily, it pumps up the creatine in your muscle tissue, and you get stronger, you get more powerful. Not only that, it helps support memory and brain health, and it helps support the strength of your bones.
10: You know, we were talking before the show, and you were talking about how Olympic athletes have been using creatine for years to enhance their strength and performance. Tell me more.
11: Well, this creatine is the premier sports nutrition supplement. There's no question about that. You've used it. Bodybuilders know about it. Athletes know about it. Creatine is the premier sports nutrient. So you know, back 20, 25 years ago, the Olympic athletes and their coaches, of course, they knew about it. They knew it made you bigger and stronger and faster. They knew it was natural to the body. It was supposed to be there. But they were a little bit afraid to supplement with it because they were afraid it might be considered cheating, that it might be considered too much of an edge. But back in 1998, the International Olympic Committee, they came out, they officially confirmed that, I'm quoting here, creatine can be used by athletes to enhance their performance. And now, it's not just for athletes anymore,
10: right?
11: Because the studies are plainly showing that for adults, for people in their 50s, 60s, 70s, this stuff is amazing. And Purity has this incredible new formulation. We call it EverStrong because that's exactly what it does. It helps you get stronger and stay stronger with hundreds of human studies to help you. And it's the purest form of creatine money can buy. The stuff from Europe, this stuff is fantastic.
10: All right, so obviously this works with athletes, but you say creatine is going mainstream. There's a lot of studies are showing that folks in their 50s, 60s, 70s, and beyond, that creatine can be a cornerstone compound to help people stay strong, stay healthy, stay sharp, stay vital, right?
11: Oh, exactly. I mean, this is the ideal muscle-enhancing, strengthening, muscle-protecting nutrient for folks as we get older, 50-plusers like you and me. But let's go to a couple of studies on seniors just to show this. We'll do one on the guys and one on the gals, okay?
10: Right.
11: First on the guys. Love the title of this one. Creatine supplementation improves muscular performance in older men. Study done at several American universities, a group of men, get this, age 59 to 72. Hey, you know, we know that's not when people are known for getting stronger, right?
10: Right.
11: So this was just a one-week study. People need to understand that. That's how effective and rapidly this stuff works. It's just a one-week study. Get this. The guys on creatine, they put on 4 pounds of lean mass. That's muscle tissue for those that don't know that. It shows they built the muscles and they hydrated the muscles nicely. They increased the strength of their bench press. That's a chest press for people that don't know, by 7%. They increased the strength of the leg exercises they were doing by 15%. They could get in and out of a chair more times faster without using their arms. On top of that, they could generate more power on a stationary bike. This happened in 1 week. When I think about that, yeah, it's really quite incredible.
10: All right, but what about the women out there? Did they get those kind of benefits too as well? Will it actually help women in their 50s, 60s, and 70s get stronger too?
11: Absolutely. Let's go straight to another study. Love the title on this one as well. Creatine supplementation improves muscular performance in older women, published in the European Journal of Applied Physiology. 30 women aged 58 to 71. Of course, they got either creatine or placebo. That's the way they do these things. Again, a one-week study. The women on creatine increased their bench press by almost 4 pounds. They increased their leg press by over 11 pounds, and they had better balance and agility. So 58 to 71 year old women, not only getting stronger, not only getting more powerful, getting faster with improved balance. Study after study shows that older folks that use creatine get amazing results. They get great results if they exercise. They get great results even if they don't exercise. They can lift more weight. They get faster. They get stronger. They get more powerful. Their muscles don't fatigue as fast. And get this. This is very important, especially for the ladies. You know that when women do resistance training, their bones get stronger as well, right?
8: Yeah.
11: You know, now, get this. When you resistance train with creatine, your bones tend to get stronger even faster. So an all-around win-win. EverStrong is going to help the seniors to feel better, feel stronger, more energized, more powerful, faster, and it helps protect your bones.
10: Talk more about how unique this exclusive EverStrong formula is from Purity Products. It even has a finished product clinically studied, which showed an increase in upper body strength and power. But tell me what's in it and why you like it so much. I mean, this is more than just creatine, right?
11: Oh, absolutely. I mean, EverStrong, this is a very comprehensive formula. I didn't want people to just feel stronger when they use creatine. You know, we're dealing with people in their 50s, 60s, 70s. I wanted people to feel more comfortable as well. So not only did I use the finest creatine money can buy, the stuff from Europe, the Pure creatine, I also added something called coffee berry extract. And coffee berry extract, a powerful antioxidant, stronger than blueberries and strawberries, helping to protect the muscles, helping to protect the brain, because we know our antioxidant systems aren't as strong as they used to be in our 20s and 30s. But I also added some vitamin D, because vitamin D, incredibly good for the muscles as well as the immune system and the bones. So this is an all-around win-win. This is a wonderful product. When you try it, you're going to love it. You're going to feel the difference, and it's fast. A week or two, you're going to feel more powerful. Purity wants you to have a free bottle. I know later in the show you're going to give out that phone number.
10: Sure will. You know, we mentioned how great creatine works for women. Take a moment and share that story you told me before the show about the award-winning 70-year-old senior swimmer who uses EverStrong.
11: Right, right. Emma Karen, I'm looking at her picture right now. I printed it out for the show. 70 years old. This picture, she's got six medals around her neck. It's the 2015 National Senior Olympic Games. You know, she writes to us that she was getting a little tired during our workouts at age 70. Of course, she didn't have that same stamina, but she fortunately heard about our EverStrong formula. She started using it and almost right away was invigorated in her workouts and had more energy throughout the day. I'm quoting from her. She says, "I feel my investment in EverStrong was one of the best choices I ever made. It's always a morale booster when people think I'm 50. She looks fantastic.
10: Wow.
11: And I hear this stuff all the time. This isn't one of those vitamins, like a multivitamin, you take it, you don't really even notice the difference. This is a substance that you can use to help get some of that youthful vim and vigor back, get some of that strength back. It's wonderful.
10: You know, Purity's giving away a free bottle of EverStrong, but Purity Products didn't stop there. In fact, you insisted that they also give away a free bottle of their B12 energy melts, which are great for instant energy. Now, I know that you love this combination. Tell us about the incredible double free offer.
11: Yeah, you know, when I think about creatine, when I think about EverStrong, I think about muscular energy. I think about muscular power, but it's all about energy and feeling great, feeling energized. And the next thing I think about when I think about energy is B12. When you think about energy, think B12. And the problem is for 50-plusers like you and me, we're not absorbing the B12 as well as we used to in our 60s, 70s, 80s. So when you supplement with B12, you tend to bump back up those B12 levels. 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
10: 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All right, so we were so busy at the top of the show. This Everstrong formula does so much for us. We haven't even touched on the incredible brain benefits. I mean, some of these studies you sent me are absolutely incredible. As you know, I'm very into nootropics. The anti-aging community has taken a keen interest in creatine, specifically the cognitive benefits of creatine.
11: Oh, absolutely. This is one of those areas where creatine really shines. You see, what we need to understand is that your brain, even though it's only 2% of your body's weight, it utilizes 20% of your body's energy. This is a very thirsty organ for energy. And just like your muscles soak up the creatine like a sponge, because this is a naturally occurring molecule in the body, it passes right through the blood-brain barrier. Your brain neurons soak it up like a sponge, and it increases your creatine phosphate reserves in your brain. So now, in your brain, you have more readily available resources to do what? To recharge those neuronal batteries to make more energy inside the brain. So basically, what do you notice? Well, your memory is supported. And scientists have done some amazing research here. They found that people that take creatine, it supports their memory. It actually helps the brain to utilize oxygen better. It supports memory in people that are sleep deprived. It's been shown to help people add numbers quicker and for longer periods of time without mental fatigue. Get this study. Just 5 days of 8 grams of creatine supported mental tasks in subjects that were getting rapid fire questions. Scientists were asking them math questions and science questions over and over and over, and they found the folks on creatine didn't fatigue as quickly mentally. So this is amazing stuff. It's like a turbo booster for your brain. It's like a supercharger for your muscles. It recharges all your cellular batteries, so all of your cells, tissues, and organs have more readily available energy.
10: All right, Doc, I love that Everstrong appeals to athletes and people who want to get more reps in the gym, maybe get some extra power in their workouts. But you're also saying there's a big push in the nutritional community to encourage people in their 40s, 50s, 60s, 70s, and even 80s to leverage the power of creatine to stay fit, strong, and healthy. In fact, you say creatine is going mainstream. You know, I shared the story with you before. My mom, who's in her late 70s now, she's taking creatine. She works out a couple of days a week, 3 days a week. She goes to Nautilus, does the free weights because she's got osteoporosis. She wants to maintain her muscle mass, and she wants to make her bones stronger. And as you pointed out, creatine helps to do that. And then the other 3 days during the week, she'll go and she'll swim. Now, she's not trying to get big or strong or anything like that, but even at her age, creatine has benefits.
11: Oh, yeah. And what blows me away about that story, because you told me before, is that her medical doctor recommended creatine for her. And that just goes to show how much more mainstream this is. It's called Everstrong. And it supports the muscles. It supports your power, your strength, your speed. If you're an athlete, you're certainly going to love it. But even if you're not an athlete, you notice the difference. Let's go to another study, one more review study. This out of the journal Current Aging Science, December 2013. I thought this was very cool because the researchers looked at the body of research out there on creatine in seniors without exercise. They wanted to see what happens when seniors take creatine and they don't even exercise. So I'm quoting here, creatine supplementation without associated resistance training seems to enhance muscular strength, power, and endurance increase lean body mass. For those that don't know what that is, they're talking about muscle, and improve the functional capacity of the elderly. They go on to talk about how it supports bone health as well, and then they finish with this: creatine supplementation without training in the elderly could potentially delay atrophy of muscle and improve endurance and strength. Hundreds and hundreds of human studies back up what we're talking about. You're going to love the benefits you get with this EverStrong formula.
10: That's incredible. Let me remind everybody, they can get a free bottle of the EverStrong formula today, plus the bonus bottle of B12 Energy Melts, just by calling us at 1-800-580-1175. You just pay for shipping. That's 1-800-580-1175. We'll give that number out again later in the show. But first, Dr. Levin, now listeners can only get EverStrong, this clinically tested creatine blend, from Purity Products, right?
11: Oh, absolutely. Yeah.
10: I know it combines the creatine with the vitamin D, the coffee berry, the fruit XB boron. And for those who don't know, talk about how these work so well together. There's a synergy, and it's also a great value, too. I know we have a free bottle today, but if you wanted to buy all of these things separately, it would cost a small fortune, wouldn't it?
11: Oh, absolutely. I mean, if you went out and bought the CreaPure creatine, that's the purest, finest creatine from Europe, if you bought that, and then you went out and bought a separate antioxidant formula and a separate joint formula and the vitamin D, yeah, that's going to cost you $80, $90, $100 a month. But you're not going to spend that today, not with Purity Products, and you're not even going to spend half that. You're not spending $45, $50, because today it's free. Your job is to be one of the first 1,000 callers and take it seriously. This stuff flies out the door on the big radio stations. 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You get your B12 Energy Melts and your EverStrong. 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We want to get it right out to you. We want you to try this out. We want you to be the judge for yourself. Don't take my word for it. Try it. Look in the mirror. Go to the gym. Lift some weights. Play. Do whatever you do. See if you don't feel better.
10: All right, let's talk about how you take this. You have these easy-to-swallow tablets, which are super easy to swallow. It also comes in a very refreshing cherry berry powder. So how do you like to take it? And can people just choose the tablets or the powder when they call in for the free bottle today?
11: Yeah, you can choose tablets or powder. I personally use both, you know, on my workout days or days I'm making a protein shake. On days I'm juicing, let's face it, juicing is becoming very big these days. So if you're doing something like that, the cherry berry powder is fantastic. You just take a scoop, dump it right into your juice, dump it into your protein shake, and that's a great way to take it. But if you don't do that stuff, I mean, the tablets are super convenient. They're small, they're coated, they're easy to swallow. It's wonderful stuff.
10: Now, I know you're chomping at the bit to tell us a little more about the study that Purity did on the EverStrong powder. They tested golfers, and
11: right,
10: Purity found out that not only were these golfers getting stronger and more explosive, but they were driving the golf ball, get this, 14 yards further. That's amazing.
11: I have such a big smile on my face right now. I'm remembering when the researchers came back and gave us this information. I mean, we were bouncing off the walls. This is so exciting. The researchers called this a seminal study in sports nutrition, and this is on our EverStrong formula, the product we're talking about right now, the EverStrong powder. So double-blind, placebo-controlled study, 30 golfers took the EverStrong powder for 1 month. No exercise, nothing different. Just took our EverStrong powder for 1 month. In 1 month, they were banging the golf ball 14 yards further. Not
10: wow.
11: Only that, 6% more power on the bench press, more explosive. They could lift the weight faster.
10: Hold on. Guys spend hundreds of dollars on new clubs to drive the ball further.
11: So, Trevor, you could spend $500 on a driver and pick up 5 yards, right? This is 14 yards. People shouldn't just ho-hum about this or yawn about this. This is amazing because, let's face it, this was a golf study, but more explosiveness, more speed, more power. This should help all sports. So if you're a tennis player, if you're a jogger, if you're any kind of an athlete, this has ramifications across the board. But again, these golfers, 1 month on this EverStrong powder we're talking about today, banging the golf ball 14 yards further. Can you imagine? You get your bottle of EverStrong, you don't tell your buddies, take it for a month, and you go out and you're banging the ball 14 yards past them. They don't know what hit them.
10: Wow. All right, we just got a few minutes left here. I want you to recap this amazing story today about creatine, what you like to call the molecule of strength. Who needs it? And what about this double free bottle offer today with the EverStrong plus the B12 Energy Melts?
11: You know what? My one concern with this show is that literally it sounds too good to be true, right?
10: Right.
11: Like when I tell folks about Everstrong,
10: right,
11: I'm afraid they're going to think I'm making this up. It's not possible, right? You know, I know how you feel because 6, 7, 8 years ago when I started to read about creatine, I almost couldn't believe it. I said to myself, if it's really this good with an excellent safety profile, how come everybody's not using it? But I started to use it and I noticed some incredible benefits. It's just phenomenal. And it's as simple as this. You're going to get on the Everstrong. You're going to try it. You're going to get stronger. You're going to get more powerful. You can look in the mirror and see the difference. There's hundreds and hundreds of human studies backing this up. These aren't studies with a hamster in a lab somewhere. We're talking human studies. I call this stuff muscle fertilizer. It's that great. And of course, we didn't just add the CreaPure creatine. We've discussed that. We added the Fruit XB. Remember that? Joint health. We added the coffee berry extract, that phenomenal antioxidant that's more potent than blueberries and strawberries for powerful antioxidant protection. I added the vitamin D because it's so important across the board, great for bone health, but also for seniors, vitamin D so important for muscles, especially as we get older, for strength and coordination. Just make sure you're one of the first 1,000 callers. That's the only catch on this whole show. Don't be caller number 1,500. You're not going to get it. Be one of the first 1,000 callers. 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It never happens. 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
17: KLUP. Terrell Hills.
16: San Antonio.
4: Mary Rose. A U.S. service member was killed Saturday in Iraq during a controlled detonation of Iranian drone, U.S. military says. The U.S. military has launched airstrikes targeting Iran's Revolutionary Guard to retaliate for the killing of American troops in Jordan as an interim deal seeking an end to the war has collapsed. A Massachusetts tax experiment is getting a second look. Correspondent Ken Lorman reports taxpayers can voluntarily pay a higher state income tax rate, but very few do.
18: The option was created as a way for residents who favor higher taxes to contribute more revenue. But according to figures highlighted by Unleash Prosperity, only 1,570 taxpayers, about 0.05% of more than 3.2 million filers, chose the higher rate last year. Supporters of lower taxes say the results suggest most taxpayers prefer keeping their own money. Ken Lorman reporting.
4: Former Deputy National Security Advisor K.T. McFarland is weighing in on Iran.
19: Appearing on Larry O'Connor's program on Salem News Channel, K.T. McFarland discussed how regional energy infrastructure is reducing Iran's leverage over global oil markets.
20: While nobody's been paying attention, the Strait of Hormuz is becoming less relevant by the minute because countries in the Middle East are building pipelines to avoid the Strait of Hormuz, and they're also sending their tankers to the United States to fill up with American oil.
19: McFarland says the trend gives the United States greater strategic influence in the region. Willie Nelson, The White House.
4: A 5.5 magnitude earthquake has shaken the Andes region of Peru, killing at least six people. Authorities reported the quake struck

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6: I don't know if you've noticed this or not, but there's been a cultural shift when it comes to entertainment in Hollywood with the type of movies that are actually being produced. And to me, I'm really actually excited. From the death of woke and the redawning of the focus on the blue-collar family, the average American, and that positive story has really kind of warmed my heart. Over the 4th of July weekend, Disney came out with a very patriotic message after spending more than a decade actually trying to focus on that woke industry. Paramount giving free speech to some of the most radical content like the UFC fighting and South Park, and the rise of third-party production companies like the Company of Angel coming out with positive and Christian messages. It almost seems like we're going back to the 1990s sitcom world with shows like Home Improvement, Everybody Loves Raymond, and Roseanne, focusing on the struggles of the average American, with new shows like Yellowstone, Dutton Ranch, and Landman. And I find all of that extremely positive. It seems like Hollywood may have taken a long time, but they realize that the woke industry has no money, and they're getting back to finding what consumers actually want to see. I'm Andy Hoosier with your Reasonable Minute of the Day.
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10: Hello, I'm so glad you're joining us today. I have such a special guest in store for you guys. Dr. Michelle Broadhurst is here. And she has a business called Rehab for Pets. And Michelle, I really want you to tell the audience what you do, because we both practice in the same city. We just recently met, but I am so amazed at what she can do for animals.

0: animals, not only large ones, but small ones. And a lot of my clients actually go see her. So I have a lot, I hear a lot of really, really positive things about you. So please introduce yourself. Tell us a little bit about you, how you got started.
1: Thank you. Thanks, Tammy. So I'm from the deep south. I'm from South Africa. And so I have been in practice for more than 2 decades. I started out as a chiropractor and an acupuncturist and then went into human sports medicine. And then about 20 years ago, I decided to go the animal route, which has been so rewarding and so wonderful. So I went to animal chiropractic school, and then I got my animal physical therapy or rehabilitation degree through the University of Tennessee when the ARC was being built. So I've been in the States for 8 years and happily in Texas for the last 4. And so we opened our new practice in Colleyville, which has been wonderful. So we do a multitude of different things, a lot of regenerative therapy, a lot of exercise therapy, working with the neuromusculoskeletal system in whatever way that fits the particular patient to get the best outcomes. So really high quality of life, quicker return to function, increased strength and longevity. And that's really what we do. Yeah.
0: Wonderful. So for people who aren't super familiar with rehab for animals, walk us through what that might look like.
1: Sure. So we rehabilitate all kinds of animals, anything from neurological disease, which would be like disc issues where a dog has had an injured disc and now they're paralyzed or they're weaker or they're dragging a foot. They're not able to have as much strength as they did before, or they could even be completely down and have incontinence, not able to urinate and poop on their own. And we bring them back into getting their nervous system back online. Or we deal with a lot of old or geriatric dogs that are coming back from surgery. So we have everything from underwater treadmills where we can actually teach them to walk again, almost like a stroke patient, and teach them how to regait and use the water for buoyancy so that they're not putting all that pressure on their joints, so that we can build muscle and build strength. That's really important, and get their quality of life back using a multitude of different skills and modalities.
0: That's amazing. Yeah, I know. And I work with so many people too. And I hear so many people that come in and their dog may have had to have knee surgery, or their back is, they've got some sort of a degenerative disease where they can't, you know, they've got some issues with their back feet and things like that. So that is such a wonderful thing that you do to really get them back into life, because that's really all what it's about, is to have them live the best life. So that's amazing. So do you work closely with veterinarians as you're through this process?
1: Yeah. So in the state of Texas, we need to have a veterinary referral, and that does a number of really good things. So one, it makes sure that it includes us in the team that you already have. So we're able to have communication with your veterinarian about what we think may be the best route forward. Because as a veterinarian, they do amazing things, but they have only so much in their toolbox. And what's the beauty about that is there's many cogs in the wheel. So we fill a gap that is not filled by traditional veterinary, because it's just not in their repertoire that they learn. They're not, this is a very subspecialty, and it takes quite a long time to learn as much as we need to know in order to perform all the different treatments that we do. So you're having your veterinarian on board. We do need a signed referral from them. And so we do work closely with them to try to make sure that we have pain control under, you know, we're making sure we got pain control. We're making sure everybody's on the same page. So that's really important, because it's really about creating a massive village to treat this one patient.
0: Absolutely. Yes. Well, and you offer so many different services. Can you explain a little bit about each one of the things that you do? Because even when you and I talked, I was like, I've never even heard of that. That's so cool.
1: Yeah.
0: So yeah, yes. Can you give us a glimpse of that?
1: Sure. So like I was saying, underwater treadmill is fantastic. We're able to kind of fill the water so that we can take up to 70 to 80% of the body weight off the dog. So we're able to teach them how to walk again. If they're not able to gait, we're able to strengthen in the treadmill, change speed, change endurance. We can go forwards and backwards. We use lots of bands. So that's a great tool to help them increase their strength and get them moving again. Obviously, chiropractic mobilizations is a big one. So making sure that the spinal cord is talking to itself and the brain as well as it possibly can. So making sure that all of the vertebrae and the joints are moving appropriately, so we're getting the correct neural feedback. And that's super important, because if the electricity isn't going, we don't have the lights going on. So sure. We do a lot of exercise therapy. And one of our biggest things is that we always have the client with us so that we can teach you what to do at home. Because I don't know about you, but I didn't go to the gym once and get a six pack. So, kind of disappointed about that. So yeah, so we teach people what to do at home with their dogs so that one, they don't have to come and see us so much. And two, they're able to get much bigger bounds as far as bigger gains by doing work every day with them than they would just coming to therapy once or potentially twice a week. And, you know, there's a financial constraint to that too. So the more that people can do on their own, the more we encourage them to do, and we teach them the correct philosophies to do that. And then we have regenerative medicine in the way of extracorporeal magnetotransduction therapy, which is very, very new to the human world and even newer to the animal world. And this basically helps to get the electrical connection of the nervous system talking again. So it increases the cadence of the electrical transmissions of the nerves or decreases them accordingly so that we have a very clear path of that neurotransmission. Also helps with regenerative stuff, so increasing blood flow, stem cells, all the good cytokines and all the things that we need to have a promotion of healing. We do extracorporeal shockwave therapy a lot. That's wonderful for tendinopathies. So any tendons or ligaments that are really sore, we use it a lot for our post-surgical dogs as well. And cats, actually. And cats do great with shockwave. They don't do great with everything, but they do really well with that. And that really increases stem cells, creates blood vessels from nothing, which is huge when we're looking at the healing capacity. And then we have TECAR therapy, which is, the big brother of ultrasound, together with TENS, which helps to reduce pain. And then we've also got an EMS system, which helps to basically generate the synapses in the muscles. So it makes the muscles work without them actually having to do the work themselves. Mm. So we get everything working when it can't do it by itself. So it helps to regenerate those muscle tissues. Yeah, and then a bunch of other things, but those are the big ones.
0: Yeah, that is incredible. So what are some of the things that you find, like how do pets respond? Because it sounds like a lot of like things that they wouldn't be used to in their day-to-day life. How do you keep them calm and focused, I guess?
1: Well, we're all about bribery and corruption. That helps tremendously if they're food driven. So we try to keep them as busy, and one of our biggest focuses is making this a really happy place for them. So a lot of dogs really don't like going to the vet. The first time they go, they get stuck with a needle and that stays with them forever. So our first consultation is really about us hopefully falling in love with each other and creating a trust bond. So we do bribe and corrupt completely. We spend an awful lot on really good treats, and we use like really high quality stuff that they generally don't get. So that's helpful. But dogs are most animals are very intuitive. So they might be a little fearful. That's one of the reasons we have the owner in the room too, is just to kind of calm them down, know that it's a safe place. And so, you know, they do really well. I think one of the beauties of our practice is we're able to really very quickly size up a dog and know what might be the appropriate treatments based on their temperament and their issue. And we start with the least invasive so that they have a really good experience and so they want to come back and do more.
0: Yeah. Hey, we need to take a quick break here. Hang on, we'll be right back. This is Pets Who Thrive Radio.
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8: I don't know if you've noticed this or not, but there's been a cultural shift when it comes to entertainment in Hollywood with the type of movies that are actually being produced. And to me, I'm really actually excited. From the death of woke and the redawning of the focus on the blue-collar family, the average American, and that positive story has really kind of warmed my heart. Over the 4th of July weekend, Disney came out with a very patriotic message after spending more than a decade actually trying to focus on that woke industry. Paramount giving free speech to some of the most radical content like the UFC fighting and South Park, in the rise of third-party production companies like the Company of Angel coming out with positive and Christian messages. It almost seems like we're going back to the 1990s sitcom world, with shows like Home Improvement, Everybody Loves Raymond, and Roseanne, focusing on the struggles of the average American, with new shows like Yellowstone, Dutton Ranch, and Landman. And I find all of that extremely positive. It seems like Hollywood may have taken a long time, but they realize that the woke industry has no money, and they're getting back to finding what consumers actually want to see. I'm Andy Hoosier with your Reasonable Minute of the Day.
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0: Welcome back to Pets Who Thrive Radio. I'm Tammy King. Dr. Michelle Broadhurst is here, and she has a business called Rehab for Pets. As a matter of fact, I have a customer. She comes to see you, and it's on Wednesdays, and she just came in yesterday after she left you. She has a little border collie and a little Pinto. Yes, and so she comes in and gets a lot of treats and everything, and she said she had just finished with the underwater treadmill, and I think she's like 15. I mean, she's amazing.
1: Yeah. And she's, you know, she's a real miracle dog that she's been through the gauntlet and come out the other side in many things. So she's an absolute gem.
0: Yes. She's awesome. So what are some of the things that you find that most excite you, I guess, about what you do every day?
1: I think when you're in human medicine, it's a lot easier than being in animal medicine because they can talk. I think for me, figuring out the puzzle of what's actually going on, because most of the time it's a little bit like a Rubik's cube, right? It's not just one thing that's happening. For whatever reason, I tend to get some really, really difficult cases. And so it's about putting it all together. And I think that's where my background in functional medicine and sports medicine and chiropractic and acupuncture and all of that has really helped me, because it puts all the pieces together. So we'll get a lot of dogs with a neurological component and an orthopedic component. And then we're trying to kind of figure out pain at the same time and diets and reducing inflammation and all of those sorts of things. So I think figuring out a plan, and when that plan, you know, Hannibal always said, like, I love it when a plan comes together. And that's really the beauty, is like seeing these dogs come back from, you know, potentially being put to sleep and find their feet again and get their strength and just like have that quality of life so that they can continue. It's just such a blessing.
0: Absolutely. It's like what feeds our soul. That's amazing.
1: Yeah. 100%.
0: Well, and the thing about it too is animals don't talk like humans, so they can't tell you. So you have to be so intuitive. And that's the other thing I've heard a lot about you, is that like sometimes you'll look at a dog and you'll say, here's what's going, you know, it's so, yeah, it brings a lot of comfort to the pet parents that, wow, you really are in tune with these guys.
1: Yeah. And I think if we bother to listen to them, they have a lot to say. It's just that we often come with our own agendas to the table, and it doesn't always work out, you know. So if we actually do listen to what they're saying and honor that, I think that's a big part of that healing process.
0: Absolutely. So kind of going into my lane of nutrition, what do you find as far as nutrition and the role that it plays in the dog's you know, ability to heal and continue to do well with rehab?
1: Yeah, I would say that food is probably a good 70 to 80% of getting them on the right track, truly. I am a very big fan of whole food and real food. So inflammation, here's an interesting little tidbit. So when you look at inflammatory bowel disease, which I would say, I think it's like 60% of Americans, humans have it. I would say dogs probably have a lot more because we're feeding them very synthetic diets. They're very, we're basically putting them on Pringles and hoping for the best. Mm-hmm. When in the way of kibble. And when you're eating synthetic food and you eating super processed food, and God only knows what's in some of it, you're creating an inflammatory profile all the time. So systemic inflammation is everything. And if you cannot quell that systemic inflammation in irritable bowel disease, in animals and in people, what's really interesting is you see the same inflammatory, we call these inflammatory mediators. So they're basically the things that float around and cause inflammation to uptick. Okay. So if you're looking at irritable bowel disease, which a lot of animals and people have, the same inflammatory mediators are found there as in osteoarthritis, the exact same ones. Wow. So there is a huge link. So if you're looking at like your interleukins, your threes and sixes, your TNFAs, I'm throwing out some like fancy words here, but those are your mediators. You see the exact same ones in osteoarthritis as you do in irritable bowel disease, which means that there is a huge link between the microbiome and the degenerative processes that are going on in the body. You know, when I started this 20 years ago, a lot of my patients would get to 17, 18. That is a huge rarity now because we've, you know, back then, 2 decades ago, the dog was eating what you were eating and you weren't eating McDonald's every day. So, you know, they were getting vegetables, they were getting meat, they were getting real food. Mm-hmm. And so they had a lot less issues.
2: Right.
1: I remember my mother stinking out the house with tripe. And our dogs lived forever, you know, but it was truly, that was exactly it. So I think if we're looking at managing systemic inflammation, which is probably the most important thing we can do for our animals, nutrition has the pivotal role in all of that.
2: Absolutely. And, you know, if they're eating species appropriate nutrition, then their everything is going to be healing much quicker. They're not going to have all that. I mean, it's just amazing what food can do. And that's, you know, a big part of what we speak at Bark Avenue is that, you know, food is medicine and we need to treat it that way. So, and it sounds like that you see it every day.
1: And I'm a huge advocate for it. You know, I always explain it this way is that you have an inflammatory glass, right? So if your inflammatory glass has just an eighth that's not filled, it takes nothing to overflow it. So a little bit of disease, you know, the dog may have a little incident and all of a sudden we have a massive pain response and people are like, I don't know why this is happening, but it's because the body's been trying to keep this inflammation at bay for such a long time. If you can reduce that inflammatory glass to half full or even 3/4, you've got so much more wiggle room to play with. And those dogs will have so many more compensations and not manifest in these bouts of signs and symptoms that we're seeing.
2: Absolutely. What a great analogy. I like that. What are you finding as far as, I think so many times we see dogs and it's very common, they're overweight. And what is your experience with that and how important, you know, like lean body mass and all of that plays into this?
1: Absolutely pivotal, even more so now that we have genetically changed so many dogs. So if you look at our German Shepherds, we've completely changed their hind end, their angle of their femoral tibial, so their knee to hip ratio. You know, let's not talk about bulldogs. You know, they've got a multitude of issues.
2: Sure.
1: And so, you know, you add a little bit of weight to that. And even if you're adding 5 to 10% above their ideal body weight, that is a lot of what we call concussion. So compression of those joints. They move less. So generally anything that is obese or overweight moves less. So the harder it is to move, the less they're going to want to move. And which means that we're going to find muscles are going to degrade. So their muscle tone is not going to be as good. They're going to be carrying a lot more weight, which is going to put enormous amounts of stress on their musculoskeletal system, let alone their heart and their other bodily functions. So keeping your dog within an ideal kind of ratio is really important.
2: Absolutely. Yes. And there are charts on keeping your dog at an ideal weight. And it really helps to kind of see what those charts look like and what the waistline should look like. Obviously, they're too skinny and also you could go too far the other direction. Okay, so we need to take a quick break here. Hang on. We'll be right back. This is Pets Who Thrive Radio.
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7: With SRN News, I'm Mary Rose. A U.S. service member was killed Saturday in Iraq during a controlled detonation of an Iranian drone. And U.S. Central Command says unidentified human remains have been recovered in Jordan. CENTCOM said in a statement that the remains were found near the location of an Iranian strike that killed two U.S. service members and left one missing. A process to verify the remains is ongoing. Spain controlled the first half in terms of possession and shot attempts, yet had to settle for a 0-0 score at halftime in the World Cup final against Lionel Messi in Argentina. As it tends to do, Spain, which allowed only one goal in the tournament entering the final, simply kept the ball away, connecting on twice as many passes as Argentina in the opening half. It was the ninth 0-0 score in halftime. This is SRN News.
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0: Welcome back to Pets Who Thrive Radio. I'm Tammy King. Dr. Michelle Broadhurst is here, and she has a business called Rehab for Pets. So tell me a little bit about some of the things that you find that are good for supplementing while a dog is going through rehab.
1: So it would really depend on what the dog's eating. So the better that they eat, the less supplements I find they need. Because if you have a balanced diet, and I think this is what people forget, is supplementation is exactly that. You're supplementing. So you're putting something in, and not necessarily for a very long period of time. So you may be supplementing just for a short period of time because they have a deficit in a certain area. So we want to kind of figure out what that is, close the gap, and make it a better option, right? So I love collagen. Type 2 collagen is a big one. Really a big fan of alternative pain medications. So things like green lip muscle is wonderful. We still truly, if you look at the research, there is more empirical evidence towards your glucosamines, chondroitins, MSM bases. Some dogs really need it and do fantastically well. Others, there's not really a huge difference. So it certainly will never hurt. And it doesn't load kidneys and liver, so I'm never worried about it. So it's one of those, it's like vitamin C. Do you really need it? Well, I don't know. Go off and see if you get sick. But we don't really want to do that. So if we can kind of preempt that, those things are really helpful. I'm a big believer in the B vitamins, because B vitamins really help adrenals, helps a multitude of different things on an autoimmune level so that the dogs can heal better. And there's a couple of pharmaceutical products I like. Adequan is one of them that I like, that you can put back. The homeostatic products, things like Zeal, Tromiel, very, very helpful. Onica, some homeopathics, Bruta, you know, stuff like that is great. There's so much, honestly. And that's why I think it's so important to have someone like yourself who can really whittle it down to what should we try first. And my recommendations to people are often like, try one thing at a time for 10 days. Like, don't throw 10 things at them, because if one doesn't work, you're going to throw out the whole apple cart. So let's do stuff slowly, see how they progress, and take it from there. But, you know, that's definitely more your realm than mine.
0: Yeah. So when you talk about some of the supplements that you like, how would you explain to where people would get those? Or like you said, B vitamins, are there certain B's that you recommend over others? Or,
1: you know, when you're doing things like a lot of the acupuncture vets, they like injecting B12. And B12 is a great one because it can really kind of like boost you for a short period of time. And kind of give you that little bit of a lift. I think what's important is making sure that the whatever you're giving is bioavailable. And I think that's the key. So with B vitamins, and with any vitamins or supplements or herbs for that matter, I think what people need to understand is that they are not without consequence. So anything that we are putting in the body has to be processed through the liver and the kidney. So that requires a lot of strength, and it needs to filter. It needs to kind of work through. So a lot of people would be like, you can take anything you want. I'm not quite of that mindset, because I think there is a little bit of a cost for that, right? As far as like you loading the kidney and the liver. So making sure, you know, and that's where I refer to people like yourself, where I'm like, speak to them and they can give you a whole plan, because I think there's a lot of adjustments that need to be done, and people want a drive-through solution. And nutrition and rehab are not drive-throughs. This is a sit-down, three-course Michelin restaurant. And so we plan things out. We look how things go, how they respond. We tweak, we change accordingly. If at first you fail, try again. Like, that's really the reality. And I say to all my clients, like, at some point in this journey, we're probably going to screw it up. I'm going to screw it up, or you're going to screw it up, because you're going to do too much, or they're going to do something stupid. It's okay. We'll figure it out.
0: Right.
1: And that's why you get that relationship with someone like a nutritionist, like a rehab specialist, with your veterinarian, because it's a multitude of people working together for the best response.
0: Of course. Well, and the other thing too that I think is so important here is recognizing the life force of that particular animal. Because if you throw a ton of things at an animal who's maybe they're just not the, you know, they just aren't thriving, you know, that can really send them over the edge of not good. Mm-hmm. And so I think like what you said, it's so important to start with one. Let's see how they respond. And then if we, you know, find that they're, you know, we're seeing some really good things, let's add this one. Maybe, you know, maybe not, but really whole food supplements is what we find to be like the, you know, that green lip muscle.
1: Yeah.
0: And the other thing that I have found to work really well just with several of my own dogs, and I don't know where you, what your opinion is on it, is the myostatin. Mm-hmm. Yeah.
1: Yeah.
0: Especially for my older dogs that have seemed to kind of lose some muscle mass, it really mm-hmm. seems to give them a little bit more stability.
1: Yeah. And it's one of those too that like some have done amazingly well. Mm-hmm. Like it's just hit that spot and they've just kind of skyrocketed.
0: Right.
1: Others, I think sometimes you're a little too late or it's just not the effective because it's an egg based.
0: Exactly.
1: So I think that also comes down to preference, what proteins the dog does well with, all of that. Like there's so many different things, but yes, as a product, I think it's a great product. It's just, I think what people need to really realize is that again, it's all about tweaking and mm-hmm. figuring out the formula for them.
0: Like exactly.
1: there is fantastic products. There's so many products mm-hmm. on the market that it actually gets overwhelming. And so that's really what it's about, is figuring out exactly what is mm-hmm. the perfect formula.
0: Sure. Yeah. What are your thoughts on CBD as pets are going through rehab?
1: I like it a lot. Okay. I think it's a great alternative. I think people don't really understand the endocannabinoid system effectively. Mm-hmm. So one of the things that I learned a long time ago, because I was privileged to use this for many, many, many decades, actually, because South Africa had interesting gray areas. And so what people need to understand about endocannabinoids is that there isn't a prescription. So I have a dog that weighs 90 pounds who sees me. And if she takes one drop of a 1,000 milligram bottle, so one drop.
0: Wow.
1: She's out for 2 days.
0: Wow.
1: Okay. Yeah. She's that sensitive. Yeah. And then, you know, you have a Chihuahua who weighs 9 pounds and takes 27 milligrams 3 times a day and is still like, let's go.
0: That's my cringy. Yes.
1: Yes. So I think what people need to realize is there isn't a prescription. And a lot of these companies put a prescription on the bottle, which is a little bit misleading, not mm-hmm. on purpose, but really because you have to find their crisis dose. Mm-hmm. So when you find a crisis dose, what that means is you want to have them on a beach in Mexico after 8 beers. And that's like the dose that's going to bring them back from like fear. So if fireworks are going, if they've had a massive shock, if they're in incredible amounts of pain, that's the dose you want to record. And then your medicinal dose is about 70% of that crisis dose, because a lot of people will say CBD doesn't work for their dog, mm-hmm. but it's probably because they're actually just giving too little. So they're just making expensive pee. Mm-hmm. So you need to figure out what the medicinal dose is. And the only way to really figure that out is to figure out that crisis dose and work a little bit backwards. Yeah. So I think it's incredibly effective. I don't think that God makes mistakes. So I think most of the beautiful plants and things that are put on this planet are put there to help his creatures, mm-hmm. us included. So if we know how to use it effectively and responsibly, I think it's a fantastic tool.
0: Absolutely. No, I love that analogy. That's very good. Okay, so we need to take a quick break here. But first, if you've missed any of today's program, you can catch all episodes at petswhothriveradio.com. That's petswhothriveradio.com. I'm Tammy King, and I'll be right back.
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3: 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We see it as one interconnected system, powered by something incredible, vital energy, the natural will to live and thrive. Consider the Carnivore Wellness Company, because when we feed the body the way nature intended, the results speak for themselves. More about the Carnivore Wellness Company can be found online at Pets Who...
4: Ciudad Juarez, Mexico, the 1990s. The most violent city in the world, controlled by the ruthless Juarez cartel. One American DEA agent went undercover when no one else would. He crossed the border. He played the role. He risked everything. Now, former DEA Special Agent Sal Martinez brings you the stories Hollywood can't tell. 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Sundays at 2:30, only on 9:30 a.m. The Answer.
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5: The View co-host Sunny Hostin sparked a patriotic firestorm after saying she feels unsafe when she sees American flags displayed throughout some neighborhoods. Hostin went on to compare the hats adorned with the American flag to a KKK hood. Now, critics quickly blasted Hostin on social media. Senator Tommy Tuberville from Alabama shared a clip of the comments and wrote, "Mental illness." Now, Hostin graduated from the University of Notre Dame, has a law degree. She's married to a renowned surgeon and owns multiple homes in New York City as well as Martha's Vineyard. She has a television contract by some estimates worth $2 to $3 million. It ought to be noted that Ms. Hostin has achieved great success in no small part because of the American flag and those who shed their blood so she might be free. Good day.
7: 9:30 a.m. The Answer.

0: Welcome back to Pets Who Thrive Radio. I'm Tammy King. Dr. Michelle Broadhurst is here, and she has a business called Rehab for Pets. So I know you've had a jillion success stories, but is there one in particular that you'd like to share today for the audience?
1: You know, I'm so blessed. I have so many. You know, we deal a lot with neurological dogs. So dogs that come in where they've had either like spinal strokes or they've had intervertebral disc diseases and they're completely paralyzed. And they are actually, I'll give you an example of one that's coming in on Monday. So little Millie and on Christmas Eve got stood on and blew out discs in her spine.
0: Oh.
1: She's a little Yorkie that's full of sass. And so she was paralyzed. She couldn't walk at all. She was incontinent. She couldn't pee by herself. She couldn't poop by herself. And so Millie came in and they didn't do surgery. And so within six treatments, we had Millie walking like a champion. So we did a combination of like some manual therapy, like very low grade manual therapy, just kind of like kind of traction type stuff that her parents were doing at home. We used the EMTT extensively. So that's the extracorporeal magnetotransduction therapy. We did some Tekka therapy with her to reduce the bruising and get the blood flow back into her spinal cord. Her parents were amazing at the exercises and doing the neuroregenerative stuff with her, put her in the treadmill, got her moving again. And truly, like after six sessions, I was like, okay, see you. And they were like, can we see you in a month, which is tomorrow? And I was like, yeah, let me know if anything goes south. And Millie, last time I saw her, she literally ran in here like a bat out of hell.
0: Oh.
1: And yeah, so I mean, you know, unfortunately, what we're getting a lot of is surgeons and specialists are really good at what they do. Mm-hmm. They truly don't know very much after the initial insult.
0: Mm-hmm.
1: So when, you know, you go and we work with the specialist centers, they refer mm-hmm. to us a lot. And so, you know, they often tell patients where you are after like 4 weeks or 8 weeks is where you're going to be. And if you look at the research, that's really not true. We see gains in these neurological dogs up to 2 years, like 24 months. We're still seeing changes, and particularly those spinal strokes, like, I've got one at the moment. She had a cervical spinal stroke. So basically, wherever you have an impingement in your spinal cord, from that point backwards, there's no connectivity to the spinal cord.
0: Wow.
1: So we've had we've got two at the moment that are cervical discs. And so they were completely paralyzed. They had no control over any functions. And they're all walking. After doing a multitude of different things. Again, great owners. They listen. They, you know, they work the program. They're patient. Neurology takes time. Orthopedics is super easy. If you break a bone, I can tell you exactly what's going to happen at every 3 days. And it's pretty dinkum like easy. But when it comes to neurological stuff, or this is a great one for you. We had a little Yorkie, another Yorkie. They love to jump, so they like to break things. So So little Gus came in and he had two surgeries for a fractured radius and ulna, which is the front bone of the arm. And they had taken the plates out because he wasn't doing well and he never used the leg and he hadn't used the leg in 6 months. Yeah. And so they were going to amputate the leg. Which for a young Yorkie is not a great option for the rest of their life, even though he could probably handle it. So we did extracorporeal shockwave, which one of the bonus things about shockwave is that it actually heals non-union fractures. So when you have a fracture that isn't healing, it actually causes bone deposition in that area, that if you know how to use the shockwave right. And so we have x-rays of Gus having complete fractures where all the screws and the plates were in his arm to them being completely healed. He runs around like a bat out of hell.
0: Good.
1: And that happened within 3 months. Yeah.
0: That's amazing. We got him
1: we did a customized, the smallest brace I've ever done, a custom brace for his little front leg. And I think it was the smallest that the company's ever done. And, he is brace free. He runs around. He's fabulous. He walks 2 miles a day.
2: Yeah.
1: So, you know, those are the things. That's a big win.
2: That's amazing. You know? I love that. And back to what you were saying about, you know, when dogs become paralyzed or, you know, they're really their quality of life is suffering at the moment. I think it's easy for many vets because they don't know any other solution, you know, to say, you know, I think it's probably best if you put him down. And, you know, of course we always want what's best for our animals and we don't want them to suffer, but it's so refreshing to know that there are other options. You know, we don't have to just say, oh, you know, he's not going to be able to walk ever again. You know, let's at least do everything we can to give him that opportunity. And I think that's so amazing that you do the work that you do.
1: Yeah. And it's so hard to hear when people say to you, oh, if I'd known you about you 2 years ago for my other dog, you know, and that's really what we're trying to work on is trying to figure out, you know, within our veterinary umbrella, mm-hmm. I think everybody has their role. And that's why I was so grateful to meet you because I think finding your tribe mm-hmm. is really important. I say, I've been doing this for a long time. I know what I know. I'm good at what I do, but I don't do everything else. And so I need other people to fill those gaps so that we can really have the highest quality of life for these dogs. You know, my dad always used to say dog is God spelled backwards because they are the closest thing that you're ever going to get to unconditional love. So we mm-hmm. need to do better. We need to do better for these babies and stand up for them when nobody else does.
2: Absolutely. That's amazing. So if someone is listening to this and they're saying, oh my gosh, this sounds like exactly what I want. How do they find you? Where do they go to get more information?
1: Super easy. If you go to our website, it's rehab4pets.com. Or you can, and you'll get all our contact numbers and information up there. There are also referral forms you can download online, that your vet can even fill in online and new patient forms. So everything that you would need to make an appointment is all there. Pricing, all of that kind of stuff. We're on social media. So if you look us up on Facebook or Instagram, you'll see what we do in the practice and you'll see lots of puppies in the treadmill and doing crazy wild gymnastics. So yeah, we're in Colleyville. So we are literally 1 mile from Bark Avenue, which makes it very convenient. So if you have any questions, you can reach out to us at info@rehab4pets.com or go to the website and you can fill in a form on there and we will get right back with you.
2: And even if you're not near Colleyville, even if you're in another state, it's worth it. It's worth it if, you know, you really want to see a turnaround in your dog. So that's amazing. Well, Dr. Broadhurst, thank you so much for all of your amazing wealth of knowledge that you've given the listeners today. This has been such a treat. Is there anything else that you would like to leave the audience with?
1: I think, if I can encourage all of you, we are in a very interesting time in the world and in veterinary. Don't be scared to advocate for your pups. There is a lot of push right now. There is, you know, we're kind of getting functional medicine coming in more, which is amazing. Mm-hmm. Holistic medicine, food, all of that. Like, don't be shy to advocate for your dogs. You know, we're seeing a change in the profiles of vaccines. There's a couple of medications on the market that are new, which we're seeing quite a few side effects with. Mm-hmm. Don't go blindly. Their entire fate is in your hands. Mm-hmm. Don't be scared to go, you know what? Thank you for that recommendation. I'm going to go read up on that. Mm-hmm. And you know, if that means that you call out to one of us, if we're in your tribe, great. We will give you the best, most objective information that we possibly can so you can make good choices for your animal, but educate yourself and create a tribe around you that you can pull information from. And don't be scared to advocate because nothing's going to happen to you in most cases, unless it's an emergency, if you just wait one more day.
2: So true. Such great advice. That's amazing. Well, that's going to do it for today's program. I want to say thank you to our great sponsors. Thank you to all the radio stations coast to coast for playing the show. And thank you to you for listening. I'm Tammy King, and this is Pets Who Thrive Radio.
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5: News this hour from Town Hall. I'm Mary Rose. A U.S. service member was killed Saturday in Iraq during a controlled detonation of an Iranian drone. And U.S. Central Command says unidentified human remains have been recovered in Jordan. CENTCOM said in a statement that the remains were found near the location of an Iranian strike that killed two U.S. service members and left one missing. A process to verify the remains is ongoing. In Wisconsin's governor's race, a Democratic socialist is attracting support from some Trump voters by calling for a moratorium on new data center construction. Correspondent Ken Lorman reports.
6: Concerns over land use, water consumption, power demands, and corporate influence are fueling opposition that cuts across party lines. Polling reportedly shows broad skepticism toward data centers among both Democrats and Republicans, suggesting the issue could disrupt the usual political alignments and catch both parties off guard this election cycle. Ken Lorman reporting.
5: A new study says New York's effort to tax the wealthy may be costing the state billions in lost revenue.
7: The Citizen Budget Commission reports New York's share of America's millionaires fell nearly 13% in 2010 to less than 9% in 2022, the steepest decline in the nation. Researchers estimate the state lost about $11 billion in income tax revenue as high earners relocated to lower tax states. Critics warn proposals for even higher taxes could accelerate the exodus and cost the city even more tax revenue. John Scott reporting.
5: A 5.5 magnitude earthquake has shaken the Andes region of Peru, killing at least five people. More on these stories at townhall.com.
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4: 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This show has always been about leadership, people, and real conversations. Going forward, we're going to bring that even closer to home. Each week, real people with real workforce challenges will bring their own question to talk through and be coached on. We will work through leadership challenges that are facing every day, challenges around communication, hiring, accountability, team dynamics, trust, confidence, you know, the people side of work. Live coaching sessions right here on the People Playbook. To be clear, this is not formal coaching sessions that would meet your coaching standards, nor a private executive coaching engagement. These coaching sessions you will get to listen in on are the typical just-in-time coaching conversation. The kind of practical, focused conversation that helps someone pause, look at the situation differently, name what is really happening, and identify a next step they can use right away. As an organizational resource for people development for over 25 years, I have firsthand knowledge of how impactful and important these just-in-time sessions are. From finding the words to have a productive, crucial conversation, to wrapping our head around an issue and having a sounding board that asks excellent questions to facilitate problem solving. These conversations provide the opportunity for leaders to show up in the upcoming conversation, the situation, with more clarity, purpose, and confidence. The payoff of effective leadership communication and decision making is not priceless. It is worth its time in gold. Because sometimes leadership does not need a 12-step plan. Sometimes it needs a clearer question, a better conversation, and the courage to take the next right step. And a confidant to help them get there.

0: Today, I want to use this solo episode to set the foundation for those future conversations by talking about one of the most practical leadership concepts I know, situational leadership, and specifically the self-leadership part of this model. Leadership works best when there is no guessing involved. This is why clarity of expectations and defined KPIs and KRAs is the number one measurable performance of a leader. This is the underlying foundation of providing performers helpful and productive direction and overall feedback. When leaders do not know how to set goals and provide explicit measurables, feedback lacks luster. And this is where frustration grows and performance flounders. Too often, leaders are trying to figure out what people need, while performers are waiting for leaders to magically know what they need. This creates frustration on both sides. A leader may think, why aren't they taking ownership? And the employee is thinking, why aren't they giving me direction? And somewhere in the middle, the work slows down, trust gets strained, and people start making assumptions. It is the situational self-leadership model that helps close that gap. This gives performers a way to understand where they are in relation to a specific goal or task and the language to communicate that. It gives leaders a better way to provide the right level of direction and support in direct response to the performer's needs, not a guess. This coaching model takes us away from labeling people as good or bad performers, which invites us to be so antagonistic. Through the situational leadership model, a leader develops understanding of what someone needs right now for this goal in this situation. For leaders, this replaces the feedback conversation centered on what people are doing wrong and replaces it with a coaching conversation that asks, what do you need? Which is a far more productive conversation. For the individual performer, this means they are moved from having to receive feedback that identifies all of their failures and facilitates their ability to articulate what they need while participating in their own performance goals and development. So let's define what is situational leadership, just in simple terms. Situational self-leadership is the ability to look at your own work, your own goals, and your own development and ask, what do I need in order to be successful here? It means I don't wait for somebody else to notice that I'm stuck or somebody else to decide what next step is needed to improve my performance. It's also not pretending you have absolutely everything handled when you don't. Without this common language and shared goal agreement with their leader, performers have a tendency to mask their incompetence. And we often applaud that as figuring it out. Go figure it out. And although the perseverance and the can-do attitudes are appreciated, masking our incompetence typically translates into poor productivity, missed deadlines, unnecessary mistakes, and eventually avoidance. Because you know what? It just sucks not to be good at something. And our natural response to that is to avoid it. Or even better, blame it on my leader. I mean, they failed to read my mind. So when we teach this model, we facilitate performers learning how to measure their skill against the goal and identify what they need to achieve their specific performance outcomes. The model itself has the potential to align performance throughout the entire organization. But it starts with educating the individual so that they are empowered to measure their performance against their ability and execute with confidence. Because we know building confidence is done through competence. When I know I'm doing well, I feel good about doing the work that I do. So I'm going to highlight three key pieces of the model through the lens of self-leadership. I'm going to look at goal setting, skill diagnosis, and leadership actions and resources. You cannot diagnose performance needs or give effective feedback around a vague goal. This model starts by facilitating conversations grounded in measurable expectations. The KRAs, the key responsibility areas that drive individual KPIs. How will I be measured? My key performance indicators. This means I have clarity of how my results will be measured and what I need to accomplish on a daily or weekly basis to make that happen. Therefore, the very first piece of self-leadership is goal clarity. Before a person can say, I need help, they need to know what they are trying to accomplish. A lot of workplace frustration starts because the goal was never clear in the first place. Maybe the leader thinks the expectation is obvious. Maybe the employee thinks they understand it. But when the work comes back incomplete, misaligned, or late, both sides realize they were not working off the same picture. So some practical questions someone who is a self-led leader can ask is, what does success look like? What is the actual outcome needed from me? What does done well mean? How will I be measured on that? What is your timeline? What decisions can I make, and what decisions will I need approval on? This approach and proactive questions also helps them advocate for what they need without sounding unprepared. When we have clear goals, we reduce rework, confusion, conflict, and wasted energy. People move much faster because they're aligned earlier. Therefore, empowering the performer with knowledge, skills, and abilities to self-advocate and to collaborate with their leader results in measurable outcomes. Think about this. I tell somebody that reports to me, hey, take the lead on onboarding the new hire. That may sound clear, but it's not. Does that mean create the schedule? Does that mean train them? Will they shadow me? Will I shadow them? Does that mean I go introduce them to the team? Am I supposed to take them to lunch? Do I monitor them for how long? Am I supposed to report back to leadership? There's a lot of questions. So until that goal is clear, the person cannot accurately assess what they need. So in this situation, a very clear list of objectives and agreed upon timelines creates a three-way win. The new employee gets the information they need. The training employee does so with confidence, having clarity of their role in the onboarding. And the leader can rely on the written reported status to ensure things are moving according to their expectations. This is the importance of the goal. Make it clear. And so the next question becomes, do I currently have the skills and the confidence to do this well? So when we clarify the goals, the skills needed become illuminated. So different goals require different levels of skill, confidence, and direction. This is where situational self-leadership really becomes powerful. We're not just diagnosing the person. What we are trying to diagnose is the person's readiness for a specific task or project. Because someone can be highly skilled in one area, but brand new in another. And that matters. A strong performer can still need direction when the task is unfamiliar. A new employee can still be confident in the area where they have experience. And a manager can be capable and still need coaching when facing a new type of conversation. Here are a couple practical diagnosis questions one could ask of themselves. Have I done this before? Do I know the steps? Do I understand the standard? Do I know where the risks are? Am I confident or uncertain? Do I feel motivated or frustrated? Am I overwhelmed? And what do I need? Do I need direction, support, feedback? Or do I just simply need some space to get it done? This helps remove the shame from needing help. The question changes from what is wrong with me to what does this task require from my inventory of skills? That is a much healthier, more productive way to look at my own personal development. This puts emotional literacy skills into active practice. We learn to self-assess, identify gaps, seek what is needed from others so that I can close my own performance gaps. This moves the performer and leader out of a codependent nature and into a collaborative one of mutual respect. This helps organizations by preventing leaders from creating performers who are reliant on them to answer questions, to make decisions, to identify the next step. Without diagnosis, we're back to the guessing game. Because this is where underleading happens, leaving someone who needs direction left to figure it out alone. Or overleading happens when somebody who is perfectly capable gets micromanaged. Both of these styles damage trust. Both suspend the growth of the performer. Skill diagnosis helps the leader match their response to the actual need. A team member may be excellent with customers, but inexperienced with documentation. If the leader says, "You are a senior person, you should know this," the employee may experience embarrassment and avoid asking for additional help or for asking in the future. But if the employee can say, "I'm comfortable with the customer conversation, but I may need more direction on the documentation process," now the leader understands what the need is and can help. This is self-leadership. So once you understand the goal and diagnose the skill need, the third piece is identifying what I need from others. Healthy working relationships improve when people can ask for the right kind of help. Support does not always mean rescue. Support can mean, yeah, direction. What are the next steps? It can mean feedback. Here's what you did well. Here's how to do better. It can mean encouragement. Hey, that's exactly what you're supposed to be doing. That's done very well. Good for you. It can mean access to resources. What do you need? It can also remove barriers. And it can certainly mean just simply checking in and seeing how somebody's doing. One really effective way to build relationships between leaders and performance is the ability for the employee to say, "Here is what I need to be successful." And recognizing that that is not a weakness, that is ownership. Practical language that performers can use with their leaders: "I understand the outcome, but I need some clarity on the first few steps. I do have the skill, but I would benefit from your feedback before this goes final. I can own this, but I need help removing a specific barrier. I am confident in the work, but I need alignment on priorities. I need more direction up front, and then I can run with it." When an individual is able to communicate this to their leader, it builds their own confidence, improves the communication, and drives ownership. People learn how to advocate without complaining and asking for help without handing off responsibility. This builds healthier leader-performer relationships because expectations become very visible. Leaders do not have to guess, "What do you need from me?" Employees do not have to hide uncertainty, "I don't know how to do this." Teams become more honest, adaptive, and effective. The healthiest workplace relationships are not built on people pretending they don't need anything. They are built on people being able to clearly name what they need to do their best work. So when you are facing a task, a goal, a project, or a people challenge, I challenge those of you out there as an individual performer to be self-led. Because when you lead yourself well, you absolutely improve your leader's ability to lead you. So here are some goals that I would challenge you with. What is the goal? And do I know with clarity what success looks like? My next question: what is my current skill and confidence level with this goal? Have I done it before? And do I know how to do it and do it well in a way that meets the standards and expectations? Because if I don't, I can get development on those skills. If I've done it before, what is different about this? And then once I've said, I understand the goal and how it'll be measured, And I understand the skill level needed to do that. The third one is, what do I need from others? Do I need direction? What are the first three steps? Do I need feedback? How did I do on this? Do I need somebody to encourage me that what I'm on the right track? Are there resources I need access to? Do I just need space? Hey, I'm going to run with this. This is self-leadership. And it will help you as a performer lead yourself better. And again, helps leaders lead you more effectively. And this is the kind of thinking that we're going to bring into the new format of the People Playbook. Because we're going to have people come in with the questions about their employers or their leaders and who is not following through. Maybe we're going to talk about a hiring decision that feels uncertain, or a team member who needs accountability, or a leader who is struggling to communicate expectations. Together, we're going to slow that situation down, and we're going to look at what's really happening, and we're going to define the next best leadership move. So in the coming weeks, you will hear real people bringing real workplace challenges to the show. Some might be leaders, some will be managers, some will be business owners. Some may be simply professionals trying to navigate the people side of work more effectively. They will bring real situations many of us face every day. How do I have this conversation? How do I know if I'm hiring the right person? How do I hold someone accountable without damaging trust? How do I lead someone who's capable but disengaged? How do I step into leadership with more confidence? We're going to coach through these questions in a practical, respectful, just-in-time way. And what you're going to see is this situational leadership model emerge, because they are going to be empowered through coaching conversations. And we're going to see self-advocacy be many of the steps they're going to take. And we'll see the willingness and the confidence to take ownership. And as we set up steps through the coaching, you will see how their leader will be empowered to be more effective. Because if one person is asking these questions or having these challenges, we know there are several others who are as well. I'm also excited to announce that each month, the People Playbook will feature a local nonprofit spotlight. This is an opportunity to highlight organizations doing meaningful work in our community, the programs, the people, and the purpose behind the service. So I would ask my listeners, if you know of a nonprofit program that deserves to be seen, heard, and supported, I want to hear about it. The People Playbook is about leadership, people, and community. And our nonprofits are often where some of the most powerful leadership lessons are happening every single day. So whether you are leading a team, growing a business, serving a community, or simply trying to lead yourself better through the next challenge, I would like for you to remember this. Leadership gets healthier when people can name the goal, understand what they need, and ask for support clearly. So here's the play for today. Three key points. Goal setting. Clear goals help people understand what success looks like. It reduces confusion and creates alignment between the leader and performing. Starting with a clear goal that is measurable will reduce so much frustration, mistakes, and rework. Set that goal well at the beginning. Second point in this play for today. Diagnose your own skill. I need to be very clear on what I have done, what I'm capable of, and what I still need to learn. That's a big part of emotional literacy, and it's a big part of coaching. I need to understand that different levels of direction and support are needed depending on a task. I can be an expert on one task and still be a beginner on another. And when I'm open with myself and honest with myself, what I'm skilled at doing, have done, and know how to do, and what I have not done, and what I'm unsure of and what I don't know how to do, then self-diagnosis becomes easy. And it removes all of that shame and discomfort that often people feel like if they need help. And it transitions into owning my own development and owning my own performance. And that's what helps my leader from overleading and underleading. And once I've done these two things, then people can clearly ask for the kind of support they need and improve my trust and my communication with my leader, and my performance becomes sustainable. When people understand what they need and leaders know how to respond, work gets healthier. And that is how we build stronger people, stronger teams, and stronger relationships. So join me, Coach Cora, on 9:30 a.m. The Answer on the People Playbook next Saturday at 2 p.m. and we will have a live coaching session.
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3: With SRN News, I'm Mary Rose. The United States has announced another death of a service member as it launches more airstrikes at Iran. It is targeting the Revolutionary Guard in response to the killing of U.S. troops. The military says the latest death on Saturday was in Iraq during the controlled detonation of a downed Iranian drone. Iran on Sunday fired missiles toward Jordan, risking a wider conflict with neighboring Israel. Kuwait, Jordan, and Bahrain activated defenses against Iranian drones and missiles. The U.S. and Iran have returned closer to an all-out war as last month's interim deal meant to permanently end the fighting has crumbled. Spain and Argentina are in extra time in the World Cup final following a 0-0 draw through 90 minutes of regulation. Spain was absolutely dominant in terms of possession. This is SRN.
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6: Welcome to Talk Law Radio. I'm Todd Marquardt here with Shannon Roberta Salmon. We're going to be telling you about the Supreme Court cases that came out. Number one, transgender athletes cannot participate in biological female sports. Number two, birthright citizenship. And number three, political parties can give as much money as they want to political candidates.
7: Ooh, you got some good ones today.
6: Yes, ma'am.
7: That's interesting.
6: So first, Shannon, I want to talk about the transgender case.
7: This is going to be a hot topic. How are you going to not offend people? You're going to get some comments, Todd. I think you're very brave to take this issue
6: on. I'm just going to read the news.
7: Okay. Good plan.
6: I'm just going to talk about the case.
7: Okay. Love it.
6: So this is West Virginia versus BPJ.
7: Uh-huh.
6: It was about a West Virginian law.
7: Okay.
6: That banned transgender athletes from participating in female sports.
7: Okay.
6: And also an Idaho law.
7: So that would be somebody born as a male that had transitioned and was now a female and wanted to play in female sports.
6: Right.
7: Okay. I'm with you. I'm following you.
6: So I wanted to ask you.
7: Oh, okay. I see what you're going to do.
6: Are there differences between male and females?
7: Yeah. I think my dad and I think my parents gave me this speech when I was a teenager. Yes. Yes, there are.
6: Okay. And so why do you think that these people filed, or why do you think that the states enacted these laws?
7: Which ones? Tell me again.
6: To ban transgender athletes.
7: And it's a state law?
6: Yes.
7: Did they have some complaints? I mean, can we presume that West Virginia is a conservative place, that they lean more right as opposed to liberal left?
6: I would think so.
7: Okay.
6: So they cited safety concerns and unfair competition.
7: Well, we have to talk about religion. You know that there's got to be some moral and ethical underpinnings of what they were actually thinking, right? Shall we go there?
6: Well, I don't remember any book of the Bible that mentions transgender athletes.
7: Right. Transgender, period? Does anything come to mind?
6: No.
7: Yeah. Yeah, me neither. I can't. I'm racking my brain here.
6: So I wanted to give some examples.
7: And if you find them, put them in the comments.
6: Of course.
7: And like and subscribe.
6: That's
7: and
6: right.
7: Share.
6: That's right. So, safety concerns.
7: Okay.
6: There was Peyton McNabb, a biological female playing volleyball.
7: Yeah.
6: Was struck in the head and face by a spike from a biological male identifying as a transgender female.
7: Right.
6: Peyton was knocked unconscious, suffered a concussion, neck injury, brain injury, and black eyes.
7: Okay. Well, I'm not going to let you off the hook. What do you think of that?
6: Well, I if my daughter was playing volleyball, which she did when she was younger, and there was, a larger person.
7: Someone born a male.
6: Yeah.
7: Okay.
6: I think that that's unfair, and I think that somebody could get hurt.
7: Okay. I'll take the other side then and say that it would violate the due process rights if somebody was born a male and then they want to transition to female. It would violate their due process rights to not allow them to play sports as a female, and that sports are inherently dangerous. And when you're signing up to play volleyball, you are signing up that you possibly are going to get elbowed in the face. You know, we've talked about these cases before. I've handled a case like that where some of the parents got mad. There was a fight that had happened in a child's basketball game, but the court found that when you're signing up for these sports, when you're playing sports, you're just inherently, implicitly saying you could possibly get hurt, so you can't turn around and sue.
6: Yeah, you know? I would agree that sports are inherently dangerous.
7: Yeah.
6: But in this case, they did evaluate whether these state laws violated due process.
7: Okay.
6: And they found no.
7: Okay.
6: Because of Title IX.
7: Mm-hmm. And these are all mostly, what number are we at now where these are Trump appointees now?
6: Well, we're just supposed to be talking about what the case said, Shannon.
7: All right.
6: So
7: you did give your opinion, though. I thought that was
6: the Equal Protection Clause was ratified in 1868. It says no state shall deny to any person within its jurisdiction the equal protection of the laws. Laws that classify by sex are subject to what is known as intermediate scrutiny. Sex-based classifications are permissible only when the classification is substantially related to achieving an important government objective.
7: But we're in uncharted territory. I mean, we don't have, I can't think of a single provision of the Constitution that ever would have contemplated or foreseen gender transitioning. Is that a fair statement?
6: I agree with that. My grandparents would be shocked.
7: You think? Yeah. And then how much more our ancestors that wrote, you know, well, some of our my ancestors were not there. But
6: I was thinking about this on the drive over here. I think to allow a biological male to play in sports with females violates Title IX, because Title IX said that there had to be separate teams for males and females.
7: Oh, that's an interesting take. I didn't think of that one.
6: And here, the plaintiff in the original case, the students that were transgender transitioning to female, tried to use Title IX to say that they had a right to play on the women's team because they identified as women.
7: Gotcha. Well, you know, if they're fully transitioned, they are women, according to our laws right now. Our laws allow this.
6: Okay. I don't know that much about...
7: Well, when you use the...
6: When do you know... How do you find out that you're fully transitioned?
7: It's a surgical procedure. And so if you have the genitalia surgery, then that's complete. You're a woman under our laws.
6: Okay.
7: Comment.
6: No, comments, please.
7: Yes, yeah. Comments to Todd Marquardt.
6: Okay, well, we have to stop talking about that case because we have to move on.
7: Okay, that's a good one, though.
6: So the next case is about birthright.
7: And can I put in real quickly that there's a lot of behind-the-scenes stuff that people don't understand, like how difficult it is when you have to get your ID. I mean, my position is more of a left position, and I think people that are transitioning are being put under, they're already going through something very difficult, and then our laws make it even more difficult. Our current jail, it's hard to get people in the right place. You know, it just creates a lot of problems, and our society could be dealing with them in a kinder, more compassionate way. Thank you. Okay, go ahead.
6: Okay, so birthright citizenship. We've talked about this before. And the Supreme Court finally weighed in on it.
7: Yeah.
6: And so the spoiler alert is that the Supreme Court said that if you're born here, you're a citizen.
7: Okay.
6: But I like to go back to the reasons why they found that. And it really gets me excited that they went back to English common law.
7: Oh, you like that?
6: Yeah.
7: Mm-hmm.
6: So... Back in 1603,
7: you're a law nerd, Todd.
6: King James I united Britain and Scotland.
7: Okay.
6: And so, but what that did is that created a question about what happens if a Scottish child born after 1603. Wanted to file a real estate lawsuit, would he be allowed to do that as a citizen of Great Britain, or would they consider him to be an alien of the jurisdiction?
7: Right. And would this be an interesting topic for a radio show in San Antonio, Texas in 2026?
6: So the court found that... If you're born there, you're a subject of the crown, whether you're in Scotland or England.
7: Okay.
6: And so that was precedent for some other rulings that happened in the United States. But first, you might remember in 1857, in the case of Dred Scott,
7: mm-hmm.
6: the Supreme Court ruled that people of African descent, whether enslaved or free, were not citizens.
7: Yeah, I remember. That's the part that was really, I couldn't get my brain around that, that we were actually debating something from 1857. You know, that this is really on the table. We're going to reevaluate this.
6: Even though the
7: whether African Americans are people or not, like we're really going
6: right,
7: there.
6: Even though the Declaration of Independence said all men are created equal.
7: Right. Yeah. You think they'll ever change it and add women? We should do that. We should champion that.
6: I'll support you on that. So, what happened after the Dred Scott decision?
7: Uh huh.
6: Do you remember?
7: No, tell me.
6: They passed the 14th Amendment.
7: Oh yeah.
6: And in that amendment, it says all persons born or naturalized in the United States are, and subject to the jurisdiction thereof, are citizens of the United States.
7: Yeah.
6: And so what President Trump's executive order said is that if your parents are illegal and you're born in the United States, you're not subject to the jurisdiction thereof.
7: Right.
6: Because your parents are subject to the jurisdiction of another country.
7: Right. And then we talked about that Wong case.
6: We did. Yeah. So that was next.
7: Yeah.
6: And that's where the Supreme Court was evaluating whether this 1882 Chinese Exclusion Act was constitutional. It denied citizenship to the Chinese immigrants and their children, I guess.
7: Yeah.
6: And so the Supreme Court said that because of the 14th Amendment, they're citizens. And that's been the law since 1882.
7: Yeah.
6: And because of Trump's executive order, we had to reevaluate that.
7: Yeah. How much of our tax dollars do you think we spent on this little journey we just went on?
6: Well, the problem is that some immigrants come to the United States just to have a baby.
7: Okay. And this is a problem because, I mean, the numbers are so great.
6: Part of the problem is that China is an adversary of the United States.
7: Uh-huh.
6: And they send their citizens here for this purpose so that their children can be citizens of the United States, with some evil ploy to somehow use that against us in the future.
7: Okay. And there's the numbers are really high, and this was really...
6: I don't know the statistics on that.
7: Yeah. Your friend, the one... What's his name?
6: George Rodriguez.
7: How did you know? We've been friends too long. You can read my mind already. Yeah. He would say that immigrants are bringing down the economy, and, you know, he kind of seems to equate immigrant with pariah, you know. So there's a different philosophy, because I think that immigration, we're built on immigration, so immigrants make our country great.
6: Well,
7: our diversity is our greatness.
6: There might be some immigrants that use more government benefits than others.
7: Mm-hmm.
6: There's probably statistics on that as well.
7: Mm-hmm.
6: We should ask George.
7: Nah.
6: No. Okay. So this was the case of Trump versus Barbara.
7: Are you happy with that decision, the birthright citizenship?
6: Well, the last time we talked about this, you posed a question about whether what would be the result if we weren't born citizens? Then what is your citizenship based on? Your parents?
7: Right. So you'd create a whole subculture of people that aren't actually citizens. So you'd have like this, you know, it would create abuse.
6: And I think that's the way it was in England back in the 1600s.
7: Right. Maybe the Romans. I think it was hard to get Roman citizenship. I don't know about the history of that very
6: mm-hmm.
7: much. But it just seems like we decided a long time ago that it was a very bad idea to have a subclass of people that don't have the same rights as everybody else within your jurisdiction. And I was super annoyed that we wasted all of our time, all of our tax dollars on this little trip. And I knew that they were going to have to find it the way they did, because there's no way to even implement it, even if they did want to do it. So thank you, whoever. Who was it? Stephen Miller? He's the one. He was the mastermind.
6: I don't
7: super
6: know.
7: Super annoyed. Stephen Miller, if you're listening, super annoyed with you
6: I
7: right now.
6: I don't know who that
7: Not
6: is.
7: A fan, zero stars.
6: So that's Trump versus Barbara. The third case is about campaign finance, and it's very dry reading.
7: Okay.
6: campaign finance law.
7: I bet you can make it interesting.
6: Very complicated. And they changed precedent.
7: Oh yeah.
6: So in 2001, there was a Supreme Court case that said that.
7: Because there's limits, right?
6: Right.
7: Yeah.
6: The government can prevent political parties from donating certain amounts of money to their candidates.
7: Right.
6: So this case is all about how much money can the political party donate in coordination with the candidate's campaign.
7: Why would they want to do that? What's the end game?
6: Well, they want to coordinate because there's practical things that make a difference in the campaign, like when does the commercial air and...
7: not the coordination. I get that. But why would they want to have unlimited... Why would they want to overturn that precedent?
6: Because...
7: Tell me.
6: Money is speech.
7: Yeah?
6: How you spend your money is you talking. Yeah. And the First Amendment
7: says... Oh, that Citizens United case?
6: Thou shalt not make laws against speech unless you have a very, very good reason.
7: Okay.
6: And the Supreme Court in this case said the reason isn't good enough. And the reasons are that they didn't want quid pro quo.
7: Okay.
6: They didn't want campaign money being given to influence politicians into voting some way.
7: So this case is now basically you can buy a campaign if you like?
6: I think that it's going to dramatically increase the amount of money that's spent on campaigns. But remember, who spent the most so far in history?
7: Tell me.
6: Kamala Harris.
7: Okay. And didn't win?
6: She spent $1 billion
7: on
6: her campaign.
7: Snap, that's a lot of money.
6: Yeah. And so can you imagine just how much more is going to go into it now?
7: Yeah. And so that can't be good for, it's not what our founders would have wanted. Can you imagine? They must be spinning in their graves.
6: Well, you can't limit speech, and money is speech.
7: But would they want campaigns to be up for sale to the highest bidder?
6: Well, the other side has the equal opportunity to spend an equal amount and get their message out.
7: I don't think representational democracy was set up for this. I mean, it's the same thing like the transgender issue. I don't think they could have foreseen this. You know, when they were writing the Second Amendment, they weren't thinking like we'll have assault rifles that, you know, there's just so many new. Are
6: well,
7: you
6: we're
7: a purist?
6: Just, we're, I am. We're going to use.
7: Can I hear about that?
6: The Constitution as it was written, as it was intended.
7: But you have to, but everything's so, that's too, so you're you literally take it.
6: I do.
7: Wow.
6: Yeah.
7: Can I hear about that? Do we have enough
6: time?
7: Well,
6: I wanted to talk more about campaign finance.
7: Okay, I'll
6: so
7: stop interrupting.
6: So if I want to contribute to a campaign, I'm limited to $3,500 per election.
7: Okay, because you're a person?
6: Just an individual.
7: Okay.
6: But the political party can donate as much as they want.
7: Yeah, so you can donate to your political party.
6: Right, but here's where they said...
7: I wonder which one that would be.
6: That there's enough tools to prevent quid pro quo. And number one is they can trace earmarking. So that's when... That's if, like, some famous person in Hollywood said, I'm going to give $1 million to the DNC, but I want it to be used for Kamala Harris.
7: Oh, okay.
6: That they would say, well, that exceeds your limit, and so you're going to be in trouble for that. The other tool is...
7: I don't see how they could track that.
6: So the other tool is disclosure. You're required to disclose where all your money came from. And the Federal Election Commission can investigate.
7: Wait, who's required? The contributor or the party?
6: The party. Well, the candidate.
7: Okay.
6: So you just went through an election.
7: Yeah.
6: And you went through a primary, and so you probably didn't get money from the party. Usually the party only contributes to candidates after the primary for the general election.
7: True, true, true.
6: But if they had given you money, that's why it's really important to have a treasurer that knows campaign finance law.
7: You think? Yeah.
6: Because
7: that would be very helpful.
6: They can audit the campaign.
7: Yeah. That the people I know that are really, really professional politicians, they do have, you know, experts that are their treasurers. My treasurer was my dad, you know.
6: Well, hopefully he read the law.
7: It's actually a fun little fact that you don't have, the treasurer has no responsibility. It's just in name only.
6: Oh, so the candidate's responsible.
7: Right. But the, like I said, the really high level professional politicians will get somebody like
6: Hire somebody
7: that knows it. Yeah.
6: Right. Okay.
7: And those people are invaluable because they have.
6: Well,
7: you've
6: brought up a lot of interesting points.
7: I did
6: today, Shannon.
7: You did. I just sat here and nodded.
6: Well, the Supreme Court, as you know, interprets whether these laws are constitutional or not, and that's where the buck stops.
7: With the Supreme Court?
6: Right.
7: Yeah.
6: And until another Supreme Court can reevaluate their decision.
7: Yeah.
6: Like I said, this campaign finance case, which was Federal Election Commission, National Republican Senatorial Committee versus Federal Election Commission.
7: Yeah.
6: So we learned a lot.
7: Yeah.
6: But like I said, they overturned the decision that the Supreme Court made in 2001 because circumstances had changed.
7: Okay.
6: And the way that they changed is that now we have the internet. And so when somebody discloses where all their campaign contributions came from, it's very easy for the citizens to see.
7: Oh, okay.
6: Have you ever done that? Have you ever looked up to see who was contributing to a campaign?
7: Yeah, absolutely. There's transparency here, too.
6: Yeah.
7: At the local level.
6: So that's one of the tools that said the government in this case didn't meet the burden to prove that the government had a compelling enough interest in limiting the free speech.
7: But it all goes back. Do you think they had a plan, the people that wanted to push this agenda? Because it all goes back to that decision where they said money is speech.
6: Right.
7: You know, and that I never really followed that. Money is money. How can money be speech?
6: Well, because that's how you voice your opinion. By saying, I support this candidate with my money.
7: But we have a constitution that says all men are created equal. So the guy on the corner holding the sign is supposed to have the same rights as Elon Musk or, you know, Graham Weston or some billionaire. So how can you say money is speech? Because he's supposed to have the same access and the same voice and the same...
6: I wouldn't equate opportunity with results. Everybody has equal
7: opportunity.
6: Come on,
7: you know I'm right. You disagree with me, you know.
6: Everybody has equal opportunity, but not equal results.
7: You know our founding fathers would not agree with this decision.
6: I don't know.
7: They wrote all men are created equal.
6: They said make no law abridging the freedom of speech.
7: Right. Not money, speech.
6: Well, if the Supreme Court in that other case had said money isn't speech, then it would be a different story. But we have to end the show.
7: Are we
6: going to
7: arm wrestle over this?
6: Thank you for talking to me about this. You have a lot of good points, but the Supreme Court has ruled, and so we have to go with what they said.
7: Okay.
6: But listen to Talk Law Radio because in the beginning, God had one law. Don't eat from the fruit of that tree. Then he gave Moses the Ten Commandments. And now we have municipal, state, and federal lawmakers
7: that won't stop
6: creating new laws. Laws that might impact you without you knowing it. So listen to Talk Law Radio. Go to YouTube. Subscribe, click the thumbs up, post a comment, and share with your friends.
7: You should.
6: We'll talk to you later.
7: Goodbye.
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3: In 1862, Abraham Lincoln signed the Morrill Act, helping states create colleges focused on agriculture, mechanics, science, and practical education. The principle was not centralized control, it was opportunity. Lincoln's Morrill Act reminds us that America can support education without surrendering education to Washington. Why did it matter? Because a free nation needs citizens equipped to work, build, steward, and govern themselves. Scripture gives work a sacred weight. In Genesis, God placed man in the garden to work it and to keep it. Proverbs honors the one who works his land. Paul warns against idleness and calls believers to earn their bread. Why does that still matter today? Because education should form capable people under God, not dependent subjects under bureaucracy.
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7: News this hour from Town Hall, I'm Mary Rose. The United States has announced another death of a service member as it launches more airstrikes at Iran. It is targeting the Revolutionary Guard in response to the killing of U.S. troops. The military says the latest death on Saturday was in Iraq during the controlled detonation of a downed Iranian drone. Former Deputy National Security Advisor K.T. McFarland is weighing in on Iran.
8: Appearing on Larry O'Connor's program on Salem News Channel, K.T. McFarland discussed how regional energy infrastructure is reducing Iran's leverage over global oil markets.
9: While nobody's been paying attention, the Strait of Hormuz is becoming less relevant by the minute because countries in the Middle East are building pipelines to avoid the Strait of Hormuz, and they're also sending their tankers to the United States to fill up with American oil.
8: McFarland says the trend gives the United States greater strategic influence in the region. Willie Nelson, The White House.
7: Democrats face tough Senate map as competitive seats pile up. Correspondent Ken Lorman reports.
10: Democrats face a challenging path to regain Senate control in 2026, needing a net gain of 4 seats from their current 47, while Republicans defend only 2 competitive seats amid a 53-47 majority. Several Democrat-held seats in states like Georgia, Michigan, Minnesota, and New Hampshire could prove unexpectedly competitive due to the Democratic candidates and GOP gains in traditionally blue areas. Ken Lorman reporting.
7: 5 members of a Utah family have died after a flash flood swept through canyons in southern Utah where they were on a day outing. The Way County Sheriff's Office said the family had gone hiking Friday when heavy rains triggered a sudden, devastating flood. The bodies of the 5 were recovered Friday evening and Saturday. More on these stories at townhall.com.
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0: court that's been around for 30 years to weigh government requests to deport so-called alien terrorists from the U.S. The Alien Terrorist Removal Court has never received a petition until this past Wednesday, when the Justice Department sent an application seeking the removal of an individual whose name is withheld. There was a hearing. Now the DOJ has until July 22nd to provide more information to the five-judge court. If an application is granted, the court must hold a public hearing. The government has the burden to prove that the individual satisfies the definition of alien terrorist. I'm Julie Walker.
1: Brian Fox capped off an amazing week at the British Open with a finish he won't forget. The 39-year-old from New Zealand made a 12-foot birdie putt on the final hole. Breaking news, townhall.com. After 246 years, Private John Pumphrey is unknown no more.
2: For more than two centuries, a fallen Revolutionary War soldier was unknown and unnoticed. Now, thanks to happenstance and the wonders of DNA, he has a name just in time for the 250th birthday of the nation he fought and died to create. The remains were found in 2022 in a shallow grave associated with the 1780 Battle of Camden, South Carolina. DNA extracted from a small bone at the base of his skull was analyzed and uploaded to genealogical sites. The soldier was recently identified as Private John Pumphrey of Maryland. An orphan, he may have been as young as 13 when he enlisted in 1777. I'm Bernie Bennett.
1: The CEO of Bank of America says significant economic activity has been generated thanks to the FIFA World Cup. Appearing on CBS Face the Nation, Brian Monahan said this soccer tournament has had an on-the-ground economic impact across the cities that have hosted the games. More on these stories at townhall.com.
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0: This is the Josh Hammer Show.
1: So Marco Rubio is having quite a week. He commenced or announced his war on the ICC, on the International Criminal Court, with an op-ed in the Wall Street Journal. We had Professor Eugene Kantarovich talk about that earlier this week on the show. The International Criminal Court is a rogues gallery of an institution based in The Hague, the Netherlands, which does not have jurisdiction over any country that does not sign the Rome Statute to bring it into a system. Notably, the United States is among them. We have never acceded to the ICC. We never signed the Rome Statute. Therefore, the ICC can, well, go ahead and go where the sun don't shine. That's what Marco Rubio is now trying to do. He's trying to bring in other nations to commence a full-scale war to essentially try to eradicate the ICC. But he also was active as well, talking about a different kind of threat to the American homeland, to the American people, and to the American way of life. And this was the threat of terrorism here on the home front. So we're going to get back into the Iran war. The Iran war is not going anywhere. Really, it's not. It's one thing to focus on terrorists abroad. It's another thing to try to grapple the fact that we are facing a huge terrorist problem here on the home front. Left-wing terrorists are certainly a problem, but there are jihadis very much within our midst as well. So let's begin here. Marco Rubio was speaking this morning in a presentation to his colleagues, his

0: his underlings at the U.S. State Department. And here he was talking about how jihadist attacks are down, but it still is definitely a problem here on the home front. Here was Secretary Rubio.
1: Jihadist attacks and plots in the United States are down by 2/3 since ISIS's peak. The number of people killed by jihadist terrorism in Europe dropped by roughly 97% from the year 2015 to the year 2024. In other words, to a very great extent, our counterterrorism strategy has worked. The threat has not disappeared, of course. It will continue to exist, particularly so long as we tolerate immigration systems that imports these threats directly into our respective homelands. But this threat has been severely diminished. The world looks very different today because of it.
0: And this notion that immigration plays a huge role in domestic jihadism, domestic terrorism, it should be obvious. The fact that it is not obvious to many people is, well, it says a lot about those people and nothing about the axiomatic self-evident point. I think back frequently to the 9/11 Commission, the commission that came in a few years after the horrific Al-Qaeda attacks of September 11, 2001. I think about the 9/11 Commission because they said that one of the clearest, most obvious things that Congress should bear in mind when it legislates in the area of immigration policy is that those who are not here cannot commit terrorist attacks against the American people. Think about the pilots on 9/11 itself. The Saudi nationals, Egyptian nationals, all the foreign nationals. Did they traverse through a cartel network across the Rio Grande to get here across the Mexican border? No! They were here for the overwhelming part on expired visas. Why were they granted visas in the first place? Well, it should be obvious they should not have been granted those visas. These are the kind of things that Rubio is getting at here when it comes to how immigration and jihadism go very much hand in hand. But the core of Rubio's address this morning to his colleagues at the U.S. State Department, as the backdrop that you see behind him as he's speaking makes clear, is it is not just about jihadist terrorism. Rather, the threat right now is very, very much about the resurgence, the recrudescence, if you will, of a distinctly leftist type of political terrorism. Here was Marco Rubio speaking this morning about the summer of love of 2020, Antifa, George Floyd, and all the horrific leftist political terrorism and political violence since then. Here was Secretary Rubio.
1: So many people in positions of power have repeatedly dismissed acts of violence and even terrorism as legitimate forms of political expression so long as they served a left-wing cause. It is why during those so-called George Floyd riots in the summer of 2020, as criminals and extremists burned and looted their way through America's great cities and nearly brought the country to its knees, city governments all across the country simply refused to prosecute the people conducting these acts of violence and terror. It is the reason for the now infamous image, maybe you all recall this, of a news anchor from a very prominent agency, a news anchor, standing in a neighborhood, consumed in flames. Meanwhile, the cryon on the bottom read that the protests were mostly peaceful. This was something worse than a double standard. Left-wing violence was not just excused. It was treated as sacrosanct, a protected class unto itself. That era has to end.
0: I think the funniest thing of that clip is that Rubio won't even name CNN. A certain prominent outlet, he won't even talk about this leftist, bias-addled media outlet. I just find that on a personal note very, very funny. But it's obviously correct. The Democratic Party and their backers, their supporters, the activist interest groups, they don't just condone this level of anarchy. They are often fanning the flames of it. Think about how Kamala Harris, around the time that she was being tapped by Joe Biden to be his vice presidential running mate, she said that she had donated or was in the process of donating for the GoFundMe, the bailout fund for various Black Lives Matter insurrectionists who were arrested over the course of the summer of not so love after the death of the great martyr of our time, St. George Floyd, back in Minnesota in 2020. And to this day, you have Soros prosecutors in far too many of the nation's largest cities that say that we're not going to prosecute you. That say if you commit larceny theft up to, call it, $999, we're not going to prosecute you. Well, what message does that send? It says free game, free lunch in the Walmart, in the supermarket, wherever you want to go, up to X amount. In this case, in this hypothetical, $999. So the whole thing is awful. Leftists are creating an atmosphere of anarchy and indeed of political violence itself. So it's not just the two-tier system of prosecution that has been proliferating and pervading the United States and really taking us to an ever lower low ever since the summer of 2020. Now you have the exaltation, the fetishization of political violence. You have these mini trends of these horrific, horrific human beings who are naming their children Luigi after a murderer, Luigi Mangione, who murdered Brian Thompson, the former healthcare CEO for United Healthcare. You have folks who are cheering on people like Tyler Robinson, who murdered our friend Charlie Kirk. This is absolutely appalling, horrific stuff. This is the 250th year of the United States of America. One of our favorite quotes from the founding era is what Benjamin Franklin famously said when he exited the Constitutional Convention in Philadelphia. He said to Elizabeth Powell, the local socialite, he said that what the great men the convention gave was a republic if you can keep it. Two-tier prosecution and above all political violence, not a good way to keep the republic. In fact, that is how republics die. Lincoln, in his Lyceum Address in 1838 in Springfield, Illinois, famously said that the death of America, if it happens, tragically, God forbid, will not happen from abroad. It won't happen from the jihadists who are abroad. Al-Qaeda can take down the Twin Towers. They will not kill America, ultimately. What will kill us is the rot from within, turning on ourselves from within, and glorifying violence, and ultimately selling our differences, not through the pen, not through the keyboard, not through word of mouth, not through colloquy, not through pamphleteering, any of the above, but through the sword and the bullet. The left has had this love affair with violence for a long time. The origins of modern leftism during the French Revolution are with the guillotine. Robespierre fundamentally thought that he could change man. Ultimately, he only changed his own beheading. The left has loved violence as a means to an end. That's what Saul Alinsky told us, isn't it? That the ends always justify the means. This is not incidental to their ideology. This is why Justice Clarence Thomas said in a speech in Texas in April that American constitutionalism or progressivism, choose one. They are mutually incompatible. You cannot have both. You cannot have it both ways. Personally, I am grateful to our Secretary of State, who knows a thing or two about these threats, for speaking up. God willing, the rest of the American people, and above all, those who are still able and willing to save the Democratic Party, God willing, they will listen as well. Folks, we're going to go to a quick break. We'll be right back with more on the other side.
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4: 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Daniel Penny, who thank God has been acquitted of both his manslaughter charge as well as his criminally negligent homicide charge in Alvin Bragg's Manhattan jurisdiction in New York City. 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Dude is a freaking hero. Do you know who is not a hero despite the psychopathic musings of the far left gutter that I see in social media sometimes? Luigi Mangione, the murderer who in the coldest blood possible planned and executed Brian Thompson, the CEO of United Healthcare. A society though that fails to understand that someone like Daniel Penny is a hero and someone like Luigi Mangione is a villain, you have established yourself as a deeply, deeply confused society. 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I wish them the best of luck. 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
8: The View co-host Sonny Hostin sparked a patriotic firestorm after saying she feels unsafe when she sees American flags displayed throughout some neighborhoods. Hostin went on to compare the hats adorned with the American flag to a KKK hood. Now, critics quickly blasted Hostin on social media. Senator Tommy Tuberville from Alabama shared a clip of the comments and wrote, "Mental illness." Now, Hostin graduated from the University of Notre Dame, has a law degree. She's married to a renowned surgeon and owns multiple homes in New York City as well as Martha's Vineyard. She has a television contract by some estimates worth $2 to $3 million. It ought to be noted that Ms. Hostin has achieved great success in no small part because of the American flag and those who shed their blood so she might be free. Good day.
0: Welcome back. So the United States striking Iran for the fifth straight day. So CENTCOM, U.S. Central Command, putting out on X, the U.S. forces, quote, launched operations for a second wave of strikes today against Iran. These strikes are targeting Iranian military capabilities used to threaten vessels freely transiting through the Strait of Hormuz International Waterway. As we discussed with Lee Smith on yesterday's show, a lot of the current iteration of the Iran operation is centered around the Strait of Hormuz. Because that is a sine qua non. That is a necessary condition in order to have any resolution to any of the other myriad issues that currently are weighing on the United States as we think about what we want out of this Iran operation. In other words, you have to get the Strait of Hormuz issue right before you do anything else. That's the lowest rung. That is the lowest common denominator. There is no conversation to be had about Iran's ballistic missile threat or their nuclear threat, perhaps above all. There's no conversation to be had about any of that unless we get this strait actually open. And a lot of folks say Donald Trump closed the strait with this war. That's what they say. It's not true. If you go back to the pre-February 28th, pre-Epic Fury status quo ante, what was happening in December, January, February, the strait was absolutely still subject to Iranian piracy from the IRGC, from Iran's conventional military. And guess what? They were doing it with no small degree of frequency. So getting the strait issue right is a bare minimum. Now, there have been conversations, reports Barak Ravid at Axios, who is very, very well sourced within this administration for reasons that kind of baffle me because he is not a particularly Trump-sympathetic journalist. But Barak Ravid reporting at Axios that Trump held a Situation Room meeting a couple days ago on Tuesday where he was, quote, discussing a massive offensive in Iran that will be wider in scope than the current strikes around the Strait of Hormuz. It appears, says Barak Ravid, that Trump is willing to escalate the war to cause enough damage that the regime will open the strait and accept Trump's nuclear demands. Well, we will see where this goes. We still are awaiting some sort of definitive clarity when it comes to the commander-in-chief as to what are the actual goals in this operation. It has been my contention since day one that the president owed this to the American people. Maybe we'll get it with this primetime address today. I suppose we will see. But I would personally like to see a clear enunciation. Here is goal number one. Here is goal two, three, four, etc. And here's what we're going to do in order to achieve those goals. But as we all said on the show this week, you only get so many bites at the apple before you look like someone who ends up just crying wolf. Clearly, the MOU is donezo. What that says about J.D. Vance, well, we'll get to that in just a moment. But the MOU at this point is donezo. Ceasefire, donezo. It's war again. Whether you love it or hate it, or somewhere in the middle, it's war again. And now that it's war again, for seemingly the second time, by the way, that's not just me. That is the formal Trump administration legal argument. So on July 10th, less than a week ago, the president and his administration sent a formal letter to Congress initiating the 60-day clock under the War Powers Resolution, saying that there was a lack of war, now we're back in a war of footing. So that's actually their own legal argument, that the war went away because there was a ceasefire, now the war is back. But how many times can the word die and then come back before you start to lose credibility, before you start to lose your edge and your deterrence? So hopefully we really do end up finishing this job. By the way, a lot of these tensions that have been flaring up when it comes to the alleged ostensible role of our Israeli allies, when it comes to this war, the propagandists, a lot of the anti-Semites, of course, as you know, say that the Jews, the Israelis, etc., insert your Jewish euphemism of choice, that they bamboozled, they duped, they walked President Trump into this conflict. The notion is deeply insulting, frankly, to the President of the United States, the notion that he does not make up his mind on these issues. There was an interesting vote in the U.S. House yesterday introduced by one of the leading, shall we say, theorists of this conspiracy. That is Thomas Massey, who, praise be to God, will be out of a congressional seat come January 2027. Thomas Massey losing to former Navy SEAL Ed Galrine in the closely watched primary a couple months ago in Kentucky's 4th congressional district. So Massey introduced a resolution to cut off all aid to Israel, period, full stop, end of story. He ends up being the only Republican, literally the only one, to vote against this. And on that note, we had the Vice President of the United States, J.D. Vance, who is continuing his podcast tour of sorts right now, which ostensibly, it seems, is partially timed to his new book out about his religious journey. Ostensibly, it seems, is tied a little bit to his diplomacy that seems now to be deader than the dodo bird when it comes to his trying to secure this MOU that the president himself, the Vice President's boss, says is dead. And J.D. Vance went to Austin, Texas to film an episode with Joe Rogan on the Joe Rogan Experience. Now, we're not going to play the whole show for you, obviously, but there were some, shall we say, notable sound bites from the Vice President of the United States. He talked at one point about how Jeffrey Epstein was deeply connected to members of both American intelligence and Israeli intelligence. There is no clear evidence of this that I am aware of. This is a theory that's put out there by people who spend way too much time online and way too much time, particularly in some darker corners of the internet. Not entirely sure what the Vice President is feeding this. He also said, though, he also said that the efforts to show skepticism of his MOU, the Iran MOU, that it was all seemingly all orchestrated by the Israelis themselves.
9: But I definitely think you have seen this very discreet, extremely well-funded campaign to try to derail the negotiation and try to derail the deal. And, you know, there's this Time article that came out yesterday. A friend sent it to me. It's like worth reading because it lists a bunch of people who have quite literally been paid by a former Trump campaign person who was himself paid by certain elements within the Israeli government. And those people are attacking me viciously for quite literally trying to accomplish the negotiation objective that the president set for the country. So
10: what is their position? Like, are they attacking you how?
9: Oh, it's social media posts. It's, you know, they're leaking to reporters. They're attacking me obsessively, saying that we should not be negotiating with Iran. We should just keep the military campaign going indefinitely. And that is their explicit position. And coming after me saying that, you know, people have come after me and say that I'm influenced by Qatar, that I'm influenced by foreign governments, that, you know, I take my marching orders from Tucker Carlson. And
0: okay, so he's talking there about Brad Parscale, who works for Salem Media, which is our distribution partner here on the Josh Hammer Show. It's pretty loathsome stuff, frankly, accusing anyone of having bad faith and being duped by foreign actors or on the dole of foreign actors for showing skepticism of a deal that looked a lot like the Barack Obama nuclear deal. Actually, many of us just opposed it because, well, frankly, the MOU was awful and it totally stank. On the actual intelligence point, though, Tom Cotton knows a thing or two about intelligence, longstanding member of intelligence and armed services panels in the U.S. Senate. Tom Cotton was on Fox News this morning directly addressing the intelligence point raised there by J.D. Vance.
11: No, Dana, I'm not aware of any intelligence about a secret influence operation to try to change American public opinion on negotiating under the memorandum of understanding. To the extent American public opinion has changed, I suspect it's because of what Donald Trump says, that Iran's leaders are revolutionary fanatics, they're scum, they're sick, they're evil, and last week they started randomly shooting up ships and their neighbors again. These are not people that are serious about making a deal. They've never been serious about making a deal.
0: And they haven't been. They have been for 47 years. The vice president has just learned this the hard way. President Trump should consider the possibility that it looks like the vice president continues to be undermining his own plan of action when it comes to Iran. Is the vice president actually doing that intentionally, or is it just happenstance inadvertently? I don't know. But they have to be on the same page, and ultimately it's the commander-in-chief who calls the shots. It's not a great look. And frankly, the notion that many of us who were skeptical of the MOU, whatever our religious background, Jew, Christian, whatever, the notion that a conservative who cried foul on a deal that looked a lot like the Barack Obama nuclear, the notion that that act of crying foul simply meant that you were bought off and paid for is, frankly, utterly insane, and I find it nothing less than despicable. Folks, we're going to have to go to a quick break now that we're going to bring on my colleague Will Chamberlain to unpack all this much more on the other side. Stay with us. We're going to bring on Will Chamberlain next.
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13: In 1862, Abraham Lincoln signed the Morrill Act, helping states create colleges focused on agriculture, mechanics, science, and practical education. The principle was not centralized control, it was opportunity. Lincoln's Morrill Act reminds us that America can support education without surrendering education to Washington. Why did it matter? Because a free nation needs citizens equipped to work, build, steward, and govern themselves. Scripture gives work a sacred weight. In Genesis, God placed man in the garden to work it and to keep it. Proverbs honors the one who works his land. Paul warns against idleness and calls believers to earn their bread. Why does that still matter today? Because education should form capable people under God, not dependent subjects under bureaucracy.
8: Hello, Americans. I'm Todd Stern. Stand by for news and commentary next.
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8: The View co-host Sunny Hostin sparked a patriotic firestorm after saying she feels unsafe when she sees American flags displayed throughout some neighborhoods. Hostin went on to compare the hats adorned with the American flag to a KKK hood. Now, critics quickly blasted Hostin on social media. Senator Tommy Tuberville from Alabama shared a clip of the comments and wrote, "Mental illness." Now, Hostin graduated from the University of Notre Dame, has a law degree. She's married to a renowned surgeon and owns multiple homes in New York City as well as Martha's Vineyard. She has a television contract by some estimates worth $2 to $3 million. It ought to be noted that Ms. Hostin has achieved great success in no small part because of the American flag and those who shed their blood so she might be free. Good day.
2: 9:30 a.m. The Answer.
0: Welcome back. So making his comically overdue. First time appearance on the Josh Hammer Show today is my good friend and colleague, Will Chamberlain. Will Chamberlain is my colleague at the Article 3 Project, where he is also senior counsel. He's also the vice president of external affairs at the Edmund Burke Foundation. You can follow him on X at Will Chamberlain, where he gives his takes in prolific fashion. And Will joins us now. Will, there's a lot I want to get to in not so much time, so let's kind of just go right off the top. I want to begin with Todd Blanche. We talked a lot on yesterday's show about the case for Todd Blanche. We had Eric Weston, the Solicitor General of Iowa, come on to offer his thoughts from flyover country, so to speak, from Red State America. We are big supporters of Todd Blanche at the Article 3 Project. I think you and I individually are big supporters of him. What is the basic argument as to why Donald Trump has made a home run pick here for Todd Blanche?
14: Well, because actually the Department of Justice has been killing it. People may be thinking things are going slowly, but we're winning cases left and right at the Supreme Court. We've got like a 92% win rate. Crime is down massively across the country. Blanche has just been unbelievably aggressive on the immigration front, on lawfare. He's been a really, really, really good deputy attorney general. And we'd want to keep that going, honestly. I think as lawyers, we sort of, it's, you know, people expect like instant results, but just everybody, you know, who maybe is skeptical of Blanche should just recognize that the DOJ is not the Department of War. Like there are constraints on prosecutors on how they have to conduct their affairs, how they have to prosecute people, how they have to dot every I and cross every T, because if they don't, then judges will throw out their cases. It's not like the Department of War, we can just bomb people. So I think knowing what we know, I don't know where the Department of Justice really, you know, especially Blanche personally, could have done a lot better. I think, you know, the best critique of Bondi was sort of her kind of poor communications in relation to the Epstein stuff, but that didn't touch on Blanche. I thought he's done a great job on that and any number of other things.
0: Yeah, and he did a great job at his confirmation hearing. I thought there was a possibility for maybe some feathers ruffled when it came to Josh Hawley, perhaps asking tough questions on Mavic Pristone. That seemed not to happen. John Cornyn was asking a slightly odd line of questioning, but I find it hard to believe that Cornyn will ultimately fall in line. Is there a world in which you think one or more Republican senators could actually not vote for Blanche, or do you think that they will all rally in favor of his nomination?
14: I think they'll have to all rally for him. I mean, they already voted for him before. I think the only objection they had was to the weaponization fund, which is defunct. Right. And their arguments, you know, the Democrats' arguments like, well, why wouldn't you submit a declaration of that effect? Well, there's a precedent that we don't let our cabinet members be forced to say things under oath to district court judges. We just don't do that. Like lower level attorneys do that. So, right. I don't know what the problem would be, especially for people who already voted for Blanche. And I mean, if they're going to pick a fight over a consent decree that doesn't make sense, to enter into because we're going to get tossed on Mifepristone, if they're going to pick a fight over a weaponization fund that's dead. Like this is not the kind of thing that really will stand up to any kind of scrutiny. And I think John Thune and others, you know, will be able to push back against it.
0: Will Chamberlain is, among other things, my colleague at the Article 3 Project. You can check us out at article3project.org. Follow Will on X at Will Chamberlain. Well, speaking of a different area of law enforcement, it's not just DOJ. It's also DHS. Mark Wayne Mullen seems to be in something of a bit of an implicit hot seat of sorts. So earlier this week, following a series of deaths of illegal aliens from encounters with ICE agents, one in Texas, one in Maine, Mark Wayne Mullen came out and said that we should not be doing traffic stops when it comes to ICE trying to get illegal aliens ultimately out of this country. And then President Trump came over the top pretty quickly after and said, no, actually, we are going to continue this. This was wrong. That seems to be a pretty, pretty firm rebuke of Secretary Mullen, who is very new into this job. It was just a few months ago that he replaced Kristi Noem. Is Mark Wayne Mullen short on time at DHS, you think?
14: I don't think so, honestly. I mean, I think, my suspicion, especially because you got to think about the transition from Mark Wayne to from the Kristi Noem, Corey Lewandowski world was, I suspect they wanted them, you know, Homan too, all of them wanted them to do a more effective job more quietly. So I think that perhaps Mark Wayne was thinking along the lines of, oh, we're making news again. I need to put a stop to this quickly and get a handle on it before it blows out of control. But his impulse in this instance was wrong. I mean, obviously we need to be doing these sort of stops. So I think, you know, President Trump, like, I mean, he didn't call him out by name, but he was like, no, you need to keep doing those vehicle stops. And I think it's sort of a good reminder. I think it'll just help Mark Wayne do his job. I think that people have gotten on him. I think this was a bad communications moment and a bad instinct, but he seems like a guy who is not stubborn and will quickly understand like, oh, actually, this is the way things are going now.
0: There's a huge amount of debate in general as to the political salience and the political benefits or lack thereof of the immigration issue for Republicans this November. I'm of the opinion here on the show, we are of the opinion that immigration continues to be a winning issue for Republicans. I think there are a lot of consultants who think that it is not, that it continues to be a losing issue. Maybe the reality is actually somewhere in the middle. I'm not entirely sure. How do you see the politics of immigration going into this November election?
14: I mean, I think the politics of immigration are generally good for Republicans. I mean, President Trump ran on mass deportation and won a majority. I think most people like that idea. They don't. That said, most people, you know, even the Rogans of the world who are suddenly like on board with deportation get kind of skittish about some stuff. And so you don't want to, I think that may have been the mistake. You don't want to rub it in their face, I think would be the way to think about it. Like, we don't want to rub the actual facts of immigration enforcement in people's faces. I think that'll alienate them somewhat. And I'm sympathetic too to Susan Collins, right? We really want Susan Collins to keep that seat in Maine. And her judgment was that this, you know, the fact that this happened in Maine, she didn't want to be a big thing. And I'm sure she made a phone call to her former colleague, Mark Wayne Mullen, about this. But we can't, you know, you don't want to sacrifice the whole agenda on this fact. And well, one of the things I actually think should probably happen, honestly, like DHS should get on top of, even though we were going to make it as part of the reconciliation deal, which is body cameras. We should just put up body cameras on our ICE officers, because every time there's a video, it's almost always showing ICE officers acting reasonably and the perps acting unreasonably. And so the more video footage of that, the better.
0: And this administration is running and operating. They are governing as the most transparent administration really in American history when it comes to JFK files, Martin Luther King files, the UFO files. I mean, everything is transparency. So body cams, it seems to me, fit very nicely into this overall ambiance, this recurring theme of transparency. Well, in our main title, I want to switch gears a little bit. So earlier in the show, we talked a little bit, you mentioned Joe Rogan. We talked a little bit about Vice President Vance on Joe Rogan yesterday. The Iran war continues to be a very hot topic, and it's difficult at times, Will, to try to suss out exactly what is happening, frankly, when it comes to the powers that be and what our goals are and how we are operating on those goals. There's also just this huge poop show, for lack of a better term, when it comes to these tensions flaring up in various parts of the MAGA coalition. You and I have both been supporters of this operation. Neither of us really have wavered. What is going on here? Does the administration know what they're doing when it comes to this war, and how is that affecting the peripheral effects of the MAGA coalition here on the home front?
14: I think they do. Like, I think, you know, whatever the merits of the MOU at the time, clearly President Trump didn't see it as some really firm, overwhelming commitment, as he just demonstrated by canceling the MOU and relaunching hostilities. So I think the fact that we're all bickering over it is sort of a big internal coalition mistake. We're all on the same team. If we're not Tucker, where he's placed himself outside the tent and is furious about the whole decision to go to war in the first place. Like, this is all intra-coalition bickering, and it's bickering over something that's a dead agreement anyway. So I think at the outset, it's kind of silly. I think JD and Brusewitz are being quite silly by saying that, like, the opposition to the MOU is rooted in, like, an Israeli influence operation. Like, maybe you can find one or two people whom that's true, but the bulk of the pro-Israel advocates just thought it was weird and a bad deal at the time. And I mean, if you look back at why, there's good reasons. At the same time, Randy Fine is like calling for Brusewitz's firing and won't vote for a rule. I think that's stupid too. Like, don't give ultimatums to the president about his team as a House member. I think, you know, maybe he's mad about Brusewitz throwing a lobbying accusations. This is all very stupid. And the bigger point is I feel like this is all sort of proxy skirmishing over the future Vance Rubio spat for succession in the GOP. And I think that's also futile and stupid, because President Trump will pick his successor, period. Right? Like, whatever jockeying everybody does now, like, when President Trump says, I endorse J.D. Vance, J.D. Vance will be the nominee. If President Trump says, I endorse Marco Rubio, Marco Rubio will be the nominee. So I feel like, you know, of all the things to be fighting over internally right now in the run-up to the midterms, like, this is just totally counterproductive and a waste of time, honestly. And I say that as somebody who is more sympathetic on this issue to the views of pro-Israel and of the people who are pro-Israel, people who are hawkish on Iran. I consider myself very hawkish on Iran. I think that, and the more I read about Iran, the more hawkish I get about it. I read stories about the hostage crisis, and I feel like I'm reading history is just rhyming over and over again. You should be Jimmy Carter talking about how restrained he was being and why he wasn't getting credit for restraint. Right. This is literally words out of his own mouth. So, but that said, like, I mean, I think take the volume down. That would be my general thesis. Like, we're bickering over a debt agreement that's not a productive use of anything.
0: Keep the volume down and focus on the real enemy, because as I said at the outset of today's show, Marco Rubio giving this tremendous presentation at State this morning, how the real enemy is the communist left here on the home front. Great stuff, as always, from Will Chamberlain. Folks, follow him on X at Will Chamberlain, my colleague at the Article 3 Project, article3project.org. Will, a first time on the show, hopefully not the last time. See you again soon, my friend.
14: Absolutely.
0: Folks, we're going to go to a quick break. We'll be right back with more on the other side.
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16: Another potential victim of the rise of socialists in the Democrat Party is Israel. On Wednesday, the House voted 314 to 194 to defeat a measure that would have cut off aid to Israel. 103 out of 201 Democrats voted for an amendment to a defense appropriations bill that would have done just that. Even some establishment Democrats like Nancy Pelosi, who previously supported aid to the Jewish state, voted to stop the aid. This is about votes, not doing the right thing. Modern Israel has been under attack and targeted for elimination since its reestablishment in its ancient land in 1948. The left accuses Israel of genocide in Gaza when it's Hamas that is guilty of genocide in Gaza and Israel. Remember October 7? Hamas and other terrorist groups play their familiar game. They attack Israel with missiles and ground forces, and when Israel defends itself, the media blame the only democracy in the region. Democrats who voted for this measure should be ashamed, but shame, like Elvis, long ago left the building. I'm Cal Thomas.
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0: Welcome back. So final notes on the J.D. Vance, Joe Rogan conversation, which we were just talking about with my colleague, Will Chamberlain. Final note on that. It is notable that there are a lot of foreign influence operations happening in American politics. That's nothing new, by the way. That's happened for decades and decades and decades, arguably centuries, arguably going back really to the American founding. But those influence operations are not coming necessarily from where you think they're coming. This hyper-obsessive focus on the tiny country of Israel, in the vice president's telling, with his ally on the outside, Alex Brucewicz, coming after Salem Media, again, which distributes this show, and its chief strategic officer, Brad Parscale, for taking a FARA contract in a totally independent capacity, not related to Salem Media. And let me just say that head on, by the way. The notion that anyone within the Salem family of shows takes marching orders on what to say about the issue of U.S.'s relations is insane. It is a lie. It is untrue. And frankly, it's disgusting. The folks who have been hosts on Salem for years, decades, share a certain basic worldview in common. And that worldview is a pro-Western civilization, anti-barbarism, pro-biblical inheritance worldview. That's naturally going to lead you to support an ally like Israel and to oppose jihadist enemies like Iran. It's not rocket science how a lot of Salem hosts perhaps end up at a similar conclusion on this particular issue. But how this talking point went from the Tucker Carlson show and laundered all the way to the vice president's conversation with Rogan is frankly just baffling and wild. Again, there actually are influencer operations happening when it comes to foreign governments. But those operations are happening from places like Qatar, places like Russia. Candace Owens was just in Russia at an Alexander Dugin and Jason conference just a few weeks ago. Maybe the folks who are obsessing over allegedly nefarious Israeli influence in American politics, maybe they should look at actual influence happening from places like Qatar, Russia, and oh, by the way, the big dog itself. Yeah, that would be China, because China does it like none other. Need I remind you of Confucius Institutes, TikTok back when the CCP controlled it, and on and on and on we go. Anyway, there are some other things I want to get to on today's show before we run out of time as well. Kathy Hochul in New York State became the first governor, the first governor to sign a full-scale statewide moratorium on new data centers in the Empire State. Donald Trump, by the way, very opposed to this. He came out on True Social and said, quote, one of the biggest driving forces in the future for jobs are data centers. They are big, strong, bold, and money machines for the state in which they are built. Governor Kathy Hochul, for political reasons, has terminated all data centers being built or to be built in New York State. So the data center issue is becoming a very hot one. It's really become a political football. Within the American right, it's dividing a lot of conservatives, a lot of Republicans. A lot more populist Republicans have come out swinging against data centers, whether it comes to the land that they acquire or the energy that they consume, the water they consume when it comes to prices for the electrical grid. There are definitely some reasonable concerns when it comes to the data center issue for sure. I guess I would just say this. I have a lot of issues with AI. The data center issue specifically is not the number one thing that comes to mind. Now, I say that because data centers are already here. If you're listening and watching this show, you're doing so presumably through the power of the internet. The entirety of the internet architecture is housed in the cloud. Where do you think the cloud is actually physically based? Oh yeah, that's in these data centers. For instance, AWS, Amazon Web Services, which is Amazon's cloud component of the company. The largest web hosting cloud provider in the country based on market share, if I'm not mistaken. How is AWS powered? Data centers. So the whole AI thing strikes me as a little bit of a red herring. Yes, it will definitely increase data centers, but that problem is already here. So it's one just of degree, not necessarily of yes or no binary choice in the first place. There are clearly other problems with AI. I am personally very concerned about the job loss aspect of AI. I know a lot of friends, a lot of lawyers, frankly, who work in contract law, commercial litigation, insurance, real estate law, who genuinely think they will be just totally out of a job in the not so distant future. It's not just the law, the legal profession, a lot of other industries as well. So I definitely have populist concerns for sure when it comes to job loss. And maybe above all, I think my single biggest concern when it comes to AI is the topic of ethics. We had Attorney General James Uthmeyer on the show just a few weeks ago. The Attorney General came back here on the show. So he commenced a lawsuit in early June, I believe it was June 1st, against OpenAI and Sam Altman, where he alleged that ChatGPT is giving out all sorts of information to children, above all, vulnerable children, that it should not be giving out. For instance, what if you type into an AI interface, how do I cut myself? How do I harm myself? God forbid, how do I get a gun to try to commit harm to others or to myself? How do I sharpen the knife? Where would I aim the knife in order to inflict the most damage? You see where I'm going with this. There are real, real ethical concerns with AI. And right now, we're in the very early days of this technology. It's the wild, wild west. The notion that we should just go about this unimpeded, that there should be a regulation moratorium is crazy. We obviously need prudent regulations on the AI industry. All technology ultimately must be harnessed and channeled towards that which is good for we the people, for human flourishing, above all, really, as Aristotle would have put it. That's what we're here for. We're here for justice, human flourishing, and the common good. We're not here to pad the bottom line of Sam Altman or Elon Musk or anyone. We're here to help people, to build better human beings, moral creatures with faculties of reason. So yes, technology must be regulated, whether that's pornography, adult websites, whether it's social media in general, or certainly whether it's AI. So these are the kind of concerns that really animate me. I would say more so than the data center issue, but I hear the skeptics on data centers. I, again, just choose to focus a little bit more on some of the other aspects of the AI problem. But for now, major state, New York State, massive, massive state, fourth largest state in the country based on population. New York State has now banned data centers. And whatever you may think about that and the merits, it's probably going to have an effect, if nothing else, on New Yorkers when it comes to employment, because as Trump's right, they definitely are going to be a major employer moving forward. Finally, an excellent new op-ed came out this morning at the Federalist from frequent Josh Hammer show guest, Rachel Bovard. This op-ed is titled, "The Conservative Legal Movement Needs to Raise Its Standards." This is one of Rachel's post-mortem analyses when it comes to the Trump versus Barbara case, the birthright citizenship case, the case where John Roberts and Amy Coney Barrett sided with the court's liberals to hold that this notion that you had en masse citizenship for popping a child on American soil, whether you are a birth tourist, whether you are an illegal alien or whatever, that this is guaranteed. She's calling for a thorough reassessment of the conservative legal movement, and Rachel cannot possibly be more right. This is a drum that I've been beating personally for a very, very, very long time now. There have been far, far, far too many high-profile betrayals when it comes to the right's own judicial nominees. Part of the problem is simply judicial selection. We are not doing a good enough job of trying to find the most principled, most discerning, overall most unapologetically conservative constitutionalist judges. Part of it is just that, nothing more, nothing less. Part of it is also, though, methodological. So Rachel has this quote from Justice Sam Alito. It's a great quote. Justice Sam Alito wrote recently, quote, "A conscientious judge has no choice but to do what the law requires. But we do not have an asinine or idiotic constitution. So an originalist judge should not cavalierly or happily embrace results that defy common sense." I absolutely love this. Common sense is a very, very, very underrated, underappreciated virtue, an underappreciated trait when it comes to politics, and certainly when it comes to judging. If you think that your quote-unquote principle is arriving at a conclusion whereby nine-month pregnant Chinese birth tourists come here on a visa, stay at a five-star hotel, pop out a baby, and they get all mass citizenship, maybe, just maybe, consider the possibility, utilizing that thing called common sense, maybe consider the possibility that you might have analytically gone astray at some point over the course of your reasoning and your analysis. It's an old-school sentiment, common sense, but frankly, we need a lot more of it in our law, in our politics, in our homes, in our communities, and in our day-to-day lives.
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4: Have you ever noticed that you believe what you perceive to be true, not what is actually true? My friend's cat is a perfect example of this. The cat once got spooked by the sound of boots on the hardwood floor and disappeared under the bed for 2 days. The thing is, she only perceived that she was in danger. The actual truth was that no one wanted to harm her. Not only was that cat safe, but if she came out, she would have only gotten wonderful scratches behind the ears and under her collar. Misperception causes us to miss out on good things. Misperception often causes conflict to erupt at work or on the highway or between neighbors. I even know a guy who feared eating vegetables for years after a childhood friend convinced him that they were bad for him. Misperception causes us to miss out on good things in marriage, too. Have you ever accused your spouse of being angry with you when they weren't? Or gotten into an argument over something that you later discovered wasn't true? We see our marriage relationships through layers of assumptions and biases that influence how we interpret situations. Simply put, we don't always see our marriage as clearly as we think we do. That's why open and honest communication is crucial for any couple hoping to enjoy a happy marriage. Clarity not only dispels confusion, it'll deepen your connection by turning the perception of love and intimacy into reality. For Focus on the Family, I'm Jim Daly.
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7: 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A new Pew Research Center survey contains a shocking finding. Nearly half of Muslim Americans view Hamas favorably. That's right, Hamas, the terrorist group responsible for murdering at least 46 Americans and taking others hostage on October 7th, 2023. Overall, 44% of Muslim American respondents expressed a favorable opinion of Hamas. This disturbing
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9: News this hour from Town Hall. I'm Mary Rose. The United States has announced another death of a service member as it launches more airstrikes at Iran. It's targeting the Revolutionary Guard in response to the killing of U.S. troops. The military says the latest death on Saturday was in Iraq during the controlled detonation of a downed Iranian drone. Vice President J.D. Vance and Second Lady Usha Vance have welcomed their fourth child. Their son, Alec Neil Vance, is the first child born to a sitting vice president in more than 150 years. The Vances announced the birth Sunday on social media. And the Pentagon has ended its latest rounds of attacks on Iran.
10: The U.S. Central Command released video of U.S. warplanes taking off from a ship, saying it launched airstrikes targeting Iran's paramilitary Revolutionary Guard on Sunday to retaliate for the killing of American troops in Jordan. Two American service members were killed Saturday in an Iranian attack on a base in Jordan, and one is missing. Four others were injured. On Sunday, the U.S. targeted bridges, electrical facilities, and other locations in Iran. Tehran retaliated by hitting power and water treatment plants, Kuwait. I'm Donna Water.
9: Spain's substitute Ferran Torres scored in the 106th minute to give his team a 1-0 win over defending champion Argentina in the World Cup final. Spain was absolutely dominant in terms of possession and shot attempts. Lionel Messi and Argentina found a way to hang on and force extra time, but barely. And in the opening moment of the second 15-minute period of extra time, Torres pounced on a bouncing ball in the box and used his left foot to bury a shot just under the crossbar and into the back of the net. More on these stories at townhall.com.
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9: Most American Jews don't feel supported by either party or President Trump, according to a new poll.
12: A new AP North poll finds most Jewish adults in the U.S. don't feel represented by political leaders at a troubling moment for many in their community. 63% say prejudice against Jewish people is an extremely or very serious problem in the U.S. At the same time, few believe either party is doing a good job supporting American Jews. 36% say supporting Israel is extremely or very important to their identity, while another 26% say it's somewhat important. The new survey

0: divisive political debates. I'm Julie Walker.
1: The CEO of Bank of America says significant economic activity has been generated thanks to the FIFA World Cup. Breaking news and analysis at townhall.com. YouTube has appealed a landmark social media addiction lawsuit verdict.
2: The jury found YouTube and Meta negligent in March in a case involving a young woman who claimed social media addiction worsened her mental health. Jurors awarded the woman $6 million in total damages after the five-week trial concluded. YouTube's lawyers filed the appeal days after Meta had already filed its own appeal. Both defendants had filed post-trial motions asking the judge to toss out the jury's verdict and for a new trial. The judge denied those motions in early June. Keith Peters reporting.
1: Taylor Farms has expanded a voluntary recall of its iceberg lettuce products sourced from central Mexico because of a potential link to the multi-state cyclospora outbreak that has sickened people across the U.S. More on these stories at townhall.com.
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1: Well, it is great to be back with all of you today. 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It is just after 10 a.m. Eastern Time. It's 10:06 to be precise. It is Saturday, July 18th, 2026. And from coast to coast, border to border, and around the world on TuneIn, well, we have a real mix of everything and anything in the world of travel on tap over these next 120 minutes. First up today on the fastest 2 hours in travel, well, we have some new stations to welcome.
2: We do indeed. 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We are blessed.
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2: 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So a big hello and welcome to AM 1450 WMOH Radio. They are airing us live as I speak. They're in Hamilton, Ohio, which is the Cincinnati DMA or media market number 38. And this new station is also airing our Monday through Friday 60-second daily travel commentaries as well. So
1: yes,
2: welcome.
1: We do have a six-day footprint out there for sure. 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Now, they're in Roanoke, Virginia. That's Media Market 70. At Roanoke's first choice for news, talk, and sports, they are also airing us live. Actually, Mary, in a few months, we're going to be rolling through Roanoke on our way down to Pigeon Forge for a big Let's Go America tour and live remote that's coming.
2: We may have to make a pit stop.
1: 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So, you know, welcome to both new stations, 630 weekly affiliates. We love it. We love it. Yes. Right on cue, Bobby, as always. Thank you so much. Rudy, so we'll switch gears. We'll say, listen, it's been a smoky and kind of a weird sky week, a good part of the time here in New York and most of the country. How's your Canadian wildfire smoke up there in Minnesota today?
3: Well, I think we got it first because, you know, Minnesota has been on fire as well up on the Canadian border and around the lake. So we got it first, and then the winds pushed it your way.